0: manageable.
1: Chris Brooks comes out to the right. Malachi Coleman to the left. Notre Dame 33-yard line, third down and six, Wisconsin. Play clock is at two. It's winding down. Luke Fickell, seeing that, will get his first timeouts of the first half. We're not quite 5 minutes into the game. We'll keep it here. It's 10-08 left first quarter, no score.
0: Yeah, I mean, it feels like we've played two quarters. I mean, there is action everywhere when you're talking about the ball on the ground and special teams plays. And it feels this is a really important play. And I do wonder, Luke Fickell takes that timeout, keeping it third and manageable here. But I do wonder here if you're looking at this saying, all right, at the 33, let's dial up two plays here so that we can go make this look like this might be a two-down territory here.
1: Patrick.
2: This crowd is truly a neutral side. There's blue on one, red on the other, and that means that no matter what play is happening, there is loud noise on this stadium floor right now. It certainly had an impact when Wisconsin's defense was out there right now. It's loud when Wisconsin is in the huddle trying to call this play right now. Makes for a fun environment, but a tough one.
1: Two receivers to the right, one to the left. Usama, the running back, from the 33-yard line, Notre Dame territory. Third down and six, Wisconsin. Snap to Joseph. He'll hand Usama. Seam off the left side. Inside the 30. Bangs his way to the 26 of Notre Dame. A first down with a yard to spare. Good work off the left side. And a first down for the Badgers.
0: Notre Dame decided to bring middle pressure that shot both linebackers. Wisconsin, really nice job by their interior of the offensive line of covering it up. And again, you have to respect that backside. You can't fill as hard. There, Sama did a great job of just pushing the hole. And again, third and seven, everybody's thinking you're going to pass the football. Ran it and was able to pick up the first down.
1: Eugene Hilton comes out wide to the right. Chris Brooks to the left. Pistol formation for the Notre Dame 26-yard line. Ball at the left hash. On first down, Joseph, he will hand to Sama, trying to cut to his left, and nothing there. Notre Dame right there at the point of attack. And leading the way for the Irish. Good work by the cornerback, DJ McKinney, a transfer from Colorado. There's nothing doing for Abu Sama, the former Iowa State Cyclone. Second and 10, Wisconsin at the Notre Dame 26-yard line.
0: Just a really good job by Notre Dame there of gap integrity. They had every gap kind of plugged and controlled. Did a nice job of taking on the tight end. Snack pulling out there. They spilled it back inside. Nice play.
1: Good snap to Joseph. Play fake. Looking. Throws to the right. That's caught inside the 20. Inside the 15. And down to the 12-yard line. Chris Brooks. First down, Wisconsin. They'll mark at the 13-yard line in Notre Dame. This trip to the red zone. Brought to you by Rail Transport. Learn more at rail.jobs.
0: Really love that protection. They just kind of slid the protection left. Ran Brooks underneath, and really just a nice job by Joseph staying in there. A little bit of pressure coming off of that right side. Stepped into his throw, made the delivery. Brooks took a shot, held on to the football, first down.
1: At the 13-yard line, Notre Dame territory, first and 10, Wisconsin. 8-10 left first quarter, no score. Colton Joseph, chest high snap in the gun. He'll keep it, runs to his right, gets to the 10-yard line. Driven down there by Leonard Moore, the cornerback. A gain of a couple of yards. Looks like they'll place at the 11 of Notre Dame. Pickup of two, second down and eight.
0: And that, you see the kind of pressure that puts on a defense. You have to stay home. You can't chase down on the backside. You have to stay there because Colton Joseph is such a dynamic runner. And the only thing is, I don't know about you, Matt, I want to make sure he stays healthy. He's taking some pops.
1: Yes, he really has. Second down and eight from the Notre Dame 11-yard line. The wide to the left, back to a pistol formation now. Joseph takes the snap, and he'll give it to his running back up the middle, inside the 10 to about the 9. That was Sama. Interior of the Notre Dame defense right there to greet him. It'll be a third down and about 6 from the Notre Dame 9-yard line.
0: Pretty nice job there by Kowicki. The snapping, again, I'm always watching that early in the season. You want to get that because when you're asking mesh points and you're trying to really be deliberate with what you're doing, you want to give your quarterback time to read, and you don't want to have him reaching for snaps. That one, again, a little bit off to the right.
1: Double wide to the right, two tight end alignment. Looping to the left is Hilton. High snap, bobble gathered. Colton Joseph throws in zone right side. Grant Steck incomplete. Driven out of bounds, 5 yards deep in the end zone. Check that, Emmett Bork, the intended receiver. Driven out of bounds by the safety of Don Schuler. Good play by the Notre Dame safety, playing with a heavy heart. His father passed away here in the last week. But Don Schuler rejoined the team just a few days ago and comes up with a defensive play that will force Wisconsin into a field goal try. Gavin Lahm, his first field goal attempt as a Badger. This will be a 27-yard try for the right hash. The lines are down. Snap, spot, kick is away from Lahm, and it is good. Gavin Lahm, he has been the kickoff specialist three of his years at Wisconsin. Took a red shirt last year. He handles it all this year, and he is off to a good start as the Badgers are first on the board in Green Bay. Life's better with American Family Insurance. That's because their team is always there to protect your dreams. And with that made field goal, that's a $1,000 donation from Steinhoffels to Special Spaces Wisconsin. From the Rail Transport broadcast booth, 6:32 left first quarter, Wisconsin 3, Notre Dame nothing. This is Badger football from Learfield.
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1: 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For the Badgers, 9 plays, 28 yards. Took about 4.5 minutes and ended with a 27-yard field goal from Gavin Lahm, 6:32 left in the opening quarter.
0: And that goes kind of back to when you're talking about keys to the game. It's going to be tough sledding to score a bunch of points. You're going to need some breaks. There you get the blocked punt, you get the short field, and you know you were able to pick up a couple of first downs and love to go down there and get seven, but it's important. Get some points, get some positive momentum. Wisconsin able to take the lead here early. Great start.
1: Gavin Lahm, a big leg as we reintroduce you to Gavin, who just hit that field goal a moment ago. Run up from Lahm, kick is in the air, and a return opportunity. It looks like Williams at the 5, right side 10, 15, and he gets pounded inside the 20-yard line. Oh, what kick coverage work by the Wisconsin Badgers. I went in assuming that would be a touchback, and it was better than that. Hung it in the air, and the Badger kick cover guys got there in a hurry. That was Harry Bortolotti leading the charge as the Irish will start at its own 18-yard line.
0: Now you just feel and you can see the energy and enthusiasm that this Badger team has come out with. They are playing with their hair on fire, both on defense and on special teams. We've seen it both.
1: Give credit to Mason Lane out of Lodi, Wisconsin, getting in there as well. C.J. Carr, the quarterback. Williams, the running back. Held high, shotgun snap, Carr. Quick throw left side. That's caught across the 25-yard line. Across the 30-yard line goes Jordan Faison. And a first down for Notre Dame. Jameer Scott, the cornerback, over there for Wisconsin. Ball at the 33-yard line of the Irish on a gain of 15.
0: And that's where you start hearing plays, players, not plays. Get the ball to your best player. Try to get him out in space. Try to get this offense to calm down a little bit defensively.
1: Slot right. Williams remains a running back to the left of the QB. Cooper Flanagan, the tight end. Started in motion, C.J. Carr directing traffic from the Notre Dame 33-yard line, first and 10, snap the Carr, hands to Williams, left side, 35-yard line, and he gets chopped down. Over there at the 38-yard line by Javen Robinson, the cornerback, the transfer from Arizona State. Gain of 5, second and 5 for Notre Dame.
0: Now, Wisconsin ran a little stunt there, and the left side of Notre Dame's offensive line did a really nice job of passing that off and forcing our corner to make the play.
1: 5.5 minutes left, first quarter, 3-0 Wisconsin. Irish 38-yard line, and the handoff goes to Williams up the middle, and he gets wrapped up across the 40 to the 41-yard line. That was Justice Boone, transfer from Arkansas, started his college career at Florida. Got a lot of names and a lot of backgrounds that give you these Badger players. 3rd and 2 for the Irish at their own 41-yard line. They hit 48% of the time on third down a year ago. Two receivers left, two receivers right. Notre Dame going left to right of the first quarter. And in motion of the formation, handoff. Williams fighting for the first down. It's close. Needed the 43. And the way the officials are walking up, it might be short. Let's see. Notre Dame was a team like many in college football. They go for it a lot. At least they did last year. It'll be fourth down at about a half a yard. Notre Dame at its 42.5-yard line. Notre Dame last year was 17 of 31 going for it on fourth down. And Marcus Freeman keeps the offense out there. Three receivers right, one on the left. C.J. Carr in the shotgun as now the officials step in. And a timeout, I believe.
8: Is under review.
1: All right, they're going to review the spot. They need the 43-yard line. They marked it at the 42.5. So we'll have our first replay review. 4 minutes, 13 seconds left in the first quarter. 3-0 Wisconsin.
0: These are always, when you're trying to find a spot here, especially on short yardage situations, really difficult typically to make any type of change. Obviously, they must have seen something at least to take a look at this. And this is a critical play in this football game.
1: Mason Posa getting in there. Matt Young as well.
9: Good luck.
1: Yeah, you get a pile like that, it's pretty hard to locate the ball. I don't know if you're going to be able to find enough out of there to make any kind of correction.
0: Yeah, unless you're up in Michigan, you'll figure it out. Get that part of it. Yeah, I don't know how you would overturn that. I'm sure they'll look at it. I was actually wondering here, this is a big, bold move by Freeman here. If he ends up going for this, I was wondering if they're going to just try and get Wisconsin to jump off sides. I actually thought Wisconsin took a timeout, and obviously they did not. They're looking at to see whether or not they got the line to gain.
1: All right, here's the verdict.
8: After review, the ruling on the field is upheld. It's fourth down.
1: So fourth down, about a half a yard. 42.5-yard line, Notre Dame territory. 4 minutes, 13 seconds left, first quarter. 3-0 Wisconsin. Offense stays out there for the Irish. Fourth and a half, they're in the pistol. Two receivers tight left, now on motion. They'll go three receivers right, one on the left. Shotgun formation. James Flanagan, the tight end, motions to the backfield. Snap the Carr, hands to Williams. He will get the first down, I think. They'll mark to the 44-yard line. He got smacked back, but progress should get him where he needs to be, and that's the case to the 44 of Notre Dame, first and 10 for the Irish.
0: This is the new era of football. You look at this and you think that's a punt in the old days. In today's analytical world, you better go for it. You have to keep possession. Notre Dame was able to pick up the first down.
1: He's supposed to have got a good shot in there, but a first down for Notre Dame at its own 44-yard line. Two receivers right, one on the left. C.J. Carr calls for the ball, gets the snap, quick throw left side. That is caught across midfield and into Wisconsin territory. There's Micah Gilbert for Notre Dame. Gain of 9 to the 47-yard line of Wisconsin.
0: Yeah, that's just easy pitch and catch. And your linebacker trying to get into coverage there underneath. You're playing a little soft. Carr takes advantage.
1: Matt Young, the safety on the tackle. Empty backfield. Three receivers right, two on the left of the Badger 47-yard line. This time Notre Dame's been on the Wisconsin side of the 50. Carr with a long count. Brings his hands together. Takes a snap. Quick throw left side. That's caught at the 40-yard line of Wisconsin. Driven out of bounds is James Flanagan, the tight end. A first down to the 40-yard line of Wisconsin. Again, Notre Dame with some tempo here offensively. Mike Denbrock, the offensive coordinator, had that role with Luke Fickell for a time at Cincinnati. Denbrock also was at LSU for a couple of years. Two receivers right, one on the left for the Badgers' 40-yard line. Williams, the running back. Carr takes the handoff to him. Good shot to the right, and paying the price was Flanagan. Oh, mercy. Jameer Scott getting over there for the hit. For Bryce West, I beg your pardon, the nickel, the transfer from Ohio State. And back to the 40-yard line, nothing doing. It's second down and 10 for Notre Dame.
0: And Sebastian Cheeks deserves some credit there of just getting his arms up and his hands making that throw difficult. West, great job of closing and making a big hit.
1: The Wisconsin 40-yard line, second down and 10, Notre Dame. Shotgun snap, Carr throwing. That's knocked down, incomplete. Badgers getting some heat on C.J. Carr. And that was Jameer Scott, the corner, coming in there and getting a hand on that pass. Third and 10, Notre Dame at the Wisconsin 40.
0: Yeah, a little edge pressure there. They brought a stunt, and instead of just trying to get to the quarterback, get your arm up, knocking it down, setting up a third and long.
1: Three receivers right, one on the left. Aeneas Williams, the running back. Play clock at 10, plenty of time. Irish with a third and 10 in Badgers territory. Carr to throw to the right. Caught at the 40. Driving inside the 35-yard line. And then shoved back. Progress stopped at the 34. We got a whole lot of red hats getting to the receiver there. And it'll be a fourth down and 4 for Notre Dame at the 34-yard line of Wisconsin. And now on comes the field goal team. That was Jaden Greathouse on the reception. Spencer Porath, a transfer from Purdue, will attempt a 52-yard field goal. His career long is 53. Ball is at the right hash. Snap, ball down. The kick is away, and it is good. Oh. Spencer Porath making an early favorable impression as he moves from West Lafayette to South Bend. Long field goal is good, and we are tied with 91 seconds left in the first quarter. Badger fans, visit uwbadgers.com/Culver's to enter for your chance to be the Culver's VIP family at a Badger football game this season. Families will be selected with a chance to compete for cash on the field at halftime. That's uwbadgers.com/Culver's. And Wisconsin Athletics also proud to recognize the official products of Camp Randall Stadium. Clements Brats and Hot Dogs, Old Dutch Potato Chips, and Pepsi on Wisconsin. From the Rail Transport Broadcast Booth, 1:31 left first quarter, Wisconsin 3, Notre Dame 3. 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
1: Hey Badger fans, for each field goal the Badgers make this season, Steinhoffels will be donating $1,000 to Special Spaces Wisconsin to create dream bedrooms for children battling cancer all across Wisconsin. Steinhoffels, born and bred in Wisconsin, just like the Badgers. 1:31 left first quarter, Badgers and Notre Dame tied at 3. We check in with Patrick Kerr. What do you have on Colton Joseph here, Patrick?
2: Well, he's new to this program, so I'm still learning his routines on the sidelines. But during that last defensive possession, he and Austin Kowiecki, the center, both new transfers to this program, spent a lot of time working on snaps and getting the location of it, the timing of it. We've seen a couple already that are just a little off target. He had to jump for one on the last possession. So I don't know if that's something they're going to regularly do. I don't want to read too much into it. But it has been something that has been an issue a little bit so far this game. And it's something they were trying to address during that last defensive possession.
1: All right, Patrick. Darion Dupree, Harry Bortolotti, tandem deep here for Wisconsin as the Milwaukee native Eric Schmidt, sophomore, ready to kick off for Notre Dame. Matching field goals here in the first quarter. Schmidt on the run-up, and the kick is away, and again steering it to Bortolotti. He'll go right through his hands. Ball is loose, and Notre Dame will come up with it as it went right through the mitts of Harry Bortolotti. And the Irish will take over at the 13-yard line of Wisconsin. Oh, the one thing that cannot happen just did for Wisconsin. Kahanu Kia coming up with the loose ball for Notre Dame, and the Irish with a chance at the 13 of Wisconsin.
0: And we're seeing, obviously, special teams making a huge impact in this game, both with the made field goals and now with the block punt, and now Wisconsin gives it back. Now this is what you and Coach Fickell will talk about, complementary football and being able to rise up. You have some adversity. Special teams made a bad play. Now is where the defense needs to bow up.
1: C.J. Carr in the Notre Dame offense getting the very short field. An out slot right. Two receivers stacked to the left. A minute 28 left in the opening quarter. Tied at 3. As now the officials stopping the proceedings.
8: Inbounds is under review.
1: Oh. We'll see if the Badgers catch a massive break here. That kickoff went right through Harry Bortolotti's hands. And then the question now is, was that loose ball gathered inbounds by Notre Dame? Kahanu Kia came up with it for the Irish.
0: We're hoping that right foot, he definitely bobbles. Is that left foot out of bounds as he's collecting it?
1: Yeah, that's exactly what they're looking at. Did he get control? He was there to pounce. That is the question. Ruling on the field was a recovery. It still looked like he was fighting it even as he rolled over. But now the question is there enough to overturn it?
0: Yeah, and the other question, this is an old John Maddenism, is the left quad better before down, before the right toe hits? Does that count? I've never understood that, but this would obviously, it is a bad break here. From Wisconsin's standpoint, you can catch a big break if they do rule this and overturn it, but I'm always nervous on these when the call is one way and you don't see anything super informative on that, at least yet.
1: Given this a rather lengthy...
0: We want the notepad, right?
1: We want the notepad.
0: Okay.
1: Even though there wouldn't be a whole lot to note unless, you know, the ball gets... Yeah, I mean, it's going to get spotted, I think, either way at the 13-yard line. Just It's a matter of what direction we're going to be headed. 1:28 left of the first quarter. Wisconsin and Notre Dame tied at 3. Patrick, what do you have?
2: Harry Bortolotti, not a well-known name for fans, but he is beloved in this locker room. Former walk-on, earned a scholarship as a backup running back, worked so hard that he is so beloved in this program. He's despondent, as you can imagine, but here's the leadership piece. Chris Brooks has had his arm around him for this whole time out here, building him up because they're going to need him as this game and this season go on.
1: With you continuing here, you're hearing the reaction from the crowd as the replay is shown multiple times on the big screens here at Lambeau Field.
0: So weird, you can't really tell. Usually when you're on the road, you'll know when the crowd does a certain thing with a neutral site. It's tough. You can't tell who's rooting for what.
1: Half the crowd says overturn it. The other half says, nope, call stands.
0: I always feel like the longer it goes, if you want it overturned,
1: yeah,
0: the better is typically. And it's been a lot of Jeopardy music getting played.
1: Yeah, this has taken a while. Old school of thought, if you can't determine in 30 seconds, then maybe it stands. We're about to get the verdict, I believe. Here it comes.
8: After review, the ruling on the field is upheld. First down.
1: Took a long time to do nothing. It'll be Notre Dame ball at the Badger 13-yard line.
0: Yeah, it was close, and I think had it been called on the field the other way, I think it would have been upheld the other way, but those are the breaks. And again, it gets back to now is where you need to bow up here. The defense is put in a bad spot. Sudden change is what, you know, coaches like calling it. They practice it, and now you have to put it out and try and get it done.
1: Jaden Greathouse, Jordan Faison come out to the left, two receivers to the right. Cooper Flanagan, the tight end, slot to the right. And Lewis Williams, the running back, comes out wide right. Empty backfield from the Wisconsin 13-yard line. C.J. Carr takes the snap. Badgers bring it forward. Left side pass, and that's through the hands of the intended receiver. Incomplete. Intended for Faison inside the 10-yard line. Second down and 10, Notre Dame at the Wisconsin 13.
0: You definitely sense that they like going to their left.
1: Yes.
0: They've had some success doing it. They're a little predetermined. And you see right there, Mason Posa does a nice job of collapsing a little bit more. There's been a little too much space on those out throws to the left, making some adjustments over here on Wisconsin's D.
1: David Robinson getting in there as well for the Wisconsin 13, second and 10. Here's the handoff off the left side. Nolan James, a young running back. He'll get a couple, and that's about it. He gets wrapped up. And now they make it Mason Poster there. He was on the hit, stayed aggressive. Luke Fickell quickly over there. That's Patrick, go ahead.
2: Posa lifted the running back off his feet, almost like a wrestling suplex, but then he did try to set him down softly, and that's what he's pleading right now. I did not spike him.
1: Here's a call.
8: The play, personal foul, unnecessary roughness, defense, number 8. Penalty is half the distance of the goal, automatic first down.
1: Well, these are these self-inflicted mistakes now we're seeing from Wisconsin. He did lift him up, and he didn't body slam him, but when you lift somebody up like that, I think the whistles were already blowing.
0: Yeah, I get that. I get it. I don't like it, but that's the letter of the law, and unfortunately, you go from 3rd and 8 to 1st and goal at the 6.
1: Rips to the right. 1st down, goal to go, Notre Dame. Cooper Flanagan motions into the backfield, handoff to Nolan James, crashing off the left side, inside the 5, and is taken to the ground at about the 3-yard line. Cooper Catalano, among others, in there for Wisconsin. Hammond Russell, I should say. Interior of the defensive line, transfer from West Virginia. 2nd and goal at the 3 with 40 seconds left of the opening quarter, tied at 3.
0: Now, Hammond Russell been very active in these first couple of series on the defensive side of the ball.
1: Nolan James remains the running back. Receiver tied right. Carr takes the handoff, throws left. That's caught. Touchdown, Notre Dame. They go to James Flanagan. The Green Bay native gets into the end zone for the game's first touchdown. And it's 9-3 Notre Dame with 22 seconds left in the first quarter.
0: Yeah, did a really nice job of selling that little zone play off to the left, and Flanagan kind of leaked out after blocking a little bit, and a nice throw and catch, a little easy from the four for the touchdown.
1: Now the Badgers made this one easy. Turnover on the kick return.

0: field. You go down, you get some points, and you're in position. Even after the dropped kick and Notre Dame's recovery, you're in a position and at 3rd and 8 to get off the field or at least force them to kick a field goal, and then you make a self-inflicted wound. And we can argue whether or not it should or should not have been a penalty. By the letter of law, he did it. They threw the flag. That's all that matters. And then you give up the 6 points. So now, at some point, you have to kind of stop that bleeding. Wisconsin has played a pretty good quarter of football, but, and you can't have buts when you're playing against a team that's favored the way Notre Dame is. You need to make things happen. You can't give them anything, and unfortunately, you just gift-wrapped 7 points.
1: The Badgers make a change. They got Eugene Hilton deep along with Darion Dupree as Eric Schmidt set to kick off. Schmidt on a run-up. Kick is away. Return chance for Hilton if he wants it. He'll catch a fair catch taken at the 1 yard line, so the Badgers will start at their 25, 1st and 10. So now we'll see how the Badgers respond. At the game's first 3 points, Notre Dame matched it with a long field goal and then a muffed kickoff return. With Notre Dame at the 13 of Wisconsin, the Irish offense paid it off. It's 10-3 Notre Dame. 25-yard line, 1st and 10 for Colton Joseph of the Badgers offense. Two receivers right, one on the left. Take a little jet sweep. Here's Joseph running it off the right side, and he'll shoot his way up to about the 30-yard line. A gain of about 5 on what should be the final play of the first quarter. They'll give Joseph 4 yards. They'll place the 29-yard line, and that'll do it for quarter number one. Here at Lambeau Field in Green Bay. Whether you like to hike for miles on scenic trails or take in a rainbow of colors this fall, Minnesota is the perfect escape. Visit exploreminnesota.com to start planning your trip to the Star of the North. And before kickoff, there's one sign, it's game time. The mountains turn blue. Coors Light, mountain cold for the Wisconsin Badgers. From the Rail Transport broadcast booth at the end of one, Notre Dame 10, Wisconsin 3. 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
10: Keller with a quick scoreboard update. Notre Dame leads the Badgers 10-3 starting the second quarter. One other Big Ten game played today. 17th-ranked Washington beat Washington State 24-10 in the Apple Cup. That means that the Big Ten this weekend, 16 of their teams won, if you count Michigan. And then Rutgers got beat. And we'll see what happens here. The only other game going on right now, it is Ole Miss, 9th-ranked in the country. They lead Louisville 10-3, Louisville's 24th ranked. That one, 10:38 to go in the second.
1: So, Tosh, last November we were surprised. We looked at each other when the Badger fans stormed the field after the win against Illinois. Michigan fans stormed the field last night after beating

0: Western Michigan out of the Mid-American Conference.
1: They did more than storm the field. That's it. Yeah, that I don't think anybody had that going, and it shows you just how crazy college football is in this new era. But, yeah, I think for everybody that was critiquing the Illinois and Washington storming of the field, Michigan last night did that in a game that, Mike, I'll answer your question, they should not have won.
0: Yeah. Western Michigan is a good team, a team that could do a lot of damage again in the MAC. But Michigan was an overwhelming favorite. They got a second put back on the clock, and it was a heck of a throw. Bryce Underwood,
1: yes,
0: heck of
1: was.
0: A catch.
1: Yep.
0: It's 10-3, Notre Dame leading Wisconsin as we get set for the second quarter. The Badgers have a second down and six at their 29-yard line, going left to right as we see it.
1: And what we saw on that last play before the quarter ended was it wasn't Joseph reading anybody. That was a designed quarterback counter or power play, which I think you're going to see a lot of this season, where you're lead blocking designed runs for Colton Joseph.
0: Colton and Emmett Bort come out to the left, two receivers to the right. Darion Dupree, the running back. Tight end motions right, shotgun snap. Joseph looking, throwing left side, broken up, incomplete. Wanted Eugene Hilton. And some blanket coverage over there from Notre Dame. That was Jaden Sanders out of the secondary making the play. It's third down and six for Wisconsin at the Badgers' 29-yard line.
1: Really nice job by the offensive line of Wisconsin there. Notre Dame brought a little bit of pressure, and they ended up sliding their entire offensive line. Haywood sliding to their left, passing off a stunt. Gave Joseph plenty of time there to make that throw.
0: Three receivers left, one on the right. Dupree, the running back. Third and six, Wisconsin, the Badgers' 29-yard line. Snap to Joseph. Notre Dame bringing a little heat. Going over the middle, and it is incomplete. And again, that was Sanders breaking it up for the Irish. Tyrell Henry, the intended receiver. There's a couple of misfires, and now the Badgers force the punt on fourth and six at their 29-yard line.
1: We don't want to be getting in the game here. We're going to be third and five or six. We need to be in even more manageable down and distance there, because Notre Dame, their coverage, we've talked a lot about it. They're blanketed Wisconsin's offensive receivers.
0: Second punt, Rashawn West. Kick is in the air, and it turned over. Drifting back, Jordan Faison. Lets it in inside the five, and it checks up. Does it stay in bounds? Yes, it does! Inside the one-yard line. Perfectly placed. Sean West with a little golf motion. Oh, what an approach shot from the sophomore punter. You cannot do it any better than that.
1: That is as good as it gets. He hits an absolute bomb, and I don't know how that ball didn't roll into the end zone, but it took a hard kick, a little spin. Mike Heller knows a little something about that, getting that good cross spin and staying inside the one-yard line, rolling right before the pylon. That is as good as it gets.
0: Man, you mentioned West was terrific last year, 47.7 yards per punt. Actually was the leading passer for Wisconsin in the Badgers' win against Washington. And he has Notre Dame backed up inside its own one-yard line. C.J. Carr under his center, Ashton Craig. Aeneas Williams is the running back. Single back offense. Carr will just try to wedge it out of there, and he'll push forward for a couple of yards, up to the three, just trying to create a little space there. Second down and eight for the Irish.
1: Yeah, there is nothing worse as an offensive lineman. I know it's a neutral crowd. Anytime you're coming off there and you have to go quarterback sneak, you don't want to have a bad snap. You don't see Notre Dame. They go underneath center. And as you said, Matt, just wedged it, trying to give themselves a little space to operate down on that end zone.
0: Coming out of that south end zone, it's mostly Notre Dame fans on this side of Lambeau Field. Second down and eight. Irish at their own three. Out of the gun, Carr takes. Hands to Williams. Crashing off the right side to about the five. Badgers pile up there. Mason Posa, Cooper Catalano getting involved. I have a feeling I'll be saying that a lot this year.
1: I was just going to say, get used to saying that. Great job, both of those guys almost beating each other to that tackler. And there's always big plays. This is a monster play in this game because you don't want to give them a little room to breathe. You want to force a tough scenario to give a short field on this big third down.
0: Notre Dame 0 for 3 on third down so Temple Park. Third and six for the Irish at their own 5-yard line. Two receivers right, two receivers left. Shotgun snap to Carr. Stands 2 yards deep in the end zone. Throw! Oh, almost picked off. Oh, Matt Young was close to coming up with it on a dangerous throw from C.J. Carr. Intended, I believe, for Faison, as Notre Dame now 0 for 4 on third down, and will be punting with the line of scrimmage, the Irish 5-yard line.
1: I've said this now a bunch. C.J. Carr, he is only looking left. That's where they've had success. And you're seeing Wisconsin now. Matt Young does a great job not dropping into that zone, reading it, and almost picking that pass off.
0: Jasper Skate, 9 yards deep in the end zone on the punt. Kick is away. Tyrell Henry camps under it, catches at the 50, and Henry will drive it to about the 48 or 47 of Notre Dame. Maybe about a 4-yard return after a 46-yard punt, and we'll take a timeout here early in the second quarter. 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Notre Dame 10, Wisconsin 3. This is Badger football from Learfield.
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0: 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Little RBU recognition going on, Patrick.
6: Yeah, a little flex for the Badger Athletic Department here as Billy Merrick, Monte Ball, Melvin Gordon, Ron Dane, all introduced on the field as UW Athletic Hall of Famers who are running backs. Melvin Gordon, the latest to be inducted in 2 weeks into UW Athletics Hall of Fame. But it's been a who's who down on the sidelines down here. Joe Thomas, Alec Ingold, John Clay, Chris Maragos, Brooks Bollinger, Matt Bernstein. It's been pretty fun to see all these old greats on the sidelines. And also, just there's some juice back at this program with the alumni. Brady Ewing was hired as the alumni relations coordinator, and he's done a fantastic job of bridging that gap and making these alums feel like they are a part of this program, and they should, because they're part of this foundation.
0: Yeah, great to see those guys here tonight. They have been at a number of practices, a lot of these alums in spring ball and in fall camp, and watching their team right now hang in there against Notre Dame. 13:09 left second quarter, 10-3 the Irish. Badgers have a first and 10 at the Notre Dame 48-yard line. Taking Joseph out of the pistol. He'll hand it off left side. Penalty markers fly inside the 45 and down to the 44-yard line goes a Bruce Sama. And we have penalty markers right about the line of scrimmage. Let's see.
1: I don't think I'm going to like this, Paul.
0: Let's find out.
7: Personal foul. Huh? Illegal hands to the face. Defense, number 88.
0: I want to take that back.
1: I like that call.
7: To the end of the play, automatic first down.
0: It's Armel Mookum, a defensive tackle. And a big penalty for the Irish, big opportunity for the Badgers. You were thinking hold, weren't you?
1: Yeah, that's where that flag was thrown. I thought, oh, they're going to get on the backside of a run. They're going to call that. And Yeah, sure enough, he had his hands up in the old face mask, and yeah, that makes it very tough to block when the defensive. Nice job by the officials to see that, adding that 15 yards on.
0: First and 10, Wisconsin at the 28 of Notre Dame. Chris Brooks comes out wide to the left. Cedar wide right of Bruce Sama, the running back behind the quarterback. Colton Joseph takes the snap, play fake, back to throw. Joseph shoots it deep, right side wide open. It's caught! Malachi Coleman, touchdown, Wisconsin! Colton Joseph to Malachi Coleman. Two transfers. Welcome to Wisconsin.
1: Just a great hard sell on the handoff. And Coleman was able to just beat his man down the field. The sell, the nice job on the protection, keeping Joseph with a clean pocket and just waiting for that ball to land. Nice design, nice execution, and we are 1 point away from being a tie ball game.
0: Coleman got behind Jaden Sanders as Gavin Long for the PAT. It is in the air, and it is good. Beautiful throw as Malachi Coleman, his third college starts, began at Nebraska, then to Minnesota, now to Wisconsin, and he gets into the end zone for the touchdown, his first as a college player. We'll take a break. 12:36 left in the second quarter. Wisconsin 10, Notre Dame 10. This is Badger football from Learfield.
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0: 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Two plays, 48 yards, 28-yard pitch and catch. Colton Joseph to Malachi Coleman. 12:36 left in the half. The Badgers and the Irish tied at 10.
1: I know hockey, you have assists to assist, and I think we should put an assist down for that touchdown to Sean West because he hits the 70-yard punt, goes out right at the half-yard line. Defense gets the three and out, gets the punt, and another short field set up by special teams. And I think for Wisconsin to find a way to get this done, that has been a formula. We've seen it. And then a just beautiful play-action pass, really well executed. The guys up front were able, it's hard. You have to sell that run to get those safeties to bite so that you can get behind him. Coleman does that for the 28-yard touchdown. And away we go, 10-10 here in the second quarter.
0: Aeneas Williams, Nolan James, the deep men for Notre Dame as Gavin Lahm set the kick off. Lahm runs up, and the kick is in the air, and Williams will let it hit into the end zone for the touchback, and the Irish will start at the 25-yard line.
1: Boy, special right teams, up, man. Yeah. It's, and I just always remembered when we played, and especially early in the season, long camp, you go through all these drills, but how are you going to execute on special teams? It just, things can be a little bit sloppy, and I think both teams have had a little bit of slop, obviously, and it's almost, I feel like all of the points have been set up through that so far in this game. Now we'll see defensively if they keep getting after C.J. Carr.
0: The 25-yard line of Notre Dame, first and 10. Peter Flanagan motions to the formation. C.J. Carr takes the snap, looking to throw, pass tip, now caught across the 30-yard line, out of the backfield to the 35, off to the 36-yard line. Keeping Catalano, we'll check that Matt Young over there, Catalano as well. As they go to one of their young running backs, Notre Dame. First down for the Irish.
1: Yeah, pretty nice job there getting out and picking up a block there to pick it. That's a 4 or 5 yard route, but the just a nice job by Notre Dame's wideout of continuing to push to pick up that first.
0: There's Kedren Young, Jr., and he is a load. Strong 235-pounder, and he gets the rock right now, trying to go straight ahead. He gets slammed down at the 39-yard line. And a gain of about 3 on the play. Second down and 7 for the Irish.
1: It's shocking. A light in the pants. Catalano is able to make a tackle on that, holding up. It's crazy that could happen.
0: A little social media play, huh? Empty backfield. 3 receivers left, 2 on the right. Second and 7 Irish. Notre Dame 39-yard line, Carr back to throw, fires right seam, sliding catch made into Wisconsin territory. Micah Gilbert's on the catch, junior receiver, first down Notre Dame. They'll mark at the 43-yard line of Wisconsin.
1: And that's what you can't allow, is just to let Carr get into his rhythm. A really nice route, kind of falling in between the linebacker and the safety. A little seam route, ball a little bit behind him. Nice sliding catch there to pick up a big game.
0: Stick with Young in the backfield. Shifts to the left to C.J. Carr. 3 receivers left, 1 on the right. Houston 10, Notre Dame back into Wisconsin territory. Carr surveys the Badgers defense, takes the belt high snap, back to throw, fires to the left, and that's caught inside the 20-yard line, breaking right. Faison breaks the tackle to the 15-yard line and driven out of bounds at the 13 of Wisconsin. And Notre Dame right back in scoring range. Jordan Faison, their top receiver from a year ago, making a big play here, and the Irish with a big threat.
1: Yeah, great anticipation there by Carr. The offensive line for Notre Dame did a nice job. Wisconsin ran some line stunts. They were able to pass it off and give him a clean pocket to make that throw. And then Faison shows his elusiveness, being able to pick up some good yards after the catch.
0: 30 yards on the game for Notre Dame. Ball at the 13 of Wisconsin, first and 10 for the Irish. Carr will hand it to Kedren Young, hits it over right guard, gets a couple to the 11-yard line. Gets covered up there by the linebacker Mason Posa and the safety Matt Young. Second down and 8 for Notre Dame. 9:55 left in the half. The Badgers and the Irish tied at 10.
1: A great job by Mason Posa there. Notre Dame is running a little combo between their right guard and right tackle, and he didn't. The guard actually did a nice job of getting up to him. Posa wouldn't let him make it.
0: Trips to the left, pistol formation. Matthew Gilbert motions to the right, comes back the other way, handoff Kedren Young off the right side, bangs inside the 10-yard line. Mason Posa crashing into the Notre Dame running back at the 8-yard line. Gain of 3, and it's now 3rd and 5 for Notre Dame. The Irish 0-for-4 tonight so far on third down.
1: And that shows just the versatility of Mason Posa. He's going to be physical. That time he did not let the guard get up to him. He was able to avoid, come downhill and make a nice play.
0: Ball at the right hash. Notre Dame going right to left to the north end zone at Lambeau Field. 3rd and 5 at the Wisconsin 8-yard line. 2 receivers left, 1 on the right. Shotgun snap, Carr. Pressure coming. The throw to the right. That's jarred loose. Incomplete. Oh, good work. Javen Robinson breaking up that pass, which was short of the stick anyway, but still good work by Robinson. The pass intended, I believe, for Gilbert. And it's 4th down. On comes the field goal team for Notre Dame. Spencer Porath will try this from 26 yards away at the right hash. 8:57 left in the half, tied at 10. Everybody's ready. Here's the snap. Placement made. The kick is away, and it is good. And Notre Dame regains the lead. So a field goal drive here for the Irish. Good one going on here through nearly a quarter and a half at Lambeau Field. And they play 67-yard drive to 3 minutes and 43 seconds. Menards is a proud partner of Wisconsin Athletics and reminds everyone to save big money on all your home improvement needs at Menards. 8:53 left in the first half. Notre Dame 13, Wisconsin 10. This is Badger football from Learfield.
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0: C.J. Carr, 8 of 14 through the air, 99 yards and a touchdown. Colton Joseph, 3 out of 7, 44 yards and a touchdown. Both teams finding a tough sledding on the ground. 30 rushing yards for Wisconsin, just 23 here for the Irish.
1: No doubt about it. And I thought when everybody was kind of talking throughout the last couple of weeks in anticipation of this game, how this was going to shake itself out. And Wisconsin's run defense has been, a lot better than I think people thought last year, and they feel even better this year with the depth and obviously another year with these linebackers that we keep calling their name. Mason Posa was phenomenal on that drive, forcing that field goal. So defense, it's going to be tough sledding. You wonder, how can you hold up? And that's where keeping rotating guys, especially with this first game.
0: Marion Dupree, Eugene Hilton are deep. Kick is in the air, and they'll let it hit into the end zone for the touchback. First and 10, Wisconsin. At its own 25-yard line.
1: It kind of going back to the last time Wisconsin had the football, and they got the short field from the great punt, the play-action game. And one of the things that you, as a defense, when you have a quarterback that you have to account for in the run game, you have to get creative. You have to do some things that maybe aren't as sound technically as you want. You have to bring them down, and that allows you to have some of these big play opportunities over the top. Wisconsin saw something and was able to make the play the last time they had the ball.
0: Shamar Rigby comes out wide to the right. Tyrell Henry in the slot. And the pistol, Joseph will hand off to Sama, trying to break it outside to the right, across the 25, across the 30-yard line. Has good speed, and he needed it to get to the edge. Escorted out of bounds by the nickel, Christian Gray, as Abu Sama bounces it outside for 6 yards to the 31 of Wisconsin.
1: Yeah, and you saw they ran a little, some fake action with Hilton there in motion and faked the boot out to the left, and that got just enough over to their defense, had to rotate over to the left, and Sama, with that speed, was able to kind of stay, and then showed his speed, bouncing it, and able to pick up 6 yards.
0: Receivers left, rebunched to the right. Quick count as Joseph, the pass and a diving catch is made by Eugene Hilton at the 39-yard line. He had to lay out to make that catch. Bounces down at the 39 of Wisconsin and a first down for the Badgers.
1: Yeah, nice job by our left tackle, Wilkinson. Just getting out there. He wanted to show some run inside move. He was able to lock his guy down, gave him that window, and then Hilton does a great job of outreaching and stretching and pulling that ball in for a first down.
0: Brooks slot right, Malachi Coleman wide to the right. And a pistol set for Wisconsin, the Badgers' 39-yard line. 7:40 left in the half. Notre Dame leads 13-10. Snap to Joseph. Play fake, rolls right, throws right, wide open. Brooks had it jarred loose. He was open till he wasn't. That's a heck of a close by the corner over there, DJ McKinney, who jars it loose, incomplete. Second and 10 for the Badgers at their 39.
1: A nice job again by the O-line of setting that up. And that I thought, up there, you had him. And that's when you start playing high-end talent. Those windows close quickly. That time should have been a catch. Really good throw by Joseph. Put it right in his hands. Notre Dame was able to close that down, make the hit, and jar that ball out of there.
0: Two receivers left, two receivers right on second and 10. Here's the handoff. Sama up the middle, blasting across the 40-yard line and up to about the 44. Hits it up there with some authority. Gain of 5, third and 5 for the Badgers.
1: You're seeing a little bit of space. You're seeing a nice job there. Our right guard, Charles Blackman, gets up on that next level, and you want to make sure you take care of the line of scrimmage, get that running back at least to the second level. And when you're in a second and 10 situation, you don't want to just automatically throw it, pick up a quick 5, making this third down a little bit more manageable.
0: Badgers 1 out of 4 on third down. Darion Dupree now in at running back. 3 receivers come out to the right. Ball at the Badgers 44. Joseph looking to throw. Fires to the right. That's caught. Hilton 50 at the 40. Cutting right. Brought down at the 36-yard line of Notre Dame. Eugene Hilton gets free. And a first down for the Badgers. And Don Shuler on the stop for Notre Dame.
1: That nice job passing off the stunt. And that was just... Eugene Hilton beat his man. He needed to cross his face to give that slant route enough so that Colton Joseph could make that throw. He beat his guy. That was nothing special about that. That's a simple play call that Eugene Hilton made look really good and picked up a critical first down.
0: 6:15 left in a half, 13-10 Notre Dame. Badgers are on the move at the Irish 36-yard line. Sama in there at running back. Two receivers left, one on the right. Here's Joseph keeping it and getting hot in the backfield. Read it, kept it, and just got hammered down behind the line of scrimmage.
1: Bowen made that play, and that was one. Listen, you're going to keep the ball. Sometimes you're going to make a good read. Sometimes you're not. And I think if Colton Joseph had to do that again, he'd say, yeah, why don't you take that one? Because Bowen came flying in, and that was another punishing hit for a loss of 3.
0: Captain of this team, Greg Bowen, senior. Second down and 13, Wisconsin at the Notre Dame 39-yard line. Receivers right, one on the left. Shotgun snap, Colton Joseph, four-man rush, dumps it over the middle. That's caught inside the 40-yard line. Brought down by Bowen. That was Jacob Harris, the tight end, transfer out of Bowling Green. It's back to the original line of scrimmage, which is the 36 of Notre Dame. Badgers go tempo, third down and 10. Three receivers left, one on the right. Snap to Joseph, four-man rush. Colton throws right side, and that is almost picked off. Oh, blanket coverage over there by Leonard Moore. What? That was intended for Shamar Rigby. And Leonard Moore just about snatched that pass right out of the air, one-handed, unable to come up with it. Fourth and 10, Wisconsin now at the Notre Dame 36-yard line.
1: That is textbook great coverage and almost a great play. One-handed, stays right with it, reads the route, jumps it, has the one hand, is able to knock it down here, giving Wisconsin a shot here on fourth and 10.
0: The offense on the field. Play clock is at 5. Center Judge now clears the way. Play clock at 2. And one, they'll take the penalty here. It's one of those, or a timeout actually is what they'll take. I thought maybe they would just take a delay and then try to pin Notre Dame deep again. But we'll see what Luke Fickell has in mind as he burns another timeout with 5:03 left in the first half. It's 13-10, Notre Dame leading Wisconsin.
1: And you wonder, obviously our kicker has a big leg, but pretty significant wind coming would be going against him. I'm not great at reading. I can read, but I'm not great at reading wind. Feels like that wind will be in his face here if they do try to do that.
0: Patrick, what does it feel like down there?
6: It doesn't feel like any breeze down here, to be honest. Right. And if you look at the pylons on the top of the goalpost that Wisconsin will be kicking to, they're not moving either. So I'm not sure wind's going to be a real big factor if that's the case.
1: The old flag up at the top up there is whipping around pretty good. But, yeah, you're right. On the field goal post, you're not seeing anything. That new addition is blocking that wind a little bit on that south end, too. So that's what I told you. I'm not a great wind reader.
0: This would be a 54-yard field goal try. So instead, Sean West, the punter, comes out. Remember, the last punt went inside the Notre Dame 1. But remember, Sean West is capable of some trickery as well. So here we go. Line of scrimmage, the Notre Dame 36. Snap to West, steps up, and pops it up. Left side, inside the 10, inside the 5. Oh, they had a gunner down there and could not come up with it as the ball trickles into the end zone. That was Tyrell Henry down there in position, but just could not kill it. And a break for Notre Dame as we'll have a timeout here at Lambeau. 4 minutes, 55 seconds left in the first half. Notre Dame 13, Wisconsin 10. Back in 1 minute, this is Badger football from Learfield.
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0: Minutes 55 seconds left in the first half. 13-10, Notre Dame leads Wisconsin. The Irish will take over at its 20-yard line. Badgers defensive line looking for some depth. They think they have it this year. More on that, we check in with Patrick.
6: If there was one position on the field that this coaching staff thought they could maybe have an advantage and that they'd have to have an advantage if they're going to win, it was going to be that defensive line. And part of the reason is because of the depth that they have built there. So far in this game, and we're just about, not even two quarters in, Wisconsin has rotated 11 guys through the defensive line. Six on the inside, Russell, Perkins, Poyser, Vills, Johnson, Uponu, and five on the outside, Boone, Garner, Cheeks, Clayton, Fearbury. So far, that's resulted in Notre Dame having just 23 yards rushing, a 1.8 yards per carry average, and that Sebastian Cheeks. So if Wisconsin can pull out this win, that's a strength that they think they need to have to wear Notre Dame down as this game moves on. So far, so good, but they're going to need a lot more of them.
0: Total yards, Notre Dame 122, Wisconsin 113. Defensive struggle. Mason Posa, seven tackles, leading the way in that department for the Badgers.
1: And a lot of times plays in games will get kind of overlooked or under, and that was the case there where West did another great job. You know, he hits the bomb punt before the 70-yarder and it goes out at the one. Really gave Henry an opportunity there to make a play, knock that into 4 or 5 yard line, and instead Notre Dame gets it at the 20.
0: With the Nigel Cooper in there, transfer from Appalachian State in the defensive line. Now for Wisconsin on first and 10. Toss to the right across the 20 yard line and up to about the 23. Toss play to the right. Cooper Catalano gets there. That was Nolan James, the ball carrier. Second down and 7. Notre Dame at its own 23-yard line.
1: Yeah, did a little pin and pull there. Their bright tackle blocks down. They pull the guard, pull the center, and Wisconsin did a good job getting a little penetration, making a bounce.
0: Two receivers left, one on the right. James remains the running back, the sophomore. Carr gets the snap, drops the throw, looking, fires, flag down, pass caught, and hammered down at the 40-yard line. We do have a penalty marker on the play.
1: Gonna like this call, Matt. I feel very confident this time.
0: Mark is 0 for 1. Keep that in mind, folks.
1: Yeah.
0: Let's draw even.
7: Holding. Offense. Number 54. 10-yard penalty. Second down.
0: It's Anthony Knapp, the left guard, the guilty party.
1: So this is a case, Matt, where the left guard, he's got his guy actually locked. He does the pull. You yank the guy down, and a lot of times that's to keep the arms down. And it is a hold. Notre Dame fans not liking it, but you can't yank. He yanks the guy down to the ground, and you end up seeing it. They throw the flag. I wouldn't love it if it was called on the other way, but I love it with this case.
0: I was going to say, I never knew you to agree with a holding call, but in this case,
1: yeah, I'm going to take it this time.
0: Yeah, there you go. Ivan Graham, by the way, caught that pass, but it's wiped out. Transfer from Ohio State. Ball up to 13 of the Irish. Hand off to James, trying to bounce it to his left. Fumbles the football. They pounce just outside the 15. The question is, was the play dead? Which it might have been. And it was. They'll mark at the 14 of Notre Dame. That is third down and 16. And yeah, he was clearly down. Yeah. Nolan James was clearly down before the ball popped out. Third and 16 for the Irish at their own 14-yard line. Two receivers right, one on the left. 3:19 and counting left and a half. Notre Dame leads 13-10. Carr gets the chest high snap. A floater screen to the right, caught by James. 15, 20-yard line. And he gets pasted there. Just across the 20 to the 21. Man, the Badgers making these Irish players feel it. Bryce West getting in there. The nickel for Wisconsin. And Notre Dame punting well into its own territory at the 21-yard line.
1: I'll tell you, a little bit of what we've seen from West so far. Nice job on coverage. And he is not afraid to lay the wood. He has brought it a couple of times. That one brought everything. A little screen pass. Wisconsin sniffed it out, getting the ball back here.
0: Jasper Scape will punt. Line of scrimmage for Notre Dame 21. Tyrell Henry deep at the Wisconsin 34. Off the Scape, and the kick is away. Hands up there. Fair catch single. Penalty marker down. And the fair catch secured by Tyrell Henry at the 38-yard line of Wisconsin. We have a penalty coming up against the Badgers here, I believe. There's a 41-yard punt. I have a hold here.
7: During the kick, holding, return team, number 2. 10-yard penalty, first down.
0: 2 minutes, 22 seconds left in the first half. Notre Dame 13, Wisconsin 10. Notre Dame will receive the second half kick. Let's see what the Badgers can do here at the end of the first half. Back on offense at their 28-yard line now.
1: Yeah, I always say that the first play in a two-minute situation is always critical to kind of get that momentum going, see what kind of see what Wisconsin is thinking here. I would think you're going to see a little run here to try to gauge where they're at.
0: Shotgun formation, knee-high snap, Joseph, quick throw over the middle, caught across the 30-yard line. And it was Grant Stepp taking the turf at the 34 on a gain of 6. Badgers had one timeout. The two-minute timeout is approaching. Game clock at 2:07, and they'll get it down to that two-minute timeout. And we will keep it here. Two-minute timeouts at Lambeau Field. Good one going on. 13-10, Notre Dame leading Wisconsin. The Notre Dame touchdown came after a muffed kickoff. The Irish only had to travel 13 yards. To get a C.J. Carr pass to James Flanagan is tied in. The Badgers touchdown, a 28-yard connection. Colton Joseph to Malachi Coleman.
1: And I said that first play, you want to get 4 or 5 yards. And you get that first down, you start getting defenses on their heels a little bit. You can control the tempo, not allowing guys to sub. You get your personnel package out there, and you kind of dictate what you're doing. So, you know, a good start here. You give yourself a very manageable second and four. I think one of the things, there's a myriad of things that Wisconsin hasn't done well the last couple of seasons, and I think one of them is the end of half.
0: Yeah.
1: And really that, you know, like Belichick or so, that middle eight where you end of the first half and then that first drive really could kind of dictate the momentum of a football game. Wisconsin has not been great at that. This would be a great way to kind of reset that. If you go down here and get points, either a touchdown or a field goal, reset kind of how you're looking at things.
0: Yeah, on the flip side, that's been a big stat for Notre Dame, that middle eight. Remember, after they lost those two early games, they got on the roll, got on quite a roll. As a matter of fact, they really didn't have a close game down the stretch. So they're in a close one here, at least through the first 28 minutes. We'll see what kind of finish the Badgers have for the first half of play.
1: So far, been really impressed. You know, Wisconsin decided to part ways with A.J. Blazek last year and brought in Coach Mateos to, you know, bring a little something different to this group. And Notre Dame is running stunts. They're doing different things. And I'm always leery of even saying this, but so far, from a protection standpoint, they've done a pretty good job running the football. It's not been probably as clean as you'd like to see it in this first half, but a lot of that, those cats get scholarship. Used to be those cats get scholarship, too. Those cats are getting paid now, too. And so you're playing against high-level college. You want to just keep chipping away and pounding on them and kind of imposing your will. And I think for the first time out with this group, I think the offensive line has held up very well.
0: Notre Dame last year gave up just 100 yards per game on the ground, 11th in the country. One of their safeties, though, one of their back-end players, and a good one, Breontae Johnson, is headed to the Notre Dame locker room. So Luke Talich, been around the program a bit. Senior, he's in there at the safety spot alongside of Don Shuler. The Badgers will have a second down and four at their 34-yard line. 2 minutes left in the half, Notre Dame 13, Wisconsin 10. Chris Brooks will come out to the left. Gene Hilton to the right. Tyrell Henry slot to the right. As we are set to resume play. Poussama, the running back, shifting into the pistol formation. Jacob Harris, the tight end, flips to the left side. Brooks motions to the formation. Joseph takes, hands off Sama over the left side. He'll get the first down. Up to the 40-yard line. Gain of six. Better than that. First down for Wisconsin. It'll stop the clock. They'll move the sticks. 1:54 left in half. Now it's running.
1: Oh, great combination block between Coverley and Kowecki. Is rolled that nose guard back, and that allowed to pick up that first down. Keeping the clock rolling now. Now you can really manage the rest of this half.
0: Rips to the right. Badgers seven late. So Coach and Joseph being held up. All ready to go. 1:30 left and a half. First and 10 for the Badgers at the 40-yard line. Joseph, you see the screen right side across the 40-yard line and up to about the 44 is Malachi Coleman. And, or excuse me, Tyrell Henry, beg your pardon, made the catch. And the clock will stop with a minute 20. Did not hear the officials' explanation there. Not sure what that is.
1: I think Notre Dame took a timeout.
0: Okay, thank you. Notre Dame takes a timeout. We'll keep it here.
1: Yeah, I mean, obviously Notre Dame is, you know, thinking Wisconsin's wanting to milk this clock down. They want to put pressure on Wisconsin to make decisions. And, you know, there is just a little quick bubble screen. Wisconsin wants to just keep churning so that they can control how the end of this half works. And, you know, picking up a first down and being very particular about what you're doing. And Notre Dame is trying to kind of erase that part of it. But really like what we're seeing here as far as what this offense and how they're approaching this two-minute drive so far.
0: Joseph, 8 out of 14, 85 yards and a touchdown. Second down and six for the Badgers at their own 44-yard line. 1:21 left in the first half. The receivers left. Tight end out to the right. Pistol set. Darion Dupree, the running back. Joseph the throw. Four-man rush. Inside screen. Caught 45-50. 45-yard line near the 40 of Notre Dame. Beautiful call against pressure. Tyrell Henry down to the 41 of the Irish. 1:14 left in the half. Back on the ball. Two receivers left, two receivers right. Dupree, the running back. Shotgun snap, Joseph, four-man rush, left side toss, incomplete. Had Coleman open the pass wide at the 31-yard line of the far side. Second and 10 for the Badgers at the Notre Dame 41 with 1:03 left in the first half.
1: Yeah, the protection was held up right until the end, and he actually, Joseph got a little bit of a sandwich job there from both the right, off of the right side and the left side. And I think that kind of obstructed his ability to step into that throw. That's why it sailed, and that's why we're sitting here second and 10.
0: Chris Brooks comes out to the left. three receivers, including Darion Dupree to the right. Second and 10 at the Notre Dame 41-yard line, and now the Badgers using a timeout. Great clock winding down. That's the final timeout for Wisconsin with 1:03 left in the first half. 13-10, Notre Dame.
1: Yeah, just a little, it almost felt like they didn't, all were not on the same page. There was some miscommunication as far as where guys were lining up. And you hate to use a timeout in that situation. You want to have one left so you can do some things here, moving down with 1:03 left. But the last thing you want to do is not have things communicated and not have it lined up where there's some miscommunication on a route or some kind of a concept. Don't do that, even though you hate using that timeout there.
0: So they're out. Notre Dame, for the record, still has two available. Second and 10, Wisconsin at the Notre Dame 41-yard line. 63 seconds left till halftime. 13-10, Notre Dame. Eugene Hilton, Chris Henry will come out to the left. Henry motions to the right. Three receivers outside of the formation. Dupree, the running back. Snap to Joseph, four-man rush. Now Joseph will run, and he gets caught from behind at the 42-yard line. Good work by Bryce Young, the defensive end. Clock is running, or is it? Now it stops with 58 seconds. Notre Dame is using its second timeout. 58 seconds left in a half. Badgers will have a third down and 11. Work by Bryce Young,
1: yeah,
0: getting away from P.J. Wilkins, the left tackle there, to make the play.
1: Yeah, that was a designed quarterback draw. And as an offensive tackle, you're inviting, he wanted Young to really come screaming up the field like it was a pass. And, you know, he did a great job of reading that and then retracing his steps, coming back across Wilkins' face, and then making the tackle. So that was showing off a little bit of that knowledge and that talent that he has, because Wilkins did not overset him, which is typically you want to invite him to come up the field. He didn't take the bait.
0: Third and 11, Wisconsin at the Notre Dame 42-yard line. Badgers 2 out of 6 on third down. Two receivers left. Chris Brooks comes out to the right. Gary Andre, the running back, to the left of Colton Joseph. Brooks motions right to left. Joseph, receiver screen through the hands of Tyrell Henry. He was looking to run before he secured it. And now it's fourth down and 11 with 55 seconds left in the first half. This would be, close to a 60-yarder if they try to field goal here. Maybe you pin him deep. Notre Dame has one timeout available. John West, the punter, is out there now. 55 seconds left in the half. 13-10, Wisconsin. Faison deep for the Irish. And a penalty marker flies. A little delay of game here against Wisconsin, which is not the worst thing in the world. Now, Notre Dame could decline this. We'll see.
7: Delay of game. Offense. 5-yard penalty. Fourth down.
0: They'll take it. So this gives West a little more room to work. They'll place at the 47 of Notre Dame. West has been terrific here in this first half. Been called upon to punt. Faison standing at the 9-yard line of Notre Dame. Line of scrimmage, the Irish 47. Snap to West. Steps up, kick in the air. Faison will play it. Right side across the 10, 15-yard line for 20. Faison, 25-yard line. Penalty marker flies. And we have 46 seconds left in the first half. And a bit of chirping going on. And some of the Irish and Badger players. In the meantime, we'll sort out the penalty.
7: During the return, personal foul. Illegal blindside block. Return team, number 95. Penalty is half the distance to the goal. First down.
0: I mentioned an error earlier in this half that Notre Dame was really good at not committing penalties last year. Actually, they were kind of okay, so-so, about 52 yards a game. That was about middle of the pack in the FBS. The Badgers were like 30 yards per game, among the best. This infraction has the Irish back at the 11-yard line, Notre Dame territory. 46 seconds left in the half, 13-10, Notre Dame.
1: Yeah, I think it's a really big penalty because you go from the 25-yard line, you lose 10 or 15 yards on that blindside hit, and now you wonder how aggressive Notre Dame is going to try to be starting at the 10 rather than at the 25.
0: It turns out they will place it at the 12 of Notre Dame. Irish with one timeout. Two receivers left, one on the right. Carr wants to throw. Rookie. Ball gets knocked loose by Cheeks. It's loose inside the 10. And now they'll roll it incomplete as Sebastian Cheeks for the second time this half wreaking havoc on the Notre Dame quarterback.
1: Cheeks just did a fantastic job. They ended up bringing two guys out. He beats the right tackle around the corner and then goes to the arm of Carr. And I would bet after that, I don't know how much more aggressiveness they're going to have. Cheeks, great job beating two blockers there from Notre Dame.
0: 39 seconds left in the half. Second and 10, Notre Dame. It's on 39-yard line. Now they'll run it. And he is Williams, and he gets belted at the 14-yard line.
1: He's had enough. They're heading to the locker room.
0: Mason Posa, Michael Garner getting there. Garner at better than 300 pounds. Working the edge as Notre Dame will take this, as Kosh said, to the locker room. 18 seconds and counting left in the half. Notre Dame does have a timeout available with Marcus Freeman, and Notre Dame heading into the locker room as the Badgers will hold up, being John Richter, the coach of operations directors, telling his guys, wait, wait.
1: 120 pounds is just holding up the whole fort there, not letting the squad go.
0: Sneaky strong, JR, as Notre Dame makes its way into the tunnel. The Badgers will await, and now they'll make their way into their locker room. Good first half of football here at Lambeau Field in Green Bay. Fourth-ranked Fighting Irish in a battle with the unranked Wisconsin Badgers here in Green Bay, Wisconsin. On the go and want to stay connected to live college sports anywhere in the country, download the free Varsity Network app, available on Apple and Android. 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Halftime at Lambeau. Notre Dame 13, Wisconsin 10. 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
23: Badger football is brought to you by Ford. Fearless as a Badger. That's a Ford SUV.

0: good in the first half. This is an encouraging first 30 minutes of football, and it began with the defense, of course, a sack and a fumble on Notre Dame's first possession. Notre Dame recovered, but then that punt was blocked, and it set Wisconsin up at the Notre Dame 37. They turned that in to a first down pickup on a throw to Brooks, and then a 27-yard field goal, and the Badgers led 3-0. It stayed that way until Harry Bortolotti fumbled a kick return after Notre Dame had tied up the game 3-3 on a field goal. That fumble recovery was reviewed. It's debatable, but it was given to Notre Dame. I think the call on the field was just going to stand either way, and that gave Notre Dame ideal field position at Wisconsin's 13. Mistakes that you can't have when you are a big-time underdog, and Notre Dame turned that into a touchdown pass to Flanagan, and it was 10-3 Notre Dame. Then I think one of the biggest plays of the first half doesn't happen this way very often, but a 70-yard punt by Sean West was downed inside the one-yard line, and three plays later, Notre Dame punted after picking up just 5 yards. Two plays after that, a pass to Malachi Coleman on a great stutter and go. And the defensive back bit. Wisconsin had set that play up. Coleman makes a great fake on the stutter and go. He's wide open. And then a good throw by Colton Joseph, because he doesn't overthrow him. He just had to put it out there for him. Coleman made the catch, and Wisconsin tied it up on the two-play 48-yard drive. It was 10-10. Notre Dame had to settle for a field goal after a third and five at the Badgers' 8-yard line, but fell incomplete, led to a 26-yard field goal, 13-10. Notre Dame has the lead at the half. We'll check out stats here in a little bit. But I think a lot of people are going to be very encouraged by what Wisconsin did in the first half of this one. Can they bring it back out of the locker room as Notre Dame will start with the football in the second half? We'll go through some of the stats in a minute. Our American Family Insurance Halftime Report continues, checking out scores from across the country. This is Badger Football from Learfield.
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0: Back with you at Lambeau Field at the half. It is Notre Dame 13 and Wisconsin 10. This scoreboard update is presented by Ho-Chunk Gaming Madison and Ho-Chunk Gaming Wisconsin Dells, proud casino partners of UW Athletics. Suffice to say that the opening full weekend of college football has been devoid of upsets, minus one, which was reversed. The only top 25 team that lost but then won is Michigan. They survived a late moment scare of which they're walking off the field as a loser before the final play was reviewed and 1 second was put back on the clock. Then Michigan threw a Hail Mary touchdown pass and the 16th ranked Wolverines beat Western Michigan 13-12. It's debatable, but that is the only game in the top 25 that a ranked team did not win. There is a game going on right now with top 25 teams involved, and that is Louisville and Ole Miss. Ole Miss is 9th ranked, Louisville 24th ranked, and 9th ranked Ole Miss leads 10-6. That is at the half. And obviously Notre Dame is ranked 4th in the country. They lead here 13-10. Earlier tonight, 17th ranked Washington beat Washington State 24-10. Otherwise, all of the teams ranked in the top 25 were victorious this weekend, most of them fairly handily. Our halftime report continues. American Family Insurance halftime report continues in a moment. 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This is Badger Football from Learfield.
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0: Back with you at Lambeau Field at the half. I'm Mike Heller, joined by Billy Schmidt as we continue on the American Family Insurance Halftime Report. Billy, all things said, that is about as good as you were going to hope for in this first half. So many good things. One significantly bad play that led to 7 points for Notre Dame.
8: Yeah, gift wrapped 7 points in all reality. Not only the muff punt or the muff kickoff, but also the, you know, I wouldn't go full Steiner like WWE slam by Mason Posa. Looked like he tried to pull off. I wouldn't have called it. I may have some cardinal and white glasses on. However, Mike, this is an as advertised Notre Dame team. And what I think is the most promising and encouraging is physically, Wisconsin has been up for the challenge all night long. 30 more minutes to do, but this is a ball game right here.
0: In that regard, one of the question marks was going to be about this offensive line for Wisconsin, their health, and their ability to hold up. all things said, first half, pretty good.
8: And the left side of the offensive line, a lot made, rightfully so, about the health of the right side in the pregame and this week leading up with Mandel unavailable. Haywood, would he be able to go? P.J. Wilkins has been phenomenal on the left side. And Colin Cubberley got a ton of action last year, 7 starts. On that tunnel screen that ultimately sets up the move, he's out there on a perfect track and physically willing to control the line of scrimmage. You just didn't see that enough a year ago. And this is a stout Notre Dame front, and the guys up front have been moving. Abu Sama looks like he's got a lot of running room, because he does. They're moving some gaps and definitely pulling around. Well-timed delivery of the blocks as well.
0: Keeping in mind that Sean West led Wisconsin in passing in one of the games a year ago, what do you think of Colton Joseph in the first half? 100 yards throwing, and then add in now sack yards take away, but Joseph has run the ball pretty well too.
8: He's run the ball really well. He's run the ball a lot, Mike. And I don't know, maybe it's just Tausch and I listening and hearing it. Some of the shots are big. We're going to see how that works for 12 games. However, the arm talent is there. The velocity is there. And the timing and rhythm is something that you never were able to get accustomed to a year ago. That's already been a marked improvement. He appears to be in full control of the offense, and Jeff Grimes has been able to bust out a lot of different things already.
0: Sebastian Cheeks has made a couple of significant plays. He had a strip sack early. The second one, I think they ruled it an incomplete pass, but he did knock the ball away from CJ. And then Mason Posa has been fantastic.
8: Posa's been phenomenal. You expect that sideline to sideline for him and Catalano. But Cheeks, I'm glad you mentioned it, Mike, because he was in the first transfer cycle and waiting to be able to get some returns from that early recruiting class. I know Luke Figgle has talked about it a lot of times with you post-game. The best teams are always going to be player-led. Cheeks has been here for a while, and him being able to have some production to go along with what they're hearing vocally, that's huge for the young man. But he's explosive, and you were able to see it right there. Get around some left tackles from Notre Dame, you're going to be able to get around anybody in the Big Ten.
0: Going to be fun into the second half. Notre Dame will start with the football. Thank you, Billy. This is the American Family Insurance Halftime Report. 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Matt and Mark return with a look at the first half stats in a moment. This is Badger Football from Learfield.
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14: 15-10, Notre Dame leads Wisconsin at the half. Checking out some of the first half stats. Defensive struggle, 143 total yards for the Badgers, 135 for the Irish. Colton Joseph, 9 of 17 through the air, 100 yards and a touchdown. C.J. Carr, 9 of 16, 106 and a touchdown. Aeneas Williams, 7 carries, 18 yards, leading the way for Notre Dame. Abu Sama, 8 attempts for 32 yards. Third down conversions, tough for both teams. Wisconsin 2 out of 7. Notre Dame is 0 for 6. Both teams have been hit with 4 penalties. 44 yards for Notre Dame, 25 for Wisconsin. Let's get a check downstairs. Patrick, what do you have?

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1: And I know there was a lot of talk coming in about how dominant Notre Dame was and everything else. And when you watch this game, you're going to look and you don't really, I'm not saying there's a ton of different from a talent standpoint. Wisconsin is right there. And this defense, which I was excited to watch and see how they perform, they've been able to put pressure on Carr. They're rallying to the football, and you're seeing that secondary collapse down on coverage. There's a lot to like about what we saw in the first half from the Wisconsin Badgers.
0: Gavin Lahm will kick off from our left to our right. The south end zone at Lambeau Field. Kick is in the air. Aeneas Williams will catch at the one. Up the right hash marks, 5, 10, cutting right, 15-yard line across the 20, 25-yard line, spins his way up to the 30. And a good return from Aeneas Williams, and that's how the second half begins in Green Bay.
1: And a couple of opportunities there to get him down, inside the 20, and you miss a tackle, and you let Williams kind of just get rolling here a little bit and giving themselves good field position to get started here. The special teams really talked a lot about that coming into this game, and it has really played itself out when you're looking at how all of these 23 points have been scored. Special teams has played a huge factor in all 23 points.
0: Aeneas Williams will be the running back for Notre Dame. Two receivers left, one on the right. Williams lines up to the left to C.J. Carr in the shotgun. Snap to Carr, hands to Williams off the right side. Hits it up across the 30-yard line. Will drive the stack up to about the 34 on a gain of 4 on the first play from scrimmage in quarter number 3.
1: Yeah, and you heard Patrick earlier talk about mentioning how many different defensive linemen, people that are really trying to keep everybody fresh. And Notre Dame, I think, was thinking we're going to try to wear this group down. That's going to be something to continue to watch as this game goes.
0: Just a spoon, Hammond, Russell on that last tackle. Second down. And 6 for the Irish. Empty backfield. No, it's not. It was in the slot was Williams. Now he comes back into the backfield. 3 receivers left, 1 on the right. At the Notre Dame 34-yard line. Shotgun snap, Carr looks, throws over the middle, and that's caught. And brought down right away at the 39-yard line by Cooper Catalano. Pass caught by Cooper Flanagan, the tight end, senior tight end. 3rd and 1 for Notre Dame. Just yet to convert on 3rd down, but needs to cover just 1 yard here. They'll run for it. Williams off the right side and able to lean ahead to get the first down. Got hit right at the point of attack, but was able to fight his way across the 40 to the 41-yard line of the first down for the Irish.
1: It looked like Boone Ed Perkins there, right at that point of attack. Just barely able to get it. You see both guys hammering there, but Notre Dame picked up the first.
0: A tempo offense for the 41-yard line of Notre Dame. 1st and 10, slot left, slot right. Snap to Carr, back to throw. Badgers bring in 5. Carr drops over the middle to Williams at the 45-yard line, cutting left across midfield. And into Wisconsin territory at about the 48-yard line of the Badgers, wrapped up by the safety Matt Young. Another first down for Notre Dame.
1: Yeah, good protection. They decided to bring Post on a blitz. They were able to pick him up and just take the check down. And then you have to get him down. He was able to elude one guy and pick up a first down.
0: At the 48-yard line, Wisconsin territory. Nolan James now in at running back for the Irish. Early on third quarter, 13-10 Notre Dame. Carr gets the snap, quick shot to the left, that's caught inside the 45 of Wisconsin, wrestled down at the 42-yard line, driven back there. That was Micah Gilbert. Posa over there to meet him, among others, a gain of 6. Notre Dame very efficient on this possession, 2nd down and 4 at the Badgers 42.
1: Yeah, what I love there, obviously Posa, we've called his name a bunch, which I think we always anticipated we were going to. But right there, you love seeing, I think there were 6 or 7 red helmets, red pants, red jerseys rallying to that football.
0: Junior Poyser, Nolan Gills in the interior of the Wisconsin defensive line now. The 42 of Wisconsin, 2nd down and 4 out of the pistol. Carr gets it, hands to James off the left of the seam, inside the 40, inside the 35. And we'll is wrapped up by Justice Boone inside the 35 to the 34-yard line. First down, Notre Dame.
1: Yeah, nice job by the left side of Notre Dame's offensive line of getting really good push. And that allows you to kind of cut back. Catalano is sitting there, but he had not a clean read because they were getting a little bit of push off that back. And it was a nice pickup there for Notre Dame.
0: Jordan Faison comes out wide to the right. Receiver out to the left as well for the 34 of Wisconsin. First and 10, Notre Dame on the move. First possession, third quarter. Carr back to throw, four-man rush. Carr looking, drops it off left side. James to catch, inside the 30, coming left, 25-20. James 15 to the 10. Nolan James all the way down near the 5-yard line. Matt Young there to slow him down. First and goal, Notre Dame at the 6.
1: Yeah, good protection, and Carr does a nice job of just keeping his feet. Doesn't panic, takes the check down, and end up just kind of a comedy of errors there from a tackling standpoint. You miss one tackle, and when you do that, then you end up wiping out the legs of other guys and three or four defenders from Wisconsin on the ground. Way too much yards after catch there.
0: Gain of 28 yards. Badgers trying to get organized here as the handoff goes to Williams, who gets a flag is down. Williams gets drilled. Nolan Vills did not get off the field in time. He was trying to get to the boundary off of that late sub and did not when the ball was snapped.
2: Illegal substitution. Defense. Penalty is half the distance from the goal. First down.
0: So first and goal at the 3. The fifth penalty assessed to Wisconsin here tonight. 10:46 left third quarter. 13-10. Notre Dame leading Wisconsin.
1: And that's always tricky. You sub, and then you want to kind of slow things down. And unfortunately, Bill's unable to get off the field on time.
0: C.J. Carr goes under center. Lewis Williams, the running back. Carr takes play fake, looking pressure. He'll throw it up and away, incomplete. The Badgers getting heat on the Notre Dame quarterback. Second and goal from the 3.
1: That tried to do a hard play action fake, but get pressure, force that ball to come out of his hand. You're really waiting to see someone, linebacker, suck up and run behind him. Wisconsin did a nice job getting pressure, forcing Carr off his spot, making him throw it out the back of the end zone.
0: Jordan Faison wide right, Michael Gilbert slot right, pistol formation with Aeneas Williams, the running back. Second and goal, Notre Dame at the 3-yard line. Carr takes, handoff to Williams. Trying to bounce it to his left, and he'll fight his way into the end zone. Touchdown, Notre Dame. Good work by Williams. The Badgers looked like they had it stopped right at the point of attack. Williams slipped to his left. And Notre Dame now leads 19-10.
1: Yeah, he ran into a wall there right off of the left guard, but he kept his feet, he kept his eyes up, and there wasn't enough pursuit from the backside, so he just kept bouncing until he found just a little bit of seam, ran up right on 54's back, kept his feet moving, and was able to get into the end zone.
0: It's Anthony Knapp, who's running up the back of the left guard. Spencer Porath on to attempt the extra point, and it is good. Notre Dame with a very impressive 9-play, 70-yard drive to open the second half, but it's a 2-score game here for the first time tonight. At U.S. Bank, we team together to support our customers and our community. 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From the Rail Transport broadcast booth, 10:23 left third quarter. Notre Dame 20, Wisconsin 10. 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
0: Aeneas Williams with a 3-yard touchdown run. 10:23 left in the third quarter. It's Notre Dame 20, Wisconsin 10.
1: Yeah, unfortunately there, we saw some things that we didn't see in the first half, and that was, you know, easy checkdowns, and instead of collapsing and getting to the football, just a couple of missed tackles, big plays that we've given up, and that allowed Notre Dame to go down and have a nice, long, sustained drive.
0: Darion Dupree, Eugene Hilton are deep. Pick is in the air. Return chance here for Eugene Hilton. But instead, it's pretty obvious what they're going to be doing here, just taking fair catches. And that's what Hilton does as the Badgers start at their 25-yard line.
1: I'll say what I would like to see here. They're trying to stick with the run, and you know, Abu Sama has done a few things. They haven't really... It's really putting a lot of pressure on this defense, continuing to utilize Colton Joseph in that run game. I think we're going to anticipate seeing more of that, continuing to put pressure on those edges from Notre Dame.
0: Sama, the running back, to the right of the quarterback, wide left. Chris Brooks motions right. Handoff goes to Sama, hits it over the left side of the line, and he'll churn those legs and give him about 3 yards up to the 28-yard line, Wisconsin territory. Second down and 7 for the Badgers.
1: Yeah, just a simple... You know, zone play off to the left, and a pretty good push there by Cubberly. He's able to get up on that next level. And again, you see Notre Dame has to keep guys out there in anticipation of Colton Joseph running. You just got to get past that initial surge. Notre Dame's done a good job of not letting that happen.
0: Jacob Harris, the tight end, moves out wide to the left on second down and 7. Joseph, back to throw, rolling, throwing, open, caught. Brooks across the 40-yard line, dives up across the 45, and a first down for Wisconsin. The linebacker, Jaden Osberry, on the stop. They'll mark at the 45, first and 10, Wisconsin.
1: Hey, you can see why people love Colton Joseph there. He was able to keep his eyes down the field. He sees a little contained rush that is right in his face. He slips through that, keeps his eyes down, gets it to Brooks, and Brooks does a little bit after the catch and picks up a big first down.
0: 9:15 left third quarter, 20-10 Notre Dame. They're just trying to get something going at their own 45-yard line. A fresh set of downs, play fake, Colton Joseph looking, swings it right side, high pass incomplete. At the 40-yard line, Notre Dame territory, Leonard Moore with the tight coverage, pass intended for Chris Brooks. Ball overthrown. Second down and 10, Wisconsin at the 45 of the Badgers.
1: Yeah, hard play action, and it looked like we were thinking about going the other side of the field. Ended up rolling the safety to double cover, and it just doesn't feel like that's the way we want to go throw the football. It's to that young man's way. He is everything that you hear.
0: On second down, Joseph will play fake. Cross to the left, picked off at the 50, and it's a clear sail to the end zone. 30, 20, 10, 5, touchdown Notre Dame. Easy money on the pick six for the Irish as they start to break it open here in the third quarter. D.J. McKinney, the transfer from Colorado, picks off the errant pass from Colton Joseph. And that was room service. 26-10, Notre Dame. Two early touchdowns here in the third quarter. And the extra point is in the air, and it is good. So the Badgers up against it. 13-10 at the half. But now Notre Dame with an impressive scoring drive from the offense and a pick six for the transfer from Colorado, the cornerback D.J. McKinney, 55 yards on the return. 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For every mile of your truck driving career, learn more at rail.jobs. From the Rail Transport broadcast booth, 8:52 left in the third quarter. Notre Dame 27, Wisconsin 10. This is Badger football from Learfield.
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0: College football season is Modelo season, and if you're listening right now, it's time to reward your fandom with an ice cold Modelo. Modelo, welcome to full-time fandom, Badger fans. Notre Dame with two early haymakers here in this third quarter. Now 27-10 Notre Dame with 8:52 left in the third period.
1: You can get away with some bad throws against bad teams sometimes, but that was a big-time play. We used to joke defensive backs can't play wide because they can't catch. Well, McKinney made a really nice catch. A bad throw, not a great decision, but a great extended play. And, you know, for everything I was saying coming out of the half here where Wisconsin was just competing and battling, make a couple of mistakes, and all of a sudden you turn and look. When you're playing a good football team, goes from being an incredibly tight game to now a three-score game.
0: And Eric Schmidt is set to kick off for the Irish. Marquette University High School in Milwaukee, a sophomore. It's Dupree and Hilton again deep for Wisconsin. And the kick is in the air. And Hilton will let it hit. And it went out of bounds, just short of the pylon on the near sideline. So Wisconsin, off of that errant kickoff, will start at its 35-yard line. Take any break you can get.
1: Absolutely. Need that. Now, this is going to be something, and I know Luke Fickle has talked for the entire time he's been at the University of Wisconsin about, you know, handling adversity and having kind of someone step up to complement or kind of fix what we just saw happen. This is one of those drives here because this game is starting to spiral. It's a huge drive coming up.
0: Luke Cherry in there at right guard for Wisconsin. Abu Sama, the running back. Rodgers again out of a pistol on first and 10. Reading it, keeping it as Joseph, trying to right side across the 35-yard line, and he gets cut down at the 36 or 37-yard line. It's Logan Thomas. Getting over there off the edge for Notre Dame. A gain of just a yard to the 36 of Wisconsin. Second down and 9.
1: Yeah, really nice job by Thomas of kind of reading down the line, staying lateral, and then kind of just whipping his left hand at Joseph's ankles and was able to get him down.
0: Chris Brooks comes out to the left. Malachi Coleman to the right. Brooks motions left to right on second down and 9. Joseph will give it to Sama, trying to find some kind of room. Found a little crease. Good piece of running from Sama as he shoots it up across the 40 and up to the 42-yard line. That play looked like it had nothing going for it, but Abu stayed with it, and the Badgers now have a 3rd and 3.
1: Really nice job of finishing there. Our tight end is able to kind of wash his guy down, but Sama just kept his feet, took on that initial first big blow, kept his feet, was able to get back up and pick up 3 or 4 more yards.
0: The linebacker Drake Bowen on that last stop. Three receivers come out to the left. Now they'll bunch. 3rd down and 3 for the Badgers, their own 42-yard line. Joseph turns and working off the right side and stopped at the 43-yard line. Here's Abu Sama as Notre Dame showing everybody why this defense is so highly touted. That was a Don Shuler getting in there for the Irish. They mark at the 44, 4th and 1, and the Badgers will go for it.
1: That just shows you the talent of Notre Dame there, because there was a hole. The right side of Wisconsin's O-line did a pretty good job, but those holes and those windows collapsed quick.
0: High backs as Joseph goes under center. Tyler Janzi in there at fullback for Wisconsin. Here's the give to Sama off the left side, and he will get the first down just across the 45 to the 46-yard line. 6.5 minutes left in the third quarter, 27-10, Notre Dame.
1: Yeah, we love that there. A little combination block there. Cubberly does a good job of just covering up just enough. And Janzi, lead blocking. That's some old school stuff there. And I know a lot of shotgun, a lot of things. You go under center, you bring a fullback in, and you get the hard yard and a half you need to pick up that first down.
0: Darion Dupree at running back. Two receivers left. Chris Brooks out to the right. Joseph turns, goes to Dupree off the right side. Notre Dame has a strung out. Penalty marker flies. They have a face mask here, perhaps. I don't know about wishful thinking.
1: I'm hoping you're right.
0: You're also thinking hold, aren't you?
1: Yes, I am.
0: I think that's what it's going to be.
2: Holding.
0: Yep.
2: Offense, number 55. That penalty is declined. Second down.
0: Yeah, they'll take the loss of 3 back at the 43-yard line as Notre Dame just blew up that play.
1: Yeah, just got a little penetration, and it's always tough. And Haywood is trying to continue to move his feet, and he's able to read it. You don't know where that back is, and when the defender shucks it to get off, a lot of times you keep driving your feet, and that jersey stretches out, and that was where the ref saw it, and he threw the play.
0: That was serious Badger goggles on my behalf. That was the shoulder. And
1: I was hoping you were right. I was hoping you were right.
0: Second down and 13, Wisconsin at its own 43-yard line. Snap to Colton Joseph, 4-man rush, and over the middle. Nice catch across the 45-yard line. And it's Tyrell Henry. It's tripped up at the 49 of the Badgers. So it's 3rd down and 7 for Wisconsin. 5:20 and counting left of the third quarter, 27-10, the Irish. Wisconsin tonight on 3rd down is 2 out of 8. Notre Dame just 1 out of 7. They need the Notre Dame 44-yard line. Malachi Coleman at that touchdown pass in the first half. He is out to the left. Chris Henry motions out wide to the left. Darion Dupree, the running back, to the right of the quarterback, Colton Joseph. Joseph gets the snap, pressure coming. Colton throws left seam, caught by Coleman at the 35-yard line of Notre Dame. Leonard Moore took a little spill there, the outstanding corner. And Malachi Coleman was able to get loose for the first down at the 34 of Notre Dame, gain of 17.
1: Great protection up front. Notre Dame ran some stunts, and Kowicki did a great job of passing off his guy. The linebacker from Notre Dame shot. He was able to get over, get enough, allowed Colton to step into that throw. Nicely done.
0: Big time conversion for Wisconsin. Chris Brooks wide left, motions right. Here's Sama, big hole up the middle, inside the 30-yard line. Bangs his way near the 25 of Notre Dame. The Badgers into some rhythm offensively with 4 minutes left in the third quarter, 27-10 Notre Dame. I think I said Sama. That was Darion Dupree on that last carry, I believe.
1: Yeah, and Darion did a really good job of being patient there. There's a little bit of penetration off of the nose tackle. He sets that up, allows Kowicki to stay in there, and Dupree was able to get north and south there to pick up some positive yards.
0: Crystal formation, Dupree still the running back. Snap to Joseph, reads, keeps, rolls left, looking. He's going to run for the marker, and he is driven to the boundary at the far side. They will mark, looks like right at the line of scrimmage, which is the 26, of Notre Dame. So it'll be a third down and two for Wisconsin.
1: You just see the speed and athleticism, because that really nice job by Colton to kind of see that, get his head down, and you think he has the corner, but Notre Dame had enough speed there from their team defense to string that thing out and get him short of the first.
0: Now Sama in there for Wisconsin at the 26-yard line of Notre Dame. Third down and two for the Badgers. Joseph under center. He'll sneak for it. It's inside the 25. He needs the 24. And we'll check the spot for you.
1: Yeah.
0: It's a first down for the Badgers. Drive continues with 2:35 left in quarter number three, 27-10 Notre Dame.
1: Yeah, and sometimes you don't have to draw up all these funky plays and go gun. Just line up and do a little wedge. Nobody over the center there. He just ran it to the right side. And Colt Joseph does a good job of lowering his shoulder and picking up the first down.
0: Joseph is tight left. And tight right, Joseph. Here's the Sama, bangs off the left side, drives to the 20-yard line, then gets shoved back on a gain of four. Second down and six for Wisconsin, coming up on 2 minutes remaining in the third quarter.
1: And I like what Wisconsin is doing here on offense. You throw a pick six, and you're down 17, and everybody is starting to panic a little bit. You just get back to the basics. You're playing physical football. Those 1 and 2 yard runs that were happening, now you're starting to see him had an 8 yard run on this drive, 3-4 yards, giving yourself more manageable second and third down.
0: The linebacker Drake Bowling got in there to make that last play defensively. Two receivers right, one on the left. Son of the running back, Joseph, keeps it running left, and he gets popped. And he felt that just inside the 20 yard line. Talked about Colton Joseph, a big, strong guy. That's one of the things you worry about, taking shots like that. And he took a vicious one.
1: Yes, he did. And you want him to get down there. He's a competitor. And he makes the read. And you see Notre Dame's stringing it out. And then their secondary just comes flying downhill. That was you heard it up here. That was a violent hit. We don't want to see Colton Joseph taking a lot of those.
0: That was a Don Shuler who got him. And play clock winding down, a timeout taken by Wisconsin. It'll be a third down and five at the Notre Dame 19-yard line. 51 seconds left in quarter number three. It's 27-10 Notre Dame. It's been an impressive drive here for the Badgers. The next play will be the 13th of it. Hurting a couple of third downs, hitting a fourth. And now it's third and five at the Notre Dame 19-yard line. This trip to the red zone brought to you by Rail Transport. Learn more at rail.jobs.
1: And I would think, I've said this a few times tonight, you would think this is four down territory. You're down 17. So that opens up your playbook a little bit more. Now if you want to run the football, we've saw a little bit earlier, a third and six. You handed the football off. You picked up a first down here. You know, Colt Joseph just took an absolute big-time hit. So you wonder, do you want to put him in harm's way here on a read option? Or do you want to either get the ball maybe out quick, get some positive yards here, and maybe even pick up that first down?
0: Tyrell Henry, Chris Brooks out to the left. Malachi Coleman to the right. Joseph, handoff, left side. Sama with a stiff arm. He's still driven down at the far boundary outside the 15-yard line. They'll mark at the 18. It's now 4th and 4 for Wisconsin. That was Leonard Moore showing his ability to make plays, not just break off passes, not just pick off passes, but able to wrestle Sama to the ground, and Gavin Lahm will come on for a 36-yard field goal try from the left hash mark. Mention his big leg. When he has missed in camp, it tends to be wide left. Let's see if he can pop this through. He hit one in the first half. Snap ball down, kick is away, and the kick is good. Gavin Lahm, 2 for 2 in the field goal department. His first two field goals as a Wisconsin Badger. And with that made field goal, it's another $1,000 donation from Steinhoffels to Special Spaces Wisconsin. On the Rail Transport broadcast booth, 14 seconds left, third quarter, Notre Dame 27, Wisconsin 13. This is Badger football from Learfield.
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0: 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Gavin Lahm, a 36-yard field goal. 14 seconds left of the third quarter. Notre Dame 27, Wisconsin 13.
1: Yeah, I mean, obviously, other than not getting a touchdown there, I loved a lot about that drive. You saw that physicality. You saw the stick to the run. And you have to appreciate the fact you just fall behind. And in the past, and I know this is something that I think Luke Fickell is looking for, and you heard him talking to Patrick at halftime about having that resiliency and having some that makeup to fight back when you're in that position. And that drive, it would have been great to go down and get 6, but you're able to sustain it, put together a nice drive, and keep yourself in this ballgame.
0: Tobias Williams, Nolan James deep, Lahm with the kick away, and Williams will just let it hit into the end zone for the touchback. 1st and 10 for the Irish at their 25-yard line.
1: And now is where you're looking for your defense to, you know, do that complimentary football and make a big play. So I don't know how aggressive Notre Dame is going to be here. They're up 14. They just had a really nice drive prior to the pick six. Been a little bit. This defense has to be aggressive here trying to go make a play.
0: Elias Williams will be the running back. C.J. Carr, 13 to 21, 157 yards and a touchdown. Two receivers right, one on the left. Carr calls for the ball, gets the knee-high snap, little play fake, back to throw, shoots it to the right, caught across the 40, 45-yard line. Jordan Faison across midfield and into Wisconsin territory. Down to the 47-yard line of the Badgers. Just like that, the Irish back on the move, and that is the end of the third quarter. It was 13-10 at the half, but Notre Dame outscores Wisconsin in the third period, 14-3. Horsepower to amplify your willpower. 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From the Rail Transport broadcast booth, we move to the fourth quarter. Notre Dame 27, Wisconsin 13. This is Badger football from Learfield.
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1: Back with you at Lambeau Field, 27-13, Notre Dame leading going to the fourth quarter. Two other games being played today. Washington, 17th ranked in the country, beat Washington State 24-10. Ninth ranked Ole Miss leading 24th ranked Louisville 24-16.
0: Time to jump around at Lambeau Field.

0: wonder if Aaron, I was trying to see if Aaron Henry was jumping around, you know, former Badger, Joe Rudolph, I doubt it. Chris Ash, Charlie Partridge, former Badger staffer on the defensive line, coach J.J. Watt. He was pretty good. College football is a big business, but a small world. And as we know, that Notre Dame staff, Irish a first and 10. We begin the fourth quarter. Ball to Wisconsin, 46-yard line. C.J. Carr looks to throw. Quick shot right side. Faze on the catch at the 40-yard line. And Jameer Scott is there to greet him. Just inside the 40 to the 39-yard line on a gain of about 7. Second down and 3 for Notre Dame.
1: Yeah, just too much space there, too much room for Faison to work. And you really, you can see him. He has another gear. You saw it on the play right before, jump around. He's got that extra quick twitch, and that's why everybody loves him at the next level.
0: 27-13, Notre Dame, first minute of the fourth quarter. Second down and 3, Irish at the Badger 39-yard line. Hand off Aeneas Williams, and drives down to the 36-yard line of Wisconsin. And Russell getting in there for the Badgers, and that is right at the stick. And a first down for Notre Dame at the 36-yard line of Wisconsin.
1: Yeah, you're starting to see Notre Dame really lean on it. And I know Wisconsin has done a lot trying to rotate a bunch of guys, but you're just seeing a little bit more push now as we're getting in here in the fourth quarter.
0: Two receivers left, one on the right. Williams remains the running back. Cooper Flanagan, the tight end, in motion to the formation. Up wing on the left side as Carr hands off to Williams inside the 35, inside the 30. Aeneas Williams driving those legs down inside the 25 to the 24-yard line. Aeneas Williams now getting some rhythm. Both teams have really struggled running the ball tonight. Notre Dame through three quarters, some 48 rush yards, 70 for Wisconsin. Williams, 12 carries, 42 yards, and a touchdown. First and 10, Notre Dame at the Wisconsin 24. Two receivers either side. Now Williams will break out of the backfield. And now comes back to the backfield. C.J. Carr directing traffic. He'll hand off to Williams up the middle. And it's popped at the 22-yard line. Russell the first hit. And got some help. Gain of a couple, second down and 8 at the Wisconsin 22-yard line.
1: And you're seeing Notre Dame really run the clock now. They're slowing things down. Their tempo's down. They're ahead by 14 points. They're starting to feel like they're starting to capture that line of scrimmage, working the clock and being content picking up 3 and 4 yards here.
0: Slot to the left. Second down and 8, 22-yard line, Wisconsin territory. Flanagan, the tight end, motions left to right. Carr with a toss right side. Here comes Aeneas Williams inside the 20, 15, along the numbers 10. Aeneas Williams thrown down near the 5-yard line of Wisconsin. First down, goal to go, Notre Dame.
1: And running backs also find rhythms. Matt, you mentioned he's starting to find his rhythm. They pull the center, they pull the tackle, they kick out cheeks. Center gets just enough on Catalano, and there's a big seam there. And Williams is starting to feel it. He's cutting, he's got good ball security, and he's able to pick up a big chunk right there.
0: Ammon Russell finally able to get Williams to the ground. First and goal for the Irish at the 6. Two receivers left, one on the right. This Carr gives it to Williams again. Over right guard, gets to the 5 and gets thrown back from there. Picks up a yard, second down and goal for Notre Dame. Catalano getting his hat in there. 11:15 to play. 27-13 Notre Dame. It's a 13-10 game at the half. Notre Dame took the second half kickoff, drove 70 yards for a score, then got a DJ McKinney pick 6 to break the game open. Two receivers left, one on the right. And second down and goal at the 5. There's a handoff to Williams over the left side. Into the end zone. Touchdown, Notre Dame. Second rushing touchdown tonight for Aeneas Williams. Junior out of Hannibal, Missouri, and make it 33-13, Notre Dame.
1: Just too much push there. left guard and center gets a good shove. They end up getting up on that linebacker, and that for a second and five, second and goal from the five, just a little bit too easy, a little too much push there from Notre Dame's front against Wisconsin.
0: So a chance to go up 21. Spencer Poath on for the extra point, and the former Purdue Boilermaker pops it through. And it is, in fact, a 21-point lead for the Irish, an 8-play, 75-yard drive.

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4: 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I was a student in these classes when I was in high school. 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It's a potential career. It's a potential passion. 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I get to work with students in the most unique setting, a setting that's technical, creative, and hands-on. 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
3: If this seems like something you'd be interested in, go to acteonline.org and search for Teach CTE.
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6: Special products of Camp Randall Stadium, Clements Brats and Hot Dogs, Old Dutch Potato Chips, and Pepsi on Wisconsin. 34-13, Notre Dame, 10:48 left of the game. Let's go downstairs again to Patrick.
7: Well, we'll see what the final score is going to be, but unfortunately, it's probably going to cover up some good things that have happened. And Luke Fickell talked about it this week, that this game's not going to be a referendum on this team or this season. If they had won the game, it doesn't mean they arrived. If they lose the game, it doesn't mean that they are not better and making improvements. And we'll see how the narrative of the full season falls. But what this game is it's a little bit reminding me of games from last year. Wisconsin battled in the first half at Indiana, at Oregon, and then just wore down and ended up losing by double digits in both of those against really good teams, which Notre Dame obviously is. But you just wonder, is this following a similar game script? And how much of a referendum is this on the season? Hopefully Coach Fickell's right, but this doesn't mean they haven't made improvements.
6: Nate Palmer, one of the deep men, and he waits for the kick. He'll field at the goal line. Right side, 5'10", former TCU Horned Frog, up across the 15, up across the 20. And Nate Palmer advances to the 23-yard line. A transfer out of TCU, one of the running backs for Wisconsin, described by Jaden Everett, the running backs coach, as more of a scat back and impressive young man. See if he maybe can get some turns, as if not tonight, moving forward this season. We'll take another timeout here at Lambeau. On the go, want to stay connected to live college sports anywhere in the country? 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Notre Dame 34, Wisconsin 13. 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

0: seconds remaining at Lambeau Field. Notre Dame 34, Wisconsin 13. The Badgers will be starting at their 23-yard line for Colton Joseph and company. Colton tonight, 12 of 22, 140 yards, one touchdown, one interception. Abu Sama, 14 carries for 50 yards, leading the way on the ground. Badgers go right to left, south to north here at Lambeau Field in the fourth quarter. Next week, the home opener. Wisconsin will square off with Western Illinois. Kickoff at 6:15 at Camp Randall. Our coverage will start at 4 on these Badger Network stations. As here we go with Joseph and company. Three receivers bunched to the right. Receiver wide left as well. And Nate Palmer lined up in the backfield. Now he breaks out wide to the left. First down, Joseph to throw, shoots it over the middle, and that's caught across the 25-yard line and went to the turf at about the 28. Tied in, looked like Grant's deck it was on the catch. They'll mark at the 29-yard line, gain of 6, second down and 4.
1: And Wisconsin decided to go empty there and kind of spread everything out, and he let Steck just run underneath it, take the easy pitch and catch, and get into a manageable second down.
0: Second down and 4. Pistol formation. And the motions left. And a throw to the left. That's caught by Malachi Coleman across the 40, 45-yard line. And the former Gopher, the former Nebraska Husker with another catch. And he'll advance to the 47-yard line. First down, Wisconsin. Talking to Luke Fickell about Coleman. I mean, he's a really pretty-looking athlete. You know, it remains to be seen how much of a pass-catching threat he will be. He's been good tonight. They love the physical nature of his game, though. He is not afraid to do a lot of that dirty work that is required of receivers. He likes to get in there and block people when he can. He has a touchdown catch here for Wisconsin in this game. First and 10 for the Badgers, their own 47-yard line. Joseph hands to Palmer, and he gets hit right away. Nothing doing. It's Notre Dame. He is with that good run defense. Actually, with Sama, Abu Sama, the running back. Loss of 1 to the 46-yard line. I'll say it one more time, that'll be done. These numbers are a bear for both teams to read. I'll leave it at that.
1: Absolutely. Keon Gray did a good job of just kind of getting through there, and you can't allow penetration. Wisconsin did on that one.
0: Gray, a transfer from Oregon. Slot left, slot right on second down. Here's Darion Dupree running into the teeth of the Notre Dame defense, and he'll move the pile up to about the midfield stripe. It'll be a third down and 7. 8:39 and counting left in the game. 34-13 Notre Dame.
1: You look at this from a, you know, from a fan standpoint, and you're down 21 points. This is where I think this coaching staff and every, they're trying to find out, because there's so many new players. This is where I always looked at, you want to evaluate how are guys competing in these circumstances. Running, physicality, you want to take a long look at that as the season keeps going.
0: Third down and 7, just shy of midfield, trips to the right. Joseph looking to throw, pumps, throws, right side, dangerous pass, incomplete, wanted Tyrell Henry. And he had 4 blue jerseys in the vicinity. And they get 4th and 6, Wisconsin, at the 50. Yeah, Tosh, to your point, you look at the total yards of this game, it's 277 to 237. Favor in Notre Dame. Wisconsin has gift wrapped 13 points in this game. A special teams mistake and then the pick six. They have competed well with this very talented Irish team, but to make those mistakes against a team this good, you find yourself down 21 points. As Sean West on the punt in the air, Jordan Faison will signal for the fair catch, and he'll complete it inside the 15-yard line in Notre Dame territory, and we'll have another break in the action here at Lambeau. Listen to all things college sports, including live games and talk on SiriusXM College Sports Radio, Channel 84, and streaming on the SiriusXM app. 7:57 to play, Notre Dame 34, Wisconsin 13. 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
0: 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Mason Posa with 11 stops tonight. But Tosh, we've talked in the days leading up to this game as Sebastian Cheech being one of those guys that are looking to really bust through. It was had a good, solid year last year. It's been pretty good tonight, hasn't it?
1: Really quick off the ball, and you know, Notre Dame has a good offensive line. He made two game-changing type of plays with Strax. One ended up not working out, but you just saw him. I thought he was really active, and I thought defensively, this is what is tough about the game of football. You can play what I thought was a really good game, and you look up at the score, and it's 34-13.
0: Mm-hmm.
1: The defensive side of the ball, I think, has held up their end of the donkey. You can start feeling a little air out of the balloon because of the score, and that's one of the things you got to fight against. But I thought for a vast majority of this football game, we held up physically, linebackers, and I thought Sebastian Cheeks made some really big plays in tonight's ball game.
0: Notre Dame will start at its 12-yard line, first and 10. Looking out double wide to the right. Pretty good rendition of Country Road, huh?
1: Yeah, not bad.
0: I think we're at a West Virginia football game here or something. It's well done.
1: Absolutely.
0: First and 10, Carr takes a snap, hands off to Deus Williams. He'll try the left side. Gets it up to about the 15-yard line, but stopped there. Kyle of Badgers getting in there. Catalano, of course. Actually, Matt Young, it looked like, actually in there. As much as anybody. A gain of 4 to the 16 of Notre Dame, second down and 6.
1: Yeah, Boone was in there. That's been the nice thing about tonight. It's saying a lot of different names, names that we have not seen or heard, but also the steady guys that we saw really come on at the end of last year.
0: 16 to Notre Dame, second down and 6. C.J. Carr takes back to throw, stands at the 8, fires over the middle, caught by Cooper Flanagan across the 20-yard line, driven down to the 24, the first down for the Irish. Catalano in there defensively for Wisconsin.
1: Notre Dame's offensive staff a lot of credit too. They started, it looked like, being just a lot more patient and taking those check downs, sticking with that running game, and it's been very effective here in the second half.
0: Notre Dame goes empty. 3 receivers right, 2 on the left. 6:43 and counting left in the game. 21-point lead for the Irish. Snap to Carr. Badgers sending 4. Carr shuffles to his left. Chased by Hammond Russell as Carr will throw it away. Incomplete. Nolan Dills getting in there as well. Trying to get some pressure on the quarterback. Nolan out of Prairie du Sac. Appeared in 8 games last year, his first playing time a year ago as a Badger. Richard Jr. Second down at 10, Notre Dame at its own 24. 34-13, Notre Dame leading Wisconsin. It was 13-10, the Irish at halftime. Snap to Carr. And he's off to Williams, breaking tackles across the 30, 35-yard line. Bangs his way up to the 37. And an impressive run, another first down here for Notre Dame.
1: Good patience again by Williams. Staying in and then seeing right at the end, he's allowing his blockers to kind of set up so that they can block Catalano there. Just got enough on him, and then he's able to bounce it and get north and south and pick up that first down.
0: 13 yards on the run for Williams. Trips to the left, 37-yard line, Notre Dame territory, first and 10. Carr gets the snap, four-man Wisconsin rush. Carr looking, flings it left side, and it's incomplete. Leading Jordan Faison a little too much down the left sideline inside the 35 of Wisconsin. Instead, it's an incomplete pass, second and 10 for the Irish at their 37.
1: I was watching Sebastian Cheeks again. It's been fun watching that matchup tonight, and he did a good job of getting a little bit of pressure and making Carr step up. Faison, he's the kind of guy you want on your football team. That was a really good route there, and for Notre Dame, he had it. Carr was unable to make the connection.
0: Second down and 10 from the Irish 37-yard line. C.J. Carr hands off to Aeneas Williams up the right hash marks across the 40-yard line to about the 41. Nick Clayton, edge player up there to make the tackle.
1: He's somebody that I'm excited to see continuing. We talk a lot about Cheeks tonight. You watch him at practice, and he's got that quick twitch. He's somebody that I think is going to make a big impact this season.
0: Came to campus, 198 pounds. He's now close to 250. On third down, Carr looking, taking a shot down the left side. Incomplete, flag down.
1: Yeah.
0: Oh, my. Airtight coverage back there, and a little too airtight. Jameer Scott.
9: Defense, number five. 15-yard penalty, automatic first down.
0: They say Bryce West instead on that long shot down the left side from Carr. Not a ton there, but a little bit. Intended.
1: Yeah.
0: Couple of former Buckeyes there, West and Mylon Graham. Graham out of Fort Wayne, Indiana, transfer from Ohio State. And a freebie first down for Notre Dame with 5:14 remaining. 34-13, the Irish ball at the 44-yard line, Wisconsin territory. Carr hands off to Williams off the right side, and maybe a yard. That's all he gets. Mason Posa along with Matt Young. Another tackle for Posa. Gain of 3, second down and 7, Notre Dame at the 41 of Wisconsin.
1: They called Matt Young's name a lot tonight, too.
0: Yeah.
1: He's been all over the place. He did a nice job jumping a route, almost getting an interception, and really coming downhill, making a lot of plays against a really talented offense. So Matt Young, a lot of positives to see on the defensive side of the ball tonight.
0: Got him with 9 stops. Nolan James running back in the game now. Motions out wide left on second down and 7 for the Wisconsin 41-yard line. 3 receivers left, 2 on the right. Carr to throw. Shoots it to the right. Catch is made. Driven back at the 35-yard line. Driven back inbounds. Javen Robinson was over there. It'll be a third down now for Notre Dame. It was Ty Washington, I believe, on the catch there for the Irish. And he lines up wide to the right, does Washington. Ball at the 35 of Wisconsin. Third down and 1. Washington motions into the backfield now. Carr hands off to Nolan James. He'll crash inside the 35 down to the 34 and just inside of it. They'll signal first down. It's Notre Dame continuing to burn time. We have 3:40 and counting left in the game.
1: When do you think we're going to get a chip in the football? That's coming with the Mark Pickens.
0: I would just think so. Yeah.
1: I know the game is in, but that was, it looked like he was stuffed maybe a half a yard short. That ref just comes in and says, first down.
0: As much as we use technology for everything else,
1: we kind of
0: eyeball it otherwise.
1: Yep.
0: 3 receivers left, 2 on the right, 34-yard line, Wisconsin territory. Carr back to throw. And a sidearm shot caught at the 30-yard line. So work again against Javen Robinson. That was Nolan James making the catch. They'll put it at the 30 of Wisconsin. Gain of 4. Second down and 6. So Mike Denbrock, the offensive coordinator, who worked with Luke Fickell through time at Cincinnati, continuing to mix things up. Denbrock was also the OC at LSU in the Heisman Trophy winning season for Jaden Daniels. Second down and 6. Ball at the 30-yard line, Wisconsin territory. James remains a running back. Carr will feed it to him over the right side of the line. Met by Posa. Wraps him up at the hips and takes him to the grass at the 28-yard line, Wisconsin territory. Third down and 4. 2 minutes and 25 seconds remaining. Looks like Carr wants to get him back on the ball, and he does. Junior quarterback out of Michigan. His brother, a backup quarterback in Michigan. J. Carr, the grandson of Lloyd Carr. Over to Wisconsin defense.
1: I was wondering, like, what are we doing here? They run it down to the 2 minute. They tried to get him to jump, and Wisconsin almost did, but we're going to get this down to the 2 minute. Timeout, right? I can't say warning. Is that how that works?
0: Yeah, college 2 minute timeout. NFL 2 minute warning. What are they warning you about?
1: I don't know. That's a great question.
0: Point to ponder. We got a couple minutes to think about that. 2 minutes remaining. Notre Dame 34, Wisconsin 13. Back in a moment. This is Badger Football from Learfield.
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0: Game. Mike Keller will have a post-game one-on-one with head coach Luke Fickell. We'll hear from Lance Allen and Bill Schmidt as well. 34-13, Notre Dame leading Wisconsin. 2 minutes to play at Lambeau. The Irish have a third down and 4 at the Wisconsin 28-yard line. Mentioned Western Illinois, the opponent next Saturday, and then Eastern Michigan. Western Illinois fell to Illinois State last night. That was a team that played in the FCS title game a year ago. Mickey Turner, former Badger, the offensive coordinator. Bobby Dunn, who was on Paul Chris' staff. He's helping coach the quarterbacks for Brock Spack, a longtime coach at Illinois State. Western Illinois brings a former Badger, James Durand. He was in the Wisconsin program a couple of years. Down to Western Illinois, where he has found a home. Played a lot last year and part of that starting offensive line this season. Third down and 4 at the 28-yard line. Carr back to throw. Looking. Throws to the left. Caught by James. 20, 10, 5. Touchdown, Notre Dame. One missed tackle was all James needed. Make it 40-13, the Irish.
1: Oh, way too much time to throw there. C.J. Carr got to go through about 15 progressions on that one, and he stood back in the pocket. Nobody at his feet, nobody even really around him. And when you give a quarterback of this talent that much time to go through, read the progressions, and then you throw a missed tackle in there as well, Not that this wasn't the dagger prior. I think the pick six and maybe ended up an ode to Wayne. That was the added dagger.
0: Extra point is good. As Notre Dame now leads 41-13 with a minute 51 to play. We'll take another break. Back in 60 seconds. 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
0: One minute, 51 seconds left here at Lambeau Field, and what had the makings of a tight game, 13-10 Notre Dame at the half. Not tight in the second half as the Irish, 5 years ago, dominated the fourth quarter. Tonight, they've dominated the second half, 41-13 Notre Dame.
1: Indeed, and the kind of the second half, give Notre Dame credit, they started, went down, was able to, you know, get points, and then obviously that pick six. Just kind of felt like the air came out of the balloon. You saw all that energy and enthusiasm. In that first half, I thought Wisconsin played with a real edge. And it felt like after that pick by McKinney, everything kind of just went away. And
0: yeah.
1: That is something that I know we've seen in the past. This is Notre Dame's a really good football team. Really good. And they're going to be around when it becomes November, December. But you would have liked to have seen this second half. It just completely gotten away from the Wisconsin Badgers because 41-13, hey, the score is what it is. This sounds homerish. I do feel like we're in a better space, especially on the defensive side of the ball. Offensively, still have a way to go. But again, it's a good football, really good football team that the Badgers played tonight, and they just outclassed them and outlasted them. Once that second half kick got going.
0: It'll be interesting to see how many defenses Wisconsin will end up facing that are as good or in the same category as Notre Dame. A lot of unknowns in college football. You got Penn State, new coach, much different roster. USC, got Gary Patterson on that staff, and you also got Jade Maiava as your quarterback. But this Notre Dame outfit, and come in with one of their themes, Leave No Doubt, after getting snubbed in the college football playoff last year.
1: Not a lot of doubts left now.
0: No, they have not left any doubt tonight. Kick is in the air and drifting over is Palmer, catching at the 3, right side 5, 10, 15 yard line, and gets belted shy of the 25. And with a minute 47 remaining, that's where the Badgers will begin, first and 10.
1: Yeah, one of the things I think coming into tonight, you're always kind of curious. I really thought that Colton Joseph had a couple of runs. I thought there'd be more of that. And I know we all got caught up. Well, what he did at Old Dominion, he is going to be a big time part of this running game. Notre Dame, what has really been impressive to me is their speed and how they close.
0: Yes,
1: they closed a lot tonight. That defense. Even better than I anticipated.
0: And first down, empty backfield. Joseph throwing to the right. Malachi Coleman, another nice catch. And he will go to the turf across the 35-yard line to the 36 or 37. They'll mark at the 37. Malachi Coleman in a couple of years of action at 13 catches. A handful against Wisconsin. Joseph throwing to the right. Catch is made at the 45-yard line. Jaden Osbury, the linebacker. Drives Grant Steck out of bounds at the 45-yard line of the far side. Gain of 8. Minute 29 left in the game. 41-13 Notre Dame. It is second down and two for Wisconsin. Arion Dupree, the running back, he gets the handoff across the 45-yard line, and he will scoot his way across midfield to the 49 of Notre Dame. And a first down for Wisconsin. That'll stop the clock as they move the chain. A minute 24 to play.
1: See, P.J. Wilkins is out of the game. Looks like we're moving, having a couple of cherries in there, it looks like, at right guard. So moving some folks around here.
0: Joseph, the throw under pressure, throws to the left. Catch made. Dupree at the 50, 45-yard line of Notre Dame. Fighting off a couple of defenders down to the 42. Good work after the catch from Darion Dupree. And as the clock continues to run, 55 seconds to play. Ball at the 42-yard line, Notre Dame territory. Second down and three. Shotgun snap, Joseph. Notre Dame rushing for Joseph. Trying to run. He gets hit behind the line of scrimmage. Francis Brew disrupting the play for the defensive line. Joseph goes down at the 45-yard line. Notre Dame territory, and a timeout taken by Wisconsin with 37 seconds remaining.
1: Correct me if I'm wrong. Is that the first sack of the night for the Notre Dame Fighting Irish? Or
0: I think it is.
1: It feels like it. I might be wrong, but been wrong a few times tonight.
0: That would be Francis Brew. Yep. No,
1: really impressed, and it sounds crazy when you say these things when it's 41-13. But I really like the way Notre Dame ran a lot of stunts. They're very good up front, and I like the way we pass protected tonight. And then some play action. It's a hard thing as an O lineman to come running off that football and shooting your hands and keeping your head low to sell those play actions against really good players. And there's a lot of positive things to build on. And as a competitor, it's hard to say that when it's a 41-13 game, but there are some really positive things that I think this group can take out of tonight's game.
0: Third down and six for the Notre Dame 45-yard line. Empty backfield, back to throw. Joseph looking. Throws to the right. That is caught inside the 40. They'll mark at the 37-yard line of Notre Dame. And a first down for Wisconsin. That was Chris Brooks on the catch.
1: Yep.
0: The 31 seconds remaining.
1: I give Haywood some love, too. Missed a lot of camp.
0: Good.
1: He's out there, and he's competing his tail off. Did a nice job on that play.
0: And Joseph back to throw, and he just gets sacked.
1: Me.
0: He got jinxed by Mark Tatcher.
1: That's on me. I apologize.
0: Oh, my.
1: Kevin, that's out. Totally on me. I just know it's difficult, and he's out there competing, you know, trying to finish this game off, and unfortunately the right side of the offensive line there from Wisconsin gave up a little leakage.
0: Final play of the game coming up. 3 seconds, 2-1. Here's a snap to Joseph. Back to throw, looking, throws to the left, and it is bobbled, and they will give him the catch at the 30-yard line. Tyrell Henry goes out of bounds. The clock hits zero. And the Notre Dame Fighting Irish on opening night take care of business, defeating Wisconsin 41-13 at Lambeau Field. It was a 13-10 ball game at the half. Notre Dame took the second half kickoff, marched 70 yards to a touchdown. And then a DJ McKinney pick six helped break it open. And from there, Wisconsin just had no real answer.
1: No, they did not. And that's going to be, I'm sure, one of the things going into a game now in a short week. Here only have it's a night game, but that's going to be one of the big talking points for Luke Fickell to his football team throughout the week.
0: Final score, Notre Dame 41, Wisconsin 13. We're back with the postgame show brought to you by your local Wisconsin Ford dealers. This is Badger Football from Learfield.
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0: Notre Dame breaks it open in the second half with four scores, 28-3. The Irish outscoring Wisconsin after halftime, 41-13. Your final score as we recap it in this ballgame. The Badgers actually struck first on a Gavin Lahm 27-yard field goal. Spencer Porath matched it with a 52-yard poke to make it 3-3. Notre Dame getting a James Flanagan, Green Bay native, 3-yard touchdown reception from C.J. Carr. It was 10-3. Notre Dame at the end of the first quarter. Badgers tied it in the second, 2.5 minutes into it, as Colton Joseph hooked up with Malachi Coleman, a 28-yard pitching catch. That tied the game at 10. Porath poked through a 26-yard field goal near the midway point of the second quarter. That made it 13-10. That's where we were at the half. But then Notre Dame took over after halftime. A 70-yard drive over nine plays. Aeneas Williams scoring from 3 yards away. That made it 20-10. And then in the ensuing possession for Wisconsin, D.J. McKinney gets a pick six, 55-yard return off of an errant Colton Joseph pass. That made it 27-10, and from there, Notre Dame really did not look back. The Badgers did have a long, time-consuming drive. 14 plays, 47 yards, took better than 8.5 minutes. Gavin Lahm, a 36-yard field goal to make it 27-13. But Notre Dame with two fourth-quarter touchdowns, a 5-yard run from Aeneas Williams, and a 28-yard reception. Short pass turned into a run down the sideline from Nolan James. 28-yard connection to make that final count 41-13. Total yards, 350 for Notre Dame, 284 for Wisconsin. A muffed kick return for the Badgers. A little controversy whether Notre Dame had recovered it inbounds. It was ruled that the Irish did. led to a very short field, a 13-yard drive, then the pick six. That's 14 points right there, and the whole complexion of the game maybe changes without those mistakes.
1: For sure. I think that the muffed kick was just a backbreaker, because you felt like we really had something going, and defensively it really felt like we were battling and competing with Notre Dame, and then they were able to kind of take a breath. And when you're a favorite, you want to keep this thing as tight as you can and make them feel it. And once they pulled ahead a little bit, then they come out of the half and they score, and then the pick six, it was going to be tough sled. And I thought today, I thought if we were going to find a way to pull off this big upset, we needed some turnovers, we needed special teams, but it needed to be in that 17-20 range. And once Notre Dame got past that, it was going to be tough sledding.
0: Ended up being a plus two for Notre Dame in the turnover category. The Irish were one of the best in the nation last year at a plus 13. The Badgers, conversely, were one of the worst at minus 11. That ranked 125th nationally. So those are the things that I always noticed in your time, Tausch. You know, you guys you'd win the turnover battle, didn't commit penalties, you just didn't do a lot of things to beat yourself. And we have unfortunately seen the opposite here in recent years. Notre Dame's flat out the better
1: team. Yeah, they're really good.
0: But, man, when you hurt yourself with those either unforced errors, just the physical mistakes, that then you're gift-wrapping it.
1: You give yourself no chance. And tonight that was kind of the case, because Notre Dame, I think we all thought coming in, and it's always nice to have the underdog mentality, and sometimes they're really good. Notre Dame, offensively, they're good. Defensively, there is some special talent on that side of the football. The speed and the way everything just closes down. I feel a lot better about where Wisconsin is, and I know there's going to be a lot of people that are going to say what they want to say, but I think if you're looking at this objectively, even though the score is what it was, I think Colton Joseph's going to bring a dynamic to this offense that is going to be, especially against teams that we should beat, you feel a lot better about it. And tonight, just give Notre Dame a ton of credit. Wisconsin has a lot of things to get better at, but I do think we're going to see some major improvement from where we were.
0: Notre Dame wins it tonight, 41-13. 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
8: My mom is a veteran and she was injured in the line of duty.
9: I hurt my leg in a training accident when she was only 2 years old.
8: She had 7 different surgeries over the span of 9 years, and there were tons of complications.
9: I couldn't be the mom my kids needed me to be.
8: She missed so much.
9: After my last surgery, I got an infection so bad I thought it was going to kill me.
8: I told her she couldn't leave me yet. There was still so much she had to see. I hadn't even graduated.
9: I'm doing much better now. I may have lost my leg, but I've gained so much. I'm an active part of my kids' lives.
8: She can kick a mean soccer ball.
9: DAB's been there for me and my family. 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
0: Our local Wisconsin Ford Dealers postgame show continues here at Lambeau Field. Notre Dame defeats the Badgers tonight 41-13. 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Badgers end up 2-for-2. A couple of Gavin Lom field goals. Notre Dame perfect 4-for-4. A little more productivity for the Irish in that department, getting into the end zone as well. The Badgers did a couple of Gavin Lom field goals, his first two field goals as a Wisconsin Badger. 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Colton Joseph, 19 of 30, 217 yards, one touchdown, the costly pick six. C.J. Carr, efficient. 19 of 29, 239 yards, two touchdowns. Didn't need to be spectacular, but they talked about him in leading up to this game, Mark. Said, like, tell me about some of his attributes. And they say he's a terrific young man, very studious, and really good decision maker. That was what Luke Fickell said, too, great decision maker. And you didn't really see him make any bad decisions to speak of tonight, did you?
1: I was going
0: to
1: say, you didn't feel like there was a lot of balls in harm's way, where, you know, from our end, there were a couple, obviously the pick six. He was patient. You know, he was a little bit rattled because he got, you know, with Sebastian was able to get in there and, you know, hammer one of the balls out of his hands. But for the most part, I really liked his poise. His footwork is good, and he just takes what the defense gives him. And for a vast majority of the night tonight, he just had a clean pocket, was able to make the right play in the right time. And when you do that as a quarterback with a really good football team, you're going to have a lot of success.
0: Aeneas Williams ends up with 20 carries for 90 yards and two touchdowns. Notre Dame with 111 rush yards to 67 for Wisconsin. Abu Sama. Notre Dame, the rush defense, which was excellent last year, was excellent tonight. Sama, 15 carries, 49 yards. They bottled up Colton Joseph as well. He could not get on track. Darion Dupree, just the four totes for 15 yards. I would say a bright spot on offense is Malachi Coleman.
1: Oh, yeah.
0: The touchdown is Captain Obvious, but four catches for him. And we mentioned he is someone that, you know, I think people in the league, you see him 6'5", 205, going, man, this guy could be something. It was very modest at Nebraska a couple of years. Last year, five receptions all season. He had four tonight, 76 yards. We mentioned the physical nature that they like about him. Pretty good pair of hands here he showed tonight, too.
1: You have that big play, and what happens in the game of football is you make a couple of those plays, and the coaches take notice, and you're going to get more and more opportunities because he's earned those. You sit in meetings, and you'll hear coaches circle him and say, look at what he did on this play as far as blocking, and then you go out and make some plays. That's how you earn more opportunities, and I would think tonight was maybe his coming out party as far as he is going to be someone that I think Wisconsin's going to look to, especially, you know, in the big plays in these games. I think he's going to continue to earn more and more opportunities.
0: All right, Notre Dame wins it tonight 41-13. 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We'll continue in a couple of minutes. 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
33: Visiting with the head coach Luke Fickell, and let's talk about the second half, and we'll go back to some other things. The second half doesn't go the way you want. They outscore you 28-3 in the second half. What did you see?
34: You know what? I'm say we got wore down. You know, they rushed 26 yards in the first half. In the second half, we really didn't stop them. And so, you know, we got to take a good hard look at that. That's one of the things we want to pride ourselves on. We play a lot of guys on defense in particular. You know, and it sinks, and you get a momentum that goes another direction, and you can't find a way to get it back in your favor. And so that's what the game's all about. And so the second half, we just could not find a way to get any energy and momentum. And that's on us. We got to find a way to create it.
33: Two big picture moments of the game is the fumble on the kick return and then the pick six, and you can't give good teams 14 points. You can't give anybody 14.
34: No, you're not gonna. It's gonna be really hard to overcome. You know, and so can't do that on the kickoff return, and you surely can't. We can't do that in the start of the second half. You know, and that right there alone is probably going to make it really difficult to beat a team that's that good. And so give them credit. They made the play when they had to. But there's some things right there that you can't shoot yourself in the foot.
33: Overall, the initial reaction to Colton Joseph in his first start here and what your offense was able to do, at least for the first half.
34: Yeah, I mean, this is going to be one of the best defenses, you know, that we would see and we will see. And so you knew it was going to be a challenge. You know, and so, you know, they mixed some things up. They changed some things. I thought he did a good job. I mean, I think that, you know, we got to find ways to, you know, be able to make some bigger plays. I think we only had one big play in some ways at the stutter and go to the touchdown. It's hard, especially against a defense like that, when you have to try to manufacture every little thing. And so, you know, we'll get a hell of a lot better. I think that we got a chance to be a really good football team. And I hate to say it, but the season really begins now.
33: Luke, that offensive line, you were banged up a little bit coming in. There were some question marks there. How do you think they held up for the most part?
34: You know, for the most part, not bad. I mean, we got to watch the film. Yep. You know, I don't know that we was looking for Kevin to play an entire game, you know, but that's just the kind of person he is. And so that's going to be a group right there that we're going to have to lean heavily on. And they're going to continue to grow. It's the first time they're playing together. You know, I'm not making excuses, but, you know, I think we had maybe 15 to 17 new starters out there. You know, and so we had to find out a lot about ourselves, and we found out a lot in the first half, and then we found out some more in the second half. And so we'll be fine. We just got to make sure we understand that this is where probably this thing really, really begins.
33: You met with your group, obviously, just a few minutes ago. What was that message?
34: It's hard. It really was that. It was this thing begins now, and I'm not saying that this game wasn't something we were prepared for and we weren't talking about all, you know, all season or all fall camp long. It's not that, but I mean that when I say when you have adversity, when you get punched in the mouth, is when you really start to figure out where you are and what you want. And so this is where this begins. And, you know, at some point in time it was going to happen. You know, for us it happened in game one against a really good football team. And now we got a quick turnaround and we got to see where and how we can grow.
33: Luke, very good. Thank you. Back to you, Matt.
0: Next two games will be Western Illinois and Eastern Michigan, and the Big Ten schedule will open up at the end of the month against the Penn State Nittany Lions out there in Happy Valley. And, you know, we'll see if this team can get some confidence going and you know, build on some of the positives from tonight and obviously mistakes to correct. But, again, as he said, maybe they'll see a defense in this category later in the year. Just hope. If it's the case, not too many.
1: Yeah, I mean, like that. I am really came away impressed with that, with their group. We knew about the corner. We knew that they had guys that are going to be playing next year. But as a collective unit, what they were able to do, rallying to the football and taking away what Colton Joseph and I think what the Wisconsin Badgers wanted to do tonight, they took it away. And then what was that counterpunch? And Wisconsin didn't have a ton of answers outside of that. So I do think that we're going to be positioned to be in a much better place offensively. Just it is a little bit unfortunate. It would be fun to see as this group grows together, the O-line grows together, and they kind of start figuring things out to have a chance to showcase themselves against a defense like this and not have to do it in week one. And as Luke said, not to make excuses, but that's the reality of what happened tonight. Notre Dame's defense was kind of the star of the show, and when they made the pick six, that was kind of a wrap.
0: All right, Notre Dame wins at 41-13. We'll have more of our local Wisconsin Ford dealers post-game show coming up. 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
2: We continue with our local Wisconsin Ford Dealers postgame show, 41-13. Notre Dame defeats Wisconsin tonight. Not the result any of us had hoped. Probably a result some of us had feared, quite frankly. But as we mentioned, there are hopefully some things Wisconsin can not just correct, but build upon some of the good things. The Malachi Coleman night, Mason Posa had, let's check his tackle stats, 15 stops in this game, 5 solo. With Sebastian Cheeks causing a little havoc with his disruptive ways off the edge. Got to say, I just giving myself a minute here to look around at Lambeau Field. I know this wasn't what the kind of result Wisconsin fans had, but Dallas, you're living a good life, man. You got to play in this place, and Packers Hall of Famer, you earned the right to play in this place, but this is one special facility.
3: Yeah, you forget sometimes. Yeah, you know, don't get up here as much as I used to, but it is just a fantastic place, and there's you know, some great people that I worked with that are still in the building, Flea and Nate and a lot of the training staff, and so to be able to catch up with them, it was a fantastic weekend for me, except for this part of the game. And I, you know, coming in, I think we kept everybody was saying hope. We had Melvin Gordon over on today, and he was saying hope. And I think everybody was hoping for a better result. But I do think there is room for optimism to have more hope when we're going to be playing some teams. We are not at the level, that was fairly obvious in the second half, of where Notre Dame is. But we are hopeful that it's going to be in a better spot. But, yeah, I think just a great Green Bay showed up really well. Whether it was the parades and everything else that we were doing. Red, I think we thought, it's going to be a lot of Notre Dame folks here. Yep. A lot of Badger folks to show up here in Green Bay, and a great job by the Packers for hosting this.
2: Yeah, tremendous hospitality from the Green Bay Packers, from everybody in Green Bay. The men's basketball team will have an exhibition game with the Green Bay Phoenix over at the Resch Center. Coming up in a little over a month, you got the hockey doubleheader.
3: Oh my lord!
2: They're gonna play it's October 10th.
3: Okay.
2: They're gonna get 3 exhibition games. Get a little more inventory, you know.
3: Gotta
2: get those resources going. Yeah, so yeah, they'll be coming up here, which will be fun. Taking on Doug Gottlieb's Phoenix, and you've got the hockey doubleheader in February with the men's team playing Michigan. The 9-time national champion women's team against Ohio State. Those are two programs that have made a habit of playing in NCAA title games. So going to be spending some time up here in Green Bay in the coming months, and we always look forward to doing that. Now, you had a chance to see some of your old teammates here this weekend, and maybe at some point they'll come back up here again. Who knows?
3: Yeah, you never know. But, yeah, I thought – for all of the excitement and the lead-up, everything, except for the second half of this football game, it was an unbelievable weekend. But I do think Badger fans that are listening right now, you know, the score says one thing, and you have to go. That's the beautiful part about sports. The scoreboard tells you the story, but that doesn't mean that has to be the final chapter in what you're reading.
2: Our thanks, as always, to our sideline reporter, Patrick Kerb, our statistician. And
3: boy, he was money today.
2: That is
3: as good as Patrick has been.
2: And he had to be.
3: Yeah, he did.
2: Because he was my on-field spotter. As they don't need to wear these uniforms ever again. I'll just say that. Ever. Ever.
3: This reminds me of the Colorado game. You know, you end up getting beat. Get them uniforms out of here. We don't need to see these unis anymore. Retire them. We're good.
2: Absolutely. Thanks, as always, to the GOAT of broadcast engineers, Dave McCann, Aisha Jackson, keeping us in line at our network studios. And we look forward to gathering again next week, the home opener at Camp Randall Stadium. Our coverage will start at 4 o'clock, kickoff set for 6:15 for the Badgers and Western Illinois. Final score, Notre Dame 41, Wisconsin 13. For Mark Tauscher, I'm Matt LePay. Thanks for listening to our portion of the broadcast, but by all means, stick around. More to come. Speaking of legendary, Bill Schmidt and Lance Allen are standing by as our local Wisconsin Ford Dealers postgame coverage continues. 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
15: 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I'm Bill Schmidt. He's Lance Allen. Badgers fall tonight at historic Lambeau Field, 41-13 to the fourth-ranked Notre Dame Fighting Irish. Lance, good to be back. Excited to be with you. Would have been a lot better if the first half was what we saw in the second. However, good teams can play a full 60 minutes of their kind of football. Notre Dame, I don't necessarily know, played a full 60 minutes of the kind of brand of football that they anticipate playing, and many people and prognosticators across the country expect them to be able to do it throughout the year, but they played 30 of it in that back half, a 28-3 onslaught in the second half. The story here tonight was a much different conversation I was having with Mike Heller after half number one, but feels like a result, sadly, that a lot of Badgers fans were resigned to with this one on the schedule here tonight.
16: First of all, Billy, it's been too long. It's great to see you. You got the hairpin back. You're ready to do this show and tear it up this
15: year. As legends come in, we're ready to rumble.
16: You are ready to rumble. But literally, sometimes the stats lie, but I look at it, Billy, and the first half, Notre Dame, 1.8 per carry. 16 mm-hmm. carries, 29 yards. What did they do in the second half? They just pretty much ran it down the Badgers' throat. They played Badger-style football from back in the day and got it done in the second half, and obviously it turned into a 28-3 Notre Dame second half. Kind of played out the way some of us thought it would. I hate to say it, but it was like, okay, the Badgers competed for a half. That's great, but there are no moral victories. I liked that Luke Fickell said, hey, we got punched in the mouth. Now we have to react to it next week and the weeks beyond. They did get punched in the mouth in the second half. It was a great, for the most part, you know, maybe not great. I'll take that back. Very good first half. There were some special teams mistakes. Mm-hmm. There were some little things that they could have cleaned up, whatever. Whether Notre Dame recovered the fumble deep in their territory and bounds with the replay, whatever. Okay. You still can't fumble the football. You still got to play clean football against the fourth-ranked team in the nation or whatever. So, but overall, you did pretty well and came close to holding serve in the first half. But the second half, clearly the stronger team won.
15: Yeah, and I appreciate your back and forth on the G word, because I think it's borderline, right? There's moments where I thought it was great. I thought defensively, Their front seven played great in the first
16: Sebastian
15: half.
16: Sebastian Cheeks got after it, yeah.
15: Basically two strip sacks. The second one goes forward, so it ends up being an incomplete pass. But he's creating big-time pressure against an offensive line that is expected to be in the running for the Moore Award. Like, they're going to be in the running for the best offensive line in football. And you hung with them for a first half physically. And yeah. I think that was, you know, the word that I came back with was encouraging. And is that a trafficking of moral victories? Kind of. And it's not a very fun one to live in. And I don't think.
16: And I don't like being there.
15: No.
16: I don't like saying that. But this game, okay, fine. There are a few things they did well, but there's a lot of things they got to still do better. And it better improve in the next few weeks.
15: Yeah, and, you know, I hate to harken back to it, but you won four games a year ago, right? Mm-hmm. Like, so if encouraging is the first step, that's a good step to be able to have, especially against the Irish, where they're as advertised. I think defensively, and you heard Tausch talking about it as well, they surprised me. I knew offensively C.J. Carr, he delivered the goods throughout the night. Notre Dame's last three offensive drives in the second half all result in touchdowns. They score a fourth on a pick six that is, as Matt LePay called it, room service, because it definitely was for McKinney, as looked like either miscommunication or just a very errant ball with a blitzer into his face. Colton Joseph just misfires through. But Notre Dame moved the football with ease in the second half. But the Badgers were physically imposing some will at the line of scrimmage in the first half. And whether or not this is going to be a performance that you can repeat and that it's something that you continue to build off of, it is a much more encouraging sign than where you felt like we saw this team a number of times a year ago.
16: If we want to start with the positive, or at least we already, you know, set our opening statement. So let's say, okay, this is quarter two of our opening statements and things like that. So let's say second quarter to finish off the first half of our opening statements. I liked what Malachi Coleman brought to the table.
15: Big time.
16: Four catches, 76 yards, wide open. We all know the young man's journey. Nebraska, Minnesota didn't quite work out for him at two other Big Ten schools, but he's got that twitch. Like, he was, that was a dirty route. And I mean,
15: beautiful double.
16: Without an I, D-R-R-R-R-T-Y-Y-Y-Y, dirty route that he ran for that touchdown. That's how the kids are doing it. Yeah, I'm a middle-aged man trying to talk hip. You know what I mean? But, and that was encouraging. And then I call him the law firm, or I call him the brothers of destruction, Mason Poza, Cooper Catalano. Mm-hmm. Those guys are still getting after it. And you expect them, as good as they were last year, Billy, we talked about it, 19 tackles for Catalano against Washington when they pulled the upset and the first ranked opponent that they had beaten in a while. And then Poza doing what he did seemingly every week, filling up the stat sheet. Matt kind of mentioned it at the end of the broadcast, 15 tackles, five solos. Like, he's still all over the place. I didn't even think, you know, I'm not trying to be Homer here. I thought that unsportsmanlike conduct penalty was not.
15: Very weak. Understand it.
16: Come
15: but
16: on.
15: Yeah,
16: I mean, yeah. Okay, you can't let the guy down, whatever. But he wasn't like throwing
15: him. He's clearly letting up, trying to get.
16: He wasn't
15: back.
16: Trying to injure the guy or put him in a precarious.
15: Frankly,
16: position
15: that's the call, Lance, that I had more of a problem with than the fumble.
16: The fumble.
15: You leave that up to interpretation when you let the ball bounce off your chest plate.
16: Yeah,
15: that one was ridiculous. It appears that you're hearing the whistle, you're trying to let up. Can't put yourself in the spot. I get it, but you're right. Posts a 15 combined tackles,
16: and then Catalano nine and one solo, but still he was all over the place too. Especially when he got challenged. Like, everybody knows in the pregame that former Notre Dame linebacker, and obviously there was chatter like, okay, he's light, he can be moved around, blah blah blah. You don't think that got back to Cooper Catalano, and he played well. So congrats to him. Matt Young, obviously, nine tackles. He's very active, very instinctual. You don't necessarily want your safeties to be making that many tackles.
15: No kidding,
16: those guys kind of stood out to me. But beyond that, and Sebastian Cheeks, you mentioned it before.
15: He was
16: mentioned
15: phenomenal.
16: It again. He was great. But beyond that, need a few more contributions.
15: 100%. And you know, Matt Young, you mentioned it. He plays well, fills up the stat sheet. Missed opportunities tonight. Again, the ball bounces off of his hands inside the 10-yard line. That could have went tick for tack on the pick six that you end up throwing. But we saw this game play out a lot of different ways, I think, leading up to. Sadly, I think this was the way that many prognosticators, if you look at the investment line, was right there as well. That many people thought this game was going to be potentially close early, and then late, Notre Dame would start wearing out. And frankly, the frustrating part is you allowed it where you need to play a clean game.
16: Yeah.
15: And the Badgers just simply didn't do that enough here tonight.
16: No, and obviously, you know, Colton Joseph had moments, but the pick six was a very bad play, quite frankly, one of the worst times, you know, that you can.
15: Yeah, sure.
16: There's never a good time, obviously. I'm sure some people are shouting at the radios going, is there ever a good time to pick? Mm-hmm. No, there's never a good time to throw a pick six, but that was really like, it just seemed like everything shifted after that. He had moments where you could tell there's playmaking ability there, but you mentioned it, Billy, like that front seven and especially that front four, they get after it for Notre Dame. And, you know, for moments it seemed like the Badgers could hang with them, but then all of a sudden it started to kind of wear down a little bit. And then, you know, and also if we're going to nitpick and we're going to talk about a lot of different things, some positive but some not so positive, you know, Sama was 15 carries, 49 yards, 3.3. Darian Dupree got in there for just 4 carries, 3.8, 15. But they got to have the 4 chunk yards average, whatever, like basically 2.2 if you add in the quarterback stats, whatever.
15: Right.
16: I like to look at the running back stats because, yeah, sometimes the quarterback's going to get tackled for loss, whatever.
15: And sacks will mess
16: and sacks and all that.
15: No
16: mess
15: doubt.
16: It up.
15: Totally.
16: But I think you being a former offensive lineman agree, they got to get more than 3 point whatever on the ground. They got to establish more than that to take pressure off of Colton Joseph so that way he can find the Brooks, find the Colemans, find the Hiltons and things like that. And quite frankly, those guys, Coleman got open a couple of times, but I think those guys need a little more separation from the defenders as well. I was watching specifically that. You know, Brooks in the offseason basically said, as you well know, Billy, that he wanted to become a leader. And I think he is a leader.
15: Mm-hmm,
16: but I think
15: totally.
16: I think those guys need a little more separation, a little more playmaking ability in order for the Badgers offense to really click on all cylinders to do what they want to do.
15: In a game like this that you are going to need some special plays to be able to put yourself in a position to make one. You know, you mentioned Chris Brooks. Beautiful wheel route, ball's thrown, perfect spot. Got to be able to absorb the hit. It's a heck of a hit that's coming in, but in a game like tonight where you desperately were going to need those kind of plays, that was a part of it. You mentioned it with Sama. I thought he showed a lot of shiftiness, a lot of elusiveness, however, had to use it a little too early on a lot of situations.
16: And we know that there were some injuries on the O-line, but still.
15: For sure.
16: And that was a little bit of a concern, and he used the shiftiness, but I also think it was a combination effort. I think the line could have blocked better, but I also think he's still learning the offense, and they need a little more, just an extra yard or two here, there, whatever, to keep moving the chains.
15: Never a bad time for a measuring stick. Badgers get one of the best ones in the country to start out tonight. Sadly, don't measure up quite where you want to be, but week one can be a lot different than week 11. Badgers still a few weeks away from Big Ten play, as they will start Big Ten play at the end of the month going to Penn State. We'll give you some updates on the rest of the Big Ten throughout. But we mentioned Colton Joseph there initially. We're going to talk a little bit more about his performance tonight. 19 of 32, 17, and did something that a Wisconsin Badger quarterback was unable to do in 2025. We'll discuss it. Badgers fall tonight, disappointing 41-13 result, outscored 28-3. In the second half, Notre Dame scoring touchdowns on all three offensive possessions in the second half. 13-10, a much better result in the first half. Stay with us. 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
15: We continue with the postgame show brought to you by your local Wisconsin Ford dealers. I'm Bill Schmidt. That's Lance Allen here live from Lambeau Field. 41-13 result. Notre Dame beats the Wisconsin Badgers in week one of the 2026, dare I say, championship season. We'll see potentially if that is the case in the Big Ten. As Luke Fickell said to start out his media availability tonight, the season starts now. Not that we weren't building towards this game. Not that the entire fall camp we weren't leading up to this game. You could see it in the first half, Lance. You could see the energy that the Badgers played with in the first half. And Luke mentioned it with Mike Heller a little while ago that they just got worn down and worn out in the second half. However, if you're able to bring that kind of level at any point in time, I remember coaches saying this a long time, and some great ones have mentioned it. Well, now you done messed up and showed up the standard, and yeah. Now you showed us that you can be able to raise your level and your intensity to that spot. I think Badgers fans, if that is the case for a 60-minute run, and you're going to need that to win Big Ten games, at least they put it on tape against one of the best teams in the country that you can do it. Now you got to be able to withstand it and keep it going for an entire 60 minutes.
16: I'm not ready to turn the page on this one yet, but if you're in the post game or if you're sitting there in your locker thinking about this thing, like Luke Fickell said, you got punched in the mouth. What are you going to do about it? Yeah. And next week is what are you going to do about it? You start building towards something. Like you said, if you want to have a winning mentality, I don't even know if you want to call it a championship season, but fine. You play to win the game. So, okay, if you want to start building toward winning something, a title, a championship, a winning mentality, you start it against Western Illinois and you fix some of the problems that were, you know, that happened this week, and then you go on to Eastern Michigan, and then you go into the Big Ten slate and you start working on some of this stuff, and each and every week you have building blocks to get to where you should be, want to be, or hopefully will be at some point.
15: I think it's a good starting block and starting point for Colton Joseph. What did you see tonight? 19 of 30, 217, a touchdown, a pick six, sadly. That was the backbreaker and kind of the decider. But Lance, as you look at the numbers, 217 yards. Again, this is kind of a... We don't want to keep going back because you're going to try to put all of it in the rearview mirror. But that 217 yards is more than any Badgers quarterback threw for against a Power 4 team a year ago. The only one that was more was Danny O'Neill for 283 against Middle Tennessee. Now, the Badgers are going to get their lower level, their group of six teams in Western Illinois and such coming up. And you'll get your opportunity to get right and get some good vibes rolling. But first game with a new team, new staff, new offense, there were some low lights, no doubt about it, but
16: yeah.
15: Were there some highlights that you saw as well from number one?
16: That was the thing. I don't think people realize it, Billy, and I know you played the game at a certain level. You know, I think that Colton Joseph is a very smart young man. I want to start with that.
15: I agree.
16: But coming in, and yes, you've had time in the system, but coming in, you can't possibly, in my opinion, know the entire playbook. You're still learning your teammates. You're still learning what your coaches want. You're still learning the system. And so, you know, whatever percentage you want to put it on, that's what he had tonight. He showed some flashes of some great potential, some dual threat, you know, to put pressure on the opposing defense and things like that, but unfortunately had a bad time to have a bad mistake. You can't do that, especially against a team like Notre Dame. They will take advantage of it. So the other thing is, I think Badger fans had a little bit of trepidation, if I may use that big word, knowing that Tanner Mordecai and Tyler Van Dyke and Billy Edwards all got hurt very early in seasons. And so, at least to our knowledge, he came out of this unscathed. Hey, building block, let's go forward. Okay, learn from that mistake that you made on the bad decision. Can't have that happen anymore. But you did have some sustained drives. At least this year, Billy, it seemed like. Last year, it just seemed like, holy smokes, like when Sean West is the leading, you know, thrower.
15: Correct.
16: Or when you can't hardly throw for a first down. At least today you had some moments where you go, hey, look at that. They converted a third down. Hey, look at that. What did I know that's not much, but it is better than a lot of last year.
15: And against
16: and that's
15: the
16: what
15: secondary,
16: they need to do.
15: Yeah, and against this secondary, it's nothing to sneeze at. They said in the week leading up, they weren't going to shy away from throwing to Leonard Moore. One of them that they did throw to him would have been a spectacular interception one-handed. Almost was. And frankly, I thought Moore's best play was the run that Sama had on the outside where it looks like he's going to be able to stiff arm and it's one-on-one, mano-a-mano, and he's able to make the play. Shows an All-American play. And there's a lot of those kind of talents over on the other side. However, I agree with you, and it's a really good point. You've interviewed a lot. You've been around this building, this one in particular, and interviewed a lot of guys and a lot of training camps, right? Your old preseason work with the Packers.
16: Absolutely.
15: Thinking about it, as you just hit on it, we are still a month and a half into this thing, right?
16: Now,
15: he's been here for the spring. I know you're leading all the way up.
16: Right, because somebody asked me that. They're like, when did he get there? And it almost like, oh, he should know everything. Well, yeah, you get here and you get there early, Billy, but you know, you got to immerse yourself. And there's so many things you got to learn at that position.
15: And there's a playbook, a practice playbook, and a game playbook.
16: Yeah.
15: And I think the way you said it is spot on. You don't know what everybody else is doing that is their best attribute, right?
16: Right.
15: You don't know what is able
16: Does
15: to make
16: Does the guy like the ball
15: click.
16: Inside? Does the guy like the ball on the numbers? Does the guy like the ball a little more outside? Whatever it is.
15: Yeah.
16: Everybody has, it's like Baskin-Robbins, brother, and I know they don't sponsor the show.
15: But they got a lot of flavors.
16: There's a lot of flavors. You got to know where to put the ball and you know what guys like or know certain situations. Exactly.
15: I know I like the flavor of Malachi Coleman, Tyrell Henry, Eugene Hilton. Hilton had a big 20-yarder tonight, and I thought his pacing on the route was perfect.
16: They need a little more of that. They need
15: it.
16: A little more of that. And I think they need to go, like, Grant Stack, 3 catches, 20 yards. I think that, ideally, they would like to go to the tight end more like what they did a la years ago.
15: Big
16: I think
15: time.
16: that is a situation that they need to develop, and that's something going forward, Billy, that they should look at, I think, a little more. And the other thing is, and I think we'll possibly see it against Western Illinois, they need to get back. Like, okay, I know Sama is probably your lead back. I think that's pretty obvious with 15 carries to 4 for Dupree.
15: For sure.
16: But isn't a Wisconsin, other than maybe like the Ron Dayne era, and I'm sure somebody will correct me, occasionally, yes, there is a more of a lead back. Monte Ball had probably more carries than most, even though there were other running backs in the mix or whatever. But usually, isn't Wisconsin at its best when it's got a 2 or 3-headed monster back there? I mean, you know, like even like the Melvin Gordon era or whatever era it was, there were times. So to have that threat of maybe Sama's your kind of your guy, your 1A, but have 1B or your strong number 2 be Dupree and have like at least 3 guys you could count on, I think that would make that offense more dynamic.
0: They ran the Hall of Famers out, the running back Hall of Famers. You mentioned Dane, but you think of the Monte Ball era, the backfield that they had in there. And even you mentioned the one that Melvin Gordon ran in. He was the lead back. He was the feature one, but he wasn't toting the rock every single time. And they were able to develop, and that's how you be able. That's how you're able to continue to churn those kinds of guys out, where the only way that you get real experience is in-game.
16: Yeah.
0: And you can't
16: same
0: just...
16: Same with Colton Joseph.
0: Like, totally.
16: I think you hit the nail on the head. I didn't fully think of that, but now it brings me to it. Is he looked good in practice. He probably knows most of the playbook or a lot of the playbook, but you don't really get it all until you get into those game situations, and unfortunately, he'd like to have one back, and he probably has some other ones where he's like, oh, I wish I would have thrown it inside, outside, this, that, whatever. But like you said, game situations, just got to do it more.
0: A little bit of miscommunication on the pick six, a game-changing play here tonight. However, I think a lot of good things to build on for number one in the Badgers offense that sputters in the second half, only puts up 3 second-half points, loses it 41-13 tonight to the fourth-ranked Notre Dame Fighting Irish. He's Lance Allen. I'm Bill Schmidt. The local Wisconsin Ford Dealers postgame show continues in a moment. This is Badger Football from Learfield.
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7: May 15, 9 a.m., two women quietly waiting at the doctor's office. Woman 1 says, "Cold day, huh?" Woman 2, "What's that?" Woman 1, "Kinda cold today." Woman 2, "Yeah, wasn't expecting that." Woman 1, "What is it, 47 degrees? Woman 2, "No, more like 45. Woman 1, yeah, makes sense. At least it's not raining. Woman 2, "That would be sad." Woman 1, "So sad." Woman 2, "Ah, the weather." Woman 1, "Crazy." 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
0: Lambeau Field, Badgers fall to the Notre Dame Fighting Irish 41-13. It's the Wisconsin Ford Dealers postgame show. I'm Bill Schmidt. He's Lance Allen. 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
0: Badgers fall to the fourth-ranked Fighting Irish tonight, Lance Allen. As much as the crowd was energizing, a live atmosphere here at Lambeau Field, it's one of the best venues in all of sports. I don't say just football. I don't say North American sports. All of sports, 75,939 paid to see it. And it
16: there are signs around this building that say today is someone's bucket list. And I always pinch myself and say, you know what? It, for you and I tonight to walk through that tunnel, to walk out onto the field, or to do what we do, sometimes it is such a blessing, Billy, that you take, and I try not to take it for granted.
0: Yep.
16: But it is, people would literally pay thousands of dollars for that experience.
0: I'm glad that sign gives you goosebumps as well, because yeah. It is one of my favorite ones. And you're right, it is just, it's such a special atmosphere. Tonight it was awesome to see a almost 50-50 split. Now, when we were down on the field in the final 5 minutes, that was a little bit more of like an 80-20 split
16: because the Badger
0: people
16: fans
0: in red started taking.
16: But I do say during the game it was pretty close.
0: So.
16: It was pretty close to a coin flip.
0: It was pretty close. And the cool part of it, and Patrick Herb mentioned it, that you could hear the loudness on both sides, right? Every play there was action, very similar to a bowl game from that perspective. But it was an energizing crowd. It's time to select an energizing performance of the game, brought to you by Alliant Energy. Alliant Energy, powering beyond for you. Lance Allen, what do you got?
16: Well, it's going to be Malachi Coleman. I know we can go with Mason Poza practically almost every week, or Catalano, or you know, whatever, because they're going to put up ridiculous stats. But to me, that is a positive, and we mentioned it. Like, I think they need some more production out of the receiver end and some more separation from defenders. Like you said, the secondary is very, very good, but sometimes, you know, not to make excuses for Colton Joseph, but sometimes I think he really needed to wing it, throw it, thread it, whatever you want to say, and there was a little miscommunication on the pick six. But all in all, Malachi Coleman, 4 catches, 76 yards, that touchdown where it was just a filthy juke move that he put on the defender and was wide open, literally backpedaling into the end zone and fell back but caught it. I think that is the energizing play of the game where you thought, hey, maybe they could hang with him. And at that point, they were hanging with him and made it, what, 10-10, I believe.
0: I was going to say, at that point, 12:36 to go in the first half, makes a 10-10, 28-yard touchdown.
16: That's my moment, brother, if that's okay with you.
0: It should. Yeah, I love it because it's a two-play drive, 47 yards. They get 15 yards on a personal foul right before that. And I loved it. Take a shot, play right out of it. You're already in scoring range. You know that you can get three. But in a game like this, you're going to need 7. And I think you learned that on the first drive, right? Oh, chew some clock, get yourself into scoring position, unable to take advantage. I thought the only honorable mention that I would have put in there was, because you're right, we give a lot of love to Sean West on this program.
16: Yeah.
0: That 70-yarder that...
16: That is a good honorable mention. I
0: mean, I
16: like that.
0: Went,
16: we haven't even talked about that, and we should have.
0: Lance, that went like pin high. He hit the golfer celebration.
16: I love the
0: that
16: fact
0: was
16: that
0: amazing.
16: He did the... pretended like he hit the chip and put it within like 2 inches of the cup or whatever you want to say, and he did his celebration. I thought that was awesome.
0: But much similar to me on the golf course, if the pylon was a little thicker,
16: you put it right.
0: He would have hit it.
16: Yeah,
0: you know, if the cup was a little bigger, I'd be a lot better golfer.
16: You just dunk it. I know you do.
0: That's the energizing performance of the game, brought to you by Alliant Energy. Alliant Energy, powering beyond for you. Yeah, I've been trying to dunk. I still planned on doing that, you know, before my 30th birthday. Maybe I'll get that before my 40th birthday. There's a lot of folks that were here. They waited 20, 30, 40, 50 years to see these two teams match up. We waited a number of years to be able to see this payoff, right? When this was booked back in 20, or on the books in 2020, obviously, pandemic canceled it out. Lived up to the hype. You wish the two teams were on closer playing fields. You wish the Badgers were in a different position, obviously, as an organization. But I think it lived up to the hype, from the energy, from the excitement, and also just the beautiful sight lines, the fans, maybe the uniforms we could have done without. I know Matt LaPay would have liked some cleaner-looking
16: Matt's
0: numbers.
16: Eyes, Matt's corneas are still burning, apparently, yes.
0: But, you know, those jerseys are going to be very, very nice practice jerseys in 6 years, Lance, because that's the last time we need to see them in a game. We'll put those things in in the back, and then we'll be able to bust them out sometime in spring.
16: I know it's all for the kids because, you know, college kids, the younger set, they like stuff that we don't. Even you, Billy, I know you're way younger than me, but basically, like, some of these uniforms stuff, it's more the City Connect and all this stuff. That's more for the younger set, not, you know, the older people. You know, you're kind of setting your ways, whatever. But I just got one thing for the jersey manufacturers. If you're going to go with the metallic numbers or whatever it is, you got to have an outline. You got to have, like, you know, edging of red, dark red or black or whatever it is, or white or whatever it is, so that way you can actually see the numbers. Because I do feel Matt's pain. There were a number of times where I was up in the press box and I'm like, okay, I think that was Poza. I think that was Catalano. Cheeks coming around the corner. I was almost 98% sure that was him, but you couldn't really see the number.
0: The only way that you knew was how they rolled up the jersey a little bit. Yeah. So that was the clear.
16: I'm getting older, but my eyesight isn't that bad. You know what I'm saying, brother?
0: My Amazon binoculars were not enough to be able to keep the eyes in the right location. Sadly, the eyes didn't need to see the second half. Badgers outscored 28-3 in the final 30 minutes. Right there through 30. However, they play 60-41-13 victory for the fourth-ranked Fighting Irish here tonight at Lambeau Field. He's Lance Allen. I'm Bill Schmidt. More of our local Wisconsin Ford Dealers postgame show coming up. 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
31: Sophia A, grade 4, absent.
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0: Badgers fall tonight here at Lambeau Field, 41-13, the final. I'm Bill Schmidt. That's Lance Allen. It's the local Wisconsin Ford Dealers postgame show, wrapping things up. The first score of the night was set up after first touchdown, I should say, of the night was set up by an unfortunate Badger turnover on the special teams as Harry Bordellini had the kickoff bounce right off his chest, nearly recovered out of bounds by the Irish. Instead, was recovered at the Wisconsin 13-yard line. Four plays later, a minute six later, including an unnecessary roughness penalty, would have been a 3rd and 8 at the Badger 11-yard line. Totally different story. Instead, it is a 1st and goal from the 6, and then, Lance, it's a 3-yard...
16: Yeah, unfortunate for Bordellini.
0: Very unfortunate for Bordellini. He's right there. He bounces right off the chest plate, and...
16: Local kid, whatever.
0: Right. Your
16: heart breaks for him.
0: And you could see the reaction on the sideline, and Patrick set the scene very well, where Chris Brooks has his arm around Bordellini at the moment, and he doesn't go back out there for kick return, but an unfortunate one leads to a very celebratory moment for somebody on the Notre Dame Fighting Irish side who has a local tie as well, though.
16: James Flanagan, obviously, I think people probably know, you know, the family lineage and the history and his dad and all that good fun stuff, you know, playing for Packers and Bears and things
0: dad
16: like that.
0: Dad and grandfather.
16: Yeah, how about that? And Grandpa, too, whatever, and scoring a touchdown at Lambeau Field when you're a Green Bay Notre Dame kid, you know? Like, how much, like, Green Bay, Notre Dame, goes to Notre Dame, from here, scores a touchdown. Yeah, unbelievable. Yeah, it's just one of those moments that you got to pinch yourself and go, wow.
0: And now brother on the team as well, just a full Notre Dame lineage and a cool moment, no doubt about it. However, at that moment, then the Badgers answer it right back after a couple of three and outs by both sides, two plays, 48 yards, Badgers into the end zone with the Coleman touchdown. It's tie game at 10-10, a field goal by the Irish before the close of the first half, and we think that you're into a much different kind of night. Instead, 28-3 in the second half, and the Notre Dame Fighting Irish run away from the Badgers here tonight. C.J. Carr was excellent on the Notre Dame side, 19 of 29 for two touchdowns, as well as Williams, 20 carries for two touchdowns. Don't necessarily know that showcased as much as they did in the pass game. One of the backbreakers was a dump-off to Nolan James Jr., catch and run for 28 yards, setting up an Irish touchdown there in the second half. Also, a Colton Joseph pick six. Didn't help as the Badgers fall tonight and lose by 28. However, some positive moments in a night that turns very bleak. However, as you go back home for some home cooking 6 days from right now, it'll be a night game when Western Illinois comes to town, Lance. You want to get right. You want to get good on the offensive side. But luckily, it doesn't feel like you have to get super healthy because it came out of this relatively unscathed.
16: Seems like it. You know, we haven't had the full injury report as of yet, but it seems like they are relatively healthy and ready for what should be a game where, okay, you know, if you have major issues against Western Illinois, no offense to them, you're going to have a long, long season. So they should be working on stuff and getting more cohesion. We want to see Colton Joseph, a little more of the full offense. Maybe they can pick apart that secondary for Western Illinois, you know, and maybe get establish the run a little more. I know we harped on that a little bit earlier, but once again, they need to get a little better than, you know, three-plus or three-ish yards per carry. I think they need to establish something on that offensive line.
0: And got to be able to keep the energy and the physicality that you had in the first half of tonight. You roll that throughout the Big Ten schedule, going to be a much different, a better series of results. I can already hear people, rightfully so, frustrated at the radio. Why are these guys talking about good things that happened tonight? They got beat. Well, luckily, as you look at their schedule, there's four, maybe five, maybe six teams if you squint that are ranked at the moment.
16: Mm-hmm.
0: There's no top five teams left on the schedule. We don't have to look down the line and see Oregon, Ohio State, Indiana,
16: and Michigan. Remember that whole October that we talked about, Billy? That was a brutal, and they almost beat Oregon. And okay, we can talk about it because obviously in that locker room they're not going to point fingers. If they would add any offensive output in that Oregon game, actually the last 2 years, they could have beaten Oregon the last 2 years if they would add any offense. And somehow they came off that 0-4 October where most of those teams, last I checked, Indiana won the national championship, Ohio State,
0: it turned
16: Michigan,
0: out pretty well
16: they
0: for them, yeah.
16: They beat Washington and beat Illinois, two top 25 teams at the time, and got some at least a couple of signature wins, in my opinion, to recover and go 2-2 in that month of November. Now they need to do even more in 2026.
0: And as Luke Fickell said, the season starts now. And our season's just beginning here on the Wisconsin UP4 Dealers postgame show. Lance, great work. We'll see it again coming up 6 days from now at the camp.
16: I will be there. Thank you, Billy.
0: Badgers fall here tonight. One final time from Lambeau Field in front of a crowd of over 75,000 that paid to see it in the Shamrock Series. Saw somebody have the Shamrock applied as Notre Dame wins 41-13 in front of a crowd here at Lambeau Field. We will continue with the local portion of our postgame show, 1310 WIBA in Madison. Make sure you're there. Get after it on the iHeartRadio app, which is always free and ever-expanding. And the best thing is the iHeartRadio app is your home for podcasts, live radio, and this postgame show that continues here after a moment. Badgers fall 41-13 one final time here. This broadcast is a copyrighted presentation of Badger Sports Properties, a property of Learfield, under the broadcasting rights granted by the University of Wisconsin. Rebroadcast or reuse of this presentation is prohibited without the express written consent of the University of Wisconsin and Badger Sports Properties. The announcers are employed by the Badger Network with the approval of the University of Wisconsin. The general manager of Badger Sports Properties is Scott Silvestri. Alongside Lance Allen, this is Bill Schmidt, hoping you'll join us Saturday night, 6:15 kickoff, as the Badgers take on the Western Illinois Leathernecks. 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
5: Tonight will be quiet and calm with some scattered clouds and a low of 57. And our Labor Day will be partly to mostly sunny and humid with a slight chance of rain and isolated storms in the evening and a high of 79. And Tuesday will be cloudy and breezy with a chance of storms and a high of 81. With your Storm Track forecast, I'm meteorologist Tanner Blonkey.

right, Billy Cunningham, the great American. Of course, Todd Sheets is often on Substack and other platforms. He's got a great column up about the effect of Dolly Parton and how that represents the best of the American experience. And I would, first of all, Todd, welcome again to the Bill Cunningham Show. But I would say, unlike almost every other media character I know, there was no one who could say negative things about Dolly Parton. And part of it was her desire not to be involved in active politics, as so many are. I kind of look at what's happening in some country stars when they take a side against Donald Trump or in favor of Donald Trump. And I can recall Dolly Parton once stood next to Jane Fonda as Jane Fonda was ripping on Republicans, and she didn't say a darn word. And I think a whole lot of people would be better off in the media if they didn't do that. But tell the American

0: up on stage, in addition to other elements about herself and her musical career, you know, that showed there was a very deep level of wisdom there. And one of the things I spoke about in that piece that you're talking about is, you know, obviously she had a great deal of impact on people, you know, from Eastern Tennessee, the mountains, that area of the world that she came from. She gave them hope. She gave them a sense of empowerment and seeing them themselves in a different light from the stereotypes that were typically imposed upon them. But I think unbeknownst to her, her impact went well beyond that. And that's why I told the story of this young artist named Shabuzi. His stage name is Shabuzi, who I just happened to read an article, a review of one of his new albums a couple weeks before Dolly died. And it was this great story of his father, Shabuzi's father, who was born and grew up in Nigeria, was a Nigerian farmer, came to America to get an education and to work hard to try and contribute and kind of experience the American dream, try and create a better life for his children than he could have, would have had in Nigeria or anywhere else in the world. And after coming here, he became a huge fan of country and Western music and Western movies. And so Shabuzi grew up listening to those songs and watching those movies. And as he got older and then became a musician himself, he went out, and at first he was kind of doing more hip hop contemporary kind of stuff. But as time went on, he's gravitated towards doing a much more Western themed kind of things that are very heavily influenced by Dolly. He's talked many times about how much of an impact his father's love of that music had on him. And he's also, much like Dolly, in terms of being gracious and thankful and humble about himself and the circumstances he was fortunate enough to be in, he's made a very big point out of letting people know how thankful he is to have been able to be raised in a country that creates these unbelievable opportunities for people of the humblest of circumstances, whether they're from the eastern mountains of Tennessee or from the Nigerian farmland. You know, there's no place that's ever created things like America. That's why they call it the American dream.
1: And Todd, I'm thinking about eastern Tennessee when she was raised there. She was born in the 1940s, and it was dirt poor. It was a coat of many colors. Outside plumbing, her father worked, her mother worked, I think 11 or 12 kids. And if somebody could have said to Dolly Parton when you were like 10, 11 years old, living in abject poverty, which she did not know about, she was loved by her father, loved by her mother, had great relationships with brothers and sisters, that girl would change the world and teach millions and millions of children to read, that she would actually pay hundreds of millions of dollars in taxes. She would put together amusement parks to erupt economically eastern parts of Tennessee, which is dirt poor. And she led a life of Christianity with a Bible next to her in bed every night that she read passages from. And the idea that girl right there would die with maybe a half a billion dollars in net worth, positively impact the lives of millions, allow millions of kids to read. I know here in the state of Ohio, Fran DeWine, who is the First Lady of Ohio, hooked up with Dolly to make sure that every public school kid once a month would get a book in the mail because of Dolly Parton. Add on top of that her film career and her writing career and the fact that Dolly Parton stood down Elvis Presley and told Elvis Presley, Colonel Tom Parker, you can't have half the royalties to my great hit, I Will Always Love You. And she also told presidents she would not accept the Medal of Freedom because it might be perceived as political. So she spoke down to presidents and to Elvis Presley in his prime. That says something right there.
0: Yeah, it tells about her business acumen, her political brilliance. And, you know, this all goes back to me to, you know, what some people have called the not so common man or common woman in this case, coming from these circumstances. And it also talks about the importance of talking about empowering individuals as opposed to teaching them, you know, that they are victimized by their circumstances. And the only way that they can get, you know, lift up in the system is, oh, you know, elect me as a politician and then I'll take money away from somebody else

0: and give it to you to make your life incrementally better. Dolly showed the real way to making the whole system better and making the economic pie bigger is for people to work hard, to overcome the circumstances and limitations of their childhood, go out and become successful. As you do so, you contribute to the local economy, you contribute to the national economy by paying taxes, as you said, and you set examples for other people who don't think that they have those chances, but they look at Dolly and they say, geez, she was just a poor kid from Eastern Tennessee like I am. Maybe I can do something like that too. And that's the message we should be sending people instead of this victimization message that comes so often now.
1: You know, Todd Sheets, your articles at Subscribe. One other thing that comes to mind in what her life is and what she's done, things of that character, is the fact that there's publications in Europe and in Asia that talk about the brilliance of the American economy. They talk about it's incredible what America is doing now economically. From their perspective, their gasoline is $8 to $9 a gallon. They have inflation at 6, 7, 8%. China has inflation about 12%. In America, it's 3%. They talk about the economic manufacturing base in Europe, which is dissipating and almost doesn't exist anymore, as compared to America, where the economic base and the factory base, and we make things in America. In fact, over the next 1 to 3 years, there's going to be another $5 to $6 trillion of companies like Mercedes-Benz and Toyota opening up more plants in America. They're saying the American economy is the envy of the world because of we have low unemployment. It's about 3.5 to 4%. We have 5 million jobs that are open, and we have 8 million Americans don't work. We have largely a shutdown southern border. And according from the European perspective, we have no part of the Green New Deal is dominating us today. In Europe, they don't have air conditioning. And in Europe, they don't have nukes. They don't have coal-fired power plants. They're going the wrong direction. And in America, our economy is the envy of the world. Now, if you would look at the way the media in this country pictures the American economy with 3% inflation, with full employment, you would think we would applaud what's happening. In fact, one other fact for you, Todd, is that in 2010, the EU and America had about the same GDP. 16 years later, our GDP is 35% larger than the EU. And it was thought that India and China would take us over by this point. They haven't done it. The American economy is a job-creating mechanism. We have the greatest universities and colleges in the world where others want to send their kids here to be educated. I look at all the positive things in America. We don't recognize any of it. In fact, looking to my left and right, I see CNN and others talking about how bad the economy is. Seen from other perspectives, it is the envy of the world. So what does the world see about our economy that our media does not? Because garbage in, garbage out. If you're told repeatedly how bad the economy is, you might think the economy is bad when the opposite is true. Can you smell what I'm cooking?
0: Yeah, absolutely. This is one of the great tragedies of what's happened here is that the mainstream media, a good part of the cultural institutions, Hollywood and that kind of thing in the country, and much of the university system, which I agree with you, it used to be, you know, the flagship of the world. This is where everybody wanted their kids to come. Now Americans are starting to doubt the value of a college education, right? Because it all depends on what you teach them and at what cost. And unfortunately, what they've been teaching for the last couple of generations is the same message, you know, that you were just talking about. It's dominated by left-wing professors who don't like capitalism for whatever reason. I think a lot of it has to do with the jealousy of people that they see becoming significantly more financially successful than they are. And they don't like that. That's why they talk about equality all the time. But they're trying to move us to become a socialist country and overthrow the values which created all of the historic and amazing things that you were talking about here. And the other incredible thing about this is we have roughly doubled Europe's growth rate over the last 10 or 15 years
1: or so.
0: Even with that, we are still growing significantly below the level that we should be. If you go back to the Reagan boom that was kicked off in the early 80s and extended through the 90s, you know, with the help of Clinton on a couple of issues, including fiscal responsibility, we should be growing at 3.5% or so. And if we were experiencing those kind of growth rates, you know, there would be so much opportunity here that nobody would have a chance to look down on it. And the only reason that we're not experiencing those is because of a series of government mistakes and this misleading education that for the last 25 years, with the exception of Trump 1.0, has been steering the economy in this socialist direction of more and more government involvement, which chokes off individual initiative and all the things like we were talking about with Dolly in the business world that creates this growth and the opportunity.
1: Todd Sheets at Substack. My good friend Thomas Sowell, who is on my Mount Rushmore of conservatism, said about 25 years ago, he could not have conceived, he said, America turning toward socialism or communism. He said, quote, if the rich are rich because they keep the poor poor, then countries packed with billionaires should be packed with misery and the poor. He went on to say the U.S. has more billionaires and millionaires than Africa and the Middle East combined, and America's poor still live better than most people in those other regions. So in theory, it fails the data. Wealth is created. It is not piled upon the rich stolen from the poor. So he makes the point that when the Elon Musks of this world come to America, he's an African-American from South Africa. He came here almost penniless, and within about 25 years, he might be worth $1 trillion. But in the process, he pays every year over $100 billion in taxes. He creates at least 150,000 jobs, created thousands of personal millionaires. But instead of saying to Elon Musk, guess what? You are the American dream. Look at what you've done with your life. The Democrats, the socialists, and the communists want to tear him down and say how he has failed while government has succeeded. If the rich are rich because they keep the poor poor, countries packed with millionaires should be packed with misery. The opposite is true. In fact, America's poor suffer from obesity more than malnutrition, and America's poor lives about the middle class level in Europe. And so no matter by any standard you employ, what America has done the past 15 to 20 years is incredible, despite being held back by government. And lastly, you have a great column at Substack about why Medicare for All is a bad, bad idea. We have about 2 minutes remaining. Tell the American people why the cry of the leftists about Medicare for All makes no sense.
0: Yeah, absolutely. It's because, first and foremost, nobody's talking about how to pay for it. Total government expenditures are around $7 trillion, and Medicare for All would cost $3 to $4 trillion. You cannot tax the billionaires. They don't make enough money even if you took all of it to pay for them. And in fact, if you took the taxes all the way down to people making over $187,000, you'd have to triple their taxes to pay for it. And if you did that, you'd tank the economy, which nobody is willing to do. So you can't pay for it. The second thing is it will reduce quality of care. In Great Britain, a new physician makes about one-third of what they make in America. And so the way I put it in the piece, recent piece was, imagine going in to see your physician and starting the conversation by saying, hey, I've got a plan to cut your salary by two-thirds. Now I'd like to talk to you about that pain in my chest, and imagine how things are going to go from there. It will affect quality of care. And third, it will hinder in the same way new drug development and all of development of the new drugs that largely come out of America, you know, that have made life so much better for so many people. We're curing cancer. We're helping people with weight and body issues and all those kinds of things.
1: Because of the profit motive. The profit motive is critical to have the best and the brightest enter medicine. Todd Sheets, once again, thank you. Your stuff is at Substack. Medicare is on track to add $85 trillion to the national debt by 2056. We can't afford it. It would hurt care and hurt those it would intend to help. Todd Sheets, you're a great American. Once again, thanks for coming on the Bill Cunningham Show, and Todd will do it again. Thank you very much.
0: Great to be with you, Bill.
1: God bless you. Let's continue with more. Bill Cunningham, the Great American, live with you every Sunday night.
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1: Hi, Billy Cunningham, the Great American. Thanks for listening this Labor Day Eve night. And getting ready, as many of us are, to enjoy the vicissitudes of Labor Day weekend, which is largely concluded. But tomorrow is Labor Day, where work is honored, and being lazy and sloppy is not. There's about 140 million Americans that work who support the other 200 million Americans. And if you're working today, I want to tip my cap to you and say thank you. And the best thing you can do is follow the prescription of many Republicans who simply say work and don't let government support you. That's somehow one of the great legacies of Donald Trump. And if Marco Rubio or J.D. Vance wins in 28, it will continue. That the cut down on the illegal use of government benefits when it's illegally obtained, such as Medicare and Medicaid fraud. And for those of us that work for a living and pay quarterly estimates and pay taxes, we want our tax dollars used wisely and not poorly. Plus, we continue to reverberate from the hung jury in Massachusetts with Lindsey Clancy. We spoke about that about 2.5-3 hours ago. And now that's a terrible sign for American females and American mothers that somehow there's large numbers, hundreds of women protesting the fact that Lindsey Clancy was not found not guilty. There'll be many, many more copycats, and I have not followed that trial closely, as you know, because the subject matter is completely disgusting, that she would purposely kill Cora Clancy, age 5, Dawson, age 3, and Callan, age 8 months, because she claims to have some sort of mental difficulty, and she was told to do it. She had an orderly life up to that point. In fact, she was a delivery room nurse. She knew all about the process, and she decided to act upon fantasies and delusions that exist, fortunately, only in her mind. But copycats, there was a mother in Illinois that did a similar thing to her three-year-old baby, and that is sick. Remember that politics is downstream from culture, and the culture right now is in serious, serious, serious difficulties. So I'll see you next Sunday night. Have a great Labor Day tomorrow. Bill Cunningham with you every Sunday night.
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21: Tragedy in Florida. I'm Deborah Valentine, Fox News.
0: An Amazon cargo plane overran the runway at Miami International Airport Sunday afternoon, impacting several parked vehicles, causing deaths and injuries. Fox's Marianne Rafferty.
21: At least five people are dead after an Amazon cargo plane overshot the runway at Miami International Airport. Three other people were critically injured, while two others were hospitalized with less serious injuries. Miami officials saying it's too soon to determine why the plane was unable to stop at the end of the runway. Hundreds of flights were delayed at the busy airport.
0: Miami-Dade County Mayor Danielle Levine Cava.
22: I want to thank all the first responders. Our fire rescue team was there within seconds of the crash. So we're deeply grateful for everything that they have done and always do.
0: The mayor says her thoughts and prayers are with the families affected. The Federal Aviation Administration is investigating. The cargo plane was en route from Puerto Rico to Florida. U.S. Special Envoys Steve Witkoff and Jared Kushner meeting with Ukrainian President Volodymyr Zelensky Sunday after talks Saturday with Russian President Vladimir Putin.
23: Witkoff and Kushner say they feel good about these peace talks that they've had in both Kyiv and Moscow, and they're hoping to push towards trilateral talks in the future. U.S. Envoy Steve Witkoff and Jared Kushner arrived into Kyiv by train, marking their first official visit as part of a renewed push for peace. Kushner said President Trump has tasked them with creating a peace package and will do everything they can to end this war for good. President Volodymyr Zelensky said the war must end on fair terms. On Saturday, Witkoff and Kushner met with President Vladimir Putin in Moscow, a meeting that lasted more than 3 hours. It was described as substantive, constructive, and extremely frank.
0: Fox's Stephanie Bennett reporting, Ukraine and Russia continue fighting. President Trump has repeatedly demanded Russia and Ukraine agree to an unconditional ceasefire. 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
0: Hawaii is bracing as Lowell downgraded to a Category 3 hurricane, inches closer to the Hawaiian Islands. Winds are expected to reach 120 miles per hour. Fox Weather's Mike Seidel is in Kauai with the latest.
36: We are under a tropical storm warning. The worst of the weather hitting Monday afternoon through early Tuesday morning. The closest approach Monday night here in Hawaii, East Coast time around sunrise on Tuesday on the East Coast. We expect winds gusting over 50, maybe 60 miles an hour, basically tropical storm force conditions. The big news here was the cancellation of the annual half and full marathon here in Kauai. Kauai County officials wanted everybody to be ready to prepare the island.
0: Governor Josh Green has declared a state of emergency. He did so on Friday and also activated the National Guard. Americans facing painfully high gas prices as they travel this Labor Day weekend. Fox's Alex Hogan has more from the White House.
37: The national average is $4.14 today, up 4 cents from last week. And according to AAA, continued volatility in the Strait of Hormuz pushed crude oil prices up to the $90 per barrel range. Energy Secretary Chris Wright today on Fox News Sunday argued the administration is focused on trying to move more traffic through that waterway.
38: We are putting maximum economic pressure on Iran and isolating them. At the same time that we're doing that, they are trying to wage economic terrorism against the rest of the world by trying to impede the flow of traffic.
37: CENTCOM saying that U.S. forces fired on three Iranian oil tankers after the IRGC fired at two Navy warships.
0: Treasury Secretary Scott Bessent claims Iran does not have enough money to pay its soldiers and warns its economy is on the brink of collapse. Iran's been able to evade sanctions and sell its oil. I'm Deborah Valentine. This is Fox News.
2: Now the 9 News forecast for the rest of the Labor Day weekend. During the overnight hours, we'll have scattered clouds and temperatures will be in the mid to upper 50s. For Labor Day Monday, partly to mostly sunny. A bit on the humid side. Daytime highs in the upper 70s. Late afternoon and into the evening, scattered rain and isolated storms. During the day Tuesday, cloudy, continued humid, showers and storms are possible, lower 80s. For Wednesday, it will become less humid, mostly sunny skies, upper 70s, and a cooler day ahead for Thursday, mostly sunny, lower humidity, and temperatures in the mid-70s. Get weather updates anytime at WSAU.com/weather. 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

0: From the heartland of America and the gateway to the West, good morning, good evening, wherever you may be across the nation, around the world. I'm George Norrie, and this is Coast to Coast AM. Program note for you, live Labor Day Monday night for you, so stick around. Emerging artist bumper music for the first couple hours. All their information on the coasttocoastam.com website. They're doing a great job. And later tonight, true crime stories. Here's what's happening. At least five people were killed, five others were injured at Miami International Airport on Sunday after an Amazon cargo plane overran the runway, struck multiple vehicles, and caught fire while landing. The Miami-Dade Sheriff's Office and Miami-Dade Fire Rescue Teams confirmed that there were at least 10 victims involved in the crash, which happened when Prime Air Flight 7598 overran Miami International Airport's diagonal runway at about 2 p.m. local time. The fire chief said three people were taken to a trauma center in critical condition. Five others died. The two others were transported to a local hospital. Wow. Hurricane Lowell is forecast to remain an intense major hurricane and has now begun its northward turn in the central Pacific. The major hurricane possesses a danger to parts of Hawaii. A volcano eruption in Indonesia on Sunday has forced the cancellation of all flights at the capital city's airport as volcanic ash drifted across the western parts of the country. No casualties reported, 170,000 people stranded on that situation. Iran's parliament speaker warned that any further hits on the country's interests would be met with a faster, heavier, and more painful response after tanker strikes Saturday. The U.S. Central Command said it redirected 92 commercial vehicles, disabled three, and boarded two in the Strait of Hormuz, also releasing footage of an F-35A patrol over regional waters. OPEC kept October output unchanged as disruptions to the Strait of Hormuz curbed the group's sway over oil prices. With more, here's Tom Dan.
1: Well, George, Iran's parliament speaker on Sunday has threatened to deliver a more intense and more painful response to U.S. strikes on Iranian oil tankers. A day after the U.S. struck and permanently disabled three of the tankers in the Persian Gulf and the Gulf of Oman. This in response to Iran's Revolutionary Guard firing ballistic missiles at an aircraft carrier and guided missile destroyer. No U.S. warships were struck in the attack and no one was injured. On Sunday, Iranian state media claimed a drone attack on an unmanned U.S. military boat attempting to enter a self-declared restricted zone in the Strait of Hormuz. The U.S. military dismissed the claim as a total lie and denied any such vessel was hit. Meanwhile, the new head of Iran's Supreme National Security Council Sunday said that Tehran plans to announce an exclusion zone outside the Strait of Hormuz aimed at vessels it believes are attempting to transit the waterway. Mohsen Rezai's comments came with few details, but did indicate the new zone should be announced in the coming days and weeks and will begin from the line of the U.S. naval blockade, extend toward the Strait of Hormuz and into the Persian Gulf. Rezai said that any ship that enters this area with the intention of passing through the Strait of Hormuz and is identified will be placed on their sanctions list. And oil prices continue to be elevated, with West Texas Intermediate crude oil trading at $91.41 a barrel and Brent crude $95.85. George?
0: Thank you, Tom. Charles R. Smith is one of America's leading experts on advanced technology and its implications for war. He's here to talk about what's going on. Charles, your thoughts?
2: Well, I think this is more of the squeeze going on at the moment. One of those tankers that got hit was hit off of Karg Island. And as predicted, instead of strikes or invasions on Karg Island, literally all we're doing is blockading it. The effect is basically the same, nothing going in, nothing going out. And the net result is no ka-ching for the Iranian treasury, as well as the Ayatollahs, which take a fairly large chunk skimmed off the top. And therein, I think, lies the biggest point. We have seen indications that there are parts of the Iranian economy starting to fold at the moment. Things are likely to get worse inside Iran, and these wonderful announcements of exclusion zones and attacks and an occasional ballistic missile are to be expected.
0: Benjamin Netanyahu from Israel has been talking about major attacks. What do you think of that?
2: It's possible. At this point, the Israelis are really a little bit more busy with Hezbollah and Hamas locally. So for all practical purposes, yeah, they might. They may actually ask us to join in. It depends on how much the Iranians decides to throw, as well as how much do they have left to throw. I think what's really having the worst effect on them is not necessarily the military actions, as I've outlined, but the political and financial application, literally not allowing any exports or imports to reach their country. And the net result is the massive inflation, inability to pay their bills, and of course, that also results in desertions from their security forces, which we are beginning to see.
0: All right. Thank you, Charles. A blueberry recall first reported in July on our program over the risk of E. coli contamination has been expanded now to include frozen package mixes of strawberries, blackberries, blueberries sold at Walmart, according to the FDA. One lot of 10-ounce packages of great value frozen organic triple berry blend has been recalled by a Chilean supplier. The frozen berries were sold at selective Walmart stores in 16 states, including, I'll name them off quickly, Alabama, Arkansas, Florida, Illinois, Indiana, Kentucky, Louisiana, Minnesota, Mississippi, Missouri, North Carolina, Ohio, Oklahoma, South Carolina, Texas, and Wisconsin. If you have the package, go back to the store. As we run into the Labor Day weekend now, and here we are, full speed, this time spent with our families and friends, it brings up a powerful question. What are our deepest relationships even born? Today we are looking at soulmate contact and growing afterlife evidence that our external bonds survive physical death. Researchers are finding that we travel through multiple lifetimes with the exact same group of souls. And here to share the comforting proof that true love never dies is Sandra Champlain, host of the After Dark, Shades of the After Dark podcast on Coast to Coast. Hi, Sandra.
3: Oh, hey, George. You know, the clinical research being done right now by the Newton Institute, based in Wilmington, North Carolina, may completely change how we view the people sitting around our dinner tables. Before Dr. Michael Newton passed 10 years ago this month at the age of 84, he documented thousands of cases of life between lives regressions. His research revealed that we belong to specific soul groups and create soul contracts before we are even born. Newton said that the people who challenge us the most are often our closest soulmates, taking on difficult roles purely out of love to help our souls learn and grow. But this brings up a massive question I hear from those who are grieving. If our loved one reincarnates, does that mean they won't be in the afterlife to greet us when we crossover? Well, the Newton Institute provides us with this great answer. When we reincarnate, we do not send our entire being into one physical body. We only bring a small fragment of our energy to Earth. The vast, magnificent core of who we really are remains fully awake, alive, and waiting to hug loved ones in the spirit world. So this long Labor Day weekend, as we look at the family members gathered around our dinner tables and at our cookouts, we can do so with a kind, forgiving, and loving heart, knowing that our relatives are surely helping us to get massive growth for our souls. Thank you, George.
0: Thank you, Sandra. Up next, Larry Arnold. His book is called The Blaze, The Mysterious Fires of Spontaneous Human Combustion. He's next on Coast to Coast AM.
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0: And welcome back to Coast, George Norrie with you, Larry Arnold back with us. He is an author and founder of Parascience International. His networks with others, and he focuses on curious combustions and other anomalies. Larry also has amassed what is arguably the largest database of odd fires that defy common sense and comprehension. Larry, welcome back, and happy Labor Day to you.
1: Hey, George, and a happy Labor Day to you, too, and to Tom, Tim, and the rest of the Coast staff. We trust it's been a good year for all of you in 2026. It certainly has been a year with no shortages of stories to pursue and mysteries to ponder.
0: I love your work. How did you get involved in spontaneous human combustion stories?
1: If you talk to our debunkers, it would probably be because we're a silly, insipid, nonsensical fool who is easily swayed by alleged mysteries. We got introduced to this incredible phenomenon in around 1962, when we were probably in eighth grade. We spent 35 cents on a paperback book called Stranger Than Science by Frank Edwards. And in Frank's book, he devoted one chapter to incredible cremations and specifically talked about the case of Mary Hardy Reeser, who burned in an incredibly bizarre fashion, localized fashion, in 1951 down in St. Pete, Florida. And we can go into the details of that case if you wish, but it led us to think, could she have been simply a one-off odd case that stood alone and unique in history? Or might there be other cases similar to hers? So after we left the engineering profession, we went down to the Library of Congress, pulled up some microfilm looking for newspapers from 1951 from the St. Pete area. And we found that the St. Petersburg Times and the Tampa Tribune both covered the story as front page news about Mary Reeser's death in 1951 and expressed a number of odd aspects to it. And then in 1975, we got tipped off to a case in our home state of Pennsylvania that sounded very similar to the localized incineration that befell Mary Reeser in 1951. And that case turned out to be an elderly physician in northern Pennsylvania, Dr. John Irving Bentley, who died in December 5, 1966, in circumstances that just belie common sense. And at that point, our life changed around. And while we still drive a school bus after 51 years, we devoted a good chunk of our remaining two-thirds of this lifespan to documenting, investigating, and trying to understand how spontaneous human combustion happens.
0: Larry, what did Mary Weezer's body look like when they got to it?
1: It actually did not look like a body. What the first responders discovered was in a chair that Mary Reeser had been last known to be sitting in a few hours earlier was 1 foot still encased in a satin slipper unburned, a few pounds of calcined vertebrae and ash, a head that was alleged to have shrunken to the size variously described as a cup of tea, a baseball, or an orange. And that was pretty much it. The chair in which she was seated and an end table next to it had also incinerated within a circle of fire that was not much more than 3 feet in diameter. Combustibles just beyond the edge of that circle of death, as it became to be called, daybed linen, stacks of newspaper, all that was unsinged. The fire appeared to be incredibly localized, fiercely intense, and yet surrounding combustibles that should have ignited much more easily than the human body can be burned escaped unsinged. And therein lied the mystery of Mary Reeser's remarkable human incineration.
0: Yeah, why does it occur where the surrounding areas, the bed, the room, the rest of the house, doesn't get burned?
1: That is the mystery of this subject of spontaneous human combustion, or in the classic cases that we have renamed sudden human cremation, like Mary Reeser, like Dr. Bentley, and many others that we'll probably be discussing with your listeners in the next hour and a half. That is the mystery of how the body can be incinerated so completely, more completely, in fact, than normally happens in a crematorium retort. And yet surrounding combustibles that have ignition points far lower than is the human body escape unsinged, unscorched, unburned, and intact.
0: Explain to those who are new to the show, Larry, what SHC, spontaneous human combustion, is?
1: Great. Wonderful place to start. As concept, SHC is the smoking, blistering, or burning of human flesh in the absence of a known, identifiable, nearby burn agent. In what history has characterized as SHC, what we term classic SHC and have renamed sudden human cremation, it is a human body consumed almost wholly to ash by what appears to be a high heat inferno that produces minimal, if any, damage to surrounding combustibles. That is, a person is cremated in an environment that is devoid of the attendant effects that fire science mandates should be, indeed must be, present, but are not. Usually there's no gore, no guts, and no blood. It's just the scariest, most terrifying, and frightful spookiness imaginable. Truly scenes that are macabre beyond belief.
0: Now, when we get a fever, we kind of feel it. We get chills, we get sweaty. When somebody is beginning to combust, do they feel anything initially?
1: That's an intriguing question. For the classic cases, we have no way to know that because you can't interview a pile of ash. Right. There's a subset of this phenomenon, however, that the skeptics really don't want to deal with, and that is there are people who have survived partial spontaneous human combustion. And those survivors that we have been privileged to interview tell us that there is no significant thermal forewarning of the event that is about to befall them. They may feel a slight tingling in their body, like when circulation is cut off in your forearm, for example, or they may feel and be aware of a minor heat rising up their spinal column or on the back of their shoulders, for example, but nothing like the painful heat that one experiences, for example, when one would put one's hands on a hot stove burner.
0: What combusts them in the body? What is so flammable?
1: Well, according to mainstream science, there's nothing in the body that is flammable. We did a search this afternoon on AI. We asked AI, as many people who listen to Coast do, to find out what AI has to say. And this is what AI says about spontaneous human combustion. If you're looking for real world science or history and what people call spontaneous human combustion, here's a quick breakdown. The mainstream scientific community completely rejects the idea that a human body can burst into flames from internal heat. In most cases, it's written off where the room, surrounding room, is untouched. Forensic scientists will point to the wick effect, and we can get into that later. So officially, there's nothing in the body that can cause spontaneous human combustion. As is well known, the body is mostly water, 70 to 75% water. And it's argued that it would be like trying to ignite a swimming pool to burn a human body. It doesn't make common sense. It doesn't seem practical to pursue. But if you look at the evidence that we have amassed in over 50 years of trying to document this phenomenon, and as we have shown you personally, George, when we had the privilege of doing an episode of Beyond Belief with you, the photographs that depict these remarkably localized incineration fires of the human body are not hoaxes, as have been claimed. These are real documentable photographs with known provenance that prove again and again, albeit rarely, there is something about the human body, either internally or external to it, that mainstream orthodox science has yet failed to recognize, that can indeed incinerate a swimming pool or a human body that is composed of 75% water.
0: Oh, that's amazing. Do you think the person feels pain, or do they just die?
1: In the classic cases where the body is almost wholly incinerated, we believe, based on evidence and talking to eyewitnesses who have seen the aftermath of these incredibly localized incinerations, we have concluded that the victim, as horrific as the scene appears to be and presents itself, the person does not experience agonizing pain as one would expect from a high temperature oxidation typed fire phenomenon. The process is either so quick that pain cannot be transmitted through the nervous system to the brain, or it is a process that just does not engender pain responses within the human physiology. So as horrific and as frightful and as fearsome as the photographs of these remarkable fires appear, the victim who experienced the SHC, we believe, does so painlessly and without agony.
0: Truly amazing. Where do we get your book, Ablaze?
1: Two ways. 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Or they can contact us directly through our website, parascience.com, or email us at shchappens@gmail.com. And we can go from there with a personally inscribed copy.
0: All right. We're going to come back in a moment with you, Larry. And here's our first emerging artist called Box 211 from Essex Falls, New Jersey. The name of the song, Tuesday Morning.
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11: Now the 9 News forecast for the rest of the Labor Day weekend. During the overnight hours, we'll have scattered clouds and temperatures will be in the mid to upper 50s. For Labor Day Monday, partly to mostly sunny. A bit on the humid side, daytime highs in the upper 70s, late afternoon and into the evening, scattered rain and isolated storms. During the day Tuesday, cloudy, continued humid, showers and storms are possible, lower 80s. For Wednesday, it will become less humid, mostly sunny skies, upper 70s, and a cooler day ahead for Thursday, mostly sunny, lower humidity, and temperatures in the mid-70s. Get weather updates anytime at WSAU.com/weather. That's the 9 News forecast on AM 550, FM 99.9, and in Wausau at 95.1 FM WSAU.

0: Coast AM, all those wonderful shows will pop right up. It's a lot of listening and a lot of fun. Some good shows up there.
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0: And welcome back. George Norrie back with Larry Arnold, author of Ablaze, The Mysterious Fires of Spontaneous Human Combustion. He's got several other books out there as well, and his website is linked up at coasttocoastam.com. Larry, do we have any data that tells us how many people in the United States or worldwide combust every year?
1: We have to refer to our database, which currently has about 500 examples that would meet the definition of spontaneous human combustion historically. By year, it varies significantly. We have many years in which we have no cases recorded. We have other cases that clump into around

0: 1971, 1905, 1938. Based on that, we were beginning to see a 33-year periodicity. Could this be a factor, a causative mechanism that could help explain the phenomenon? We did not see a bump of cases after 1938. There was a group in 1980, however. Location appears to be more significant in having this phenomenon happen than chronological dating, however. On the other hand, we can also freely admit that there are surely cases that we've not been able to discover and document yet. This is a phenomenon, as you can easily imagine, George, and probably your listeners as well. It's a phenomenon that mainstream science fires scientists, fire investigators, and in some cases, even the first responders at these fire scenes really don't want to talk about. It makes them incredibly uncomfortable, which makes it very difficult for us as an investigator, as a researcher, to identify and track down these cases. We have to rely on people's willingness, the open-mindedness, to discuss what is truly frightening for them. We had one fire inspector down in Philadelphia. When we went to his office, we had dates, names, and general locations for several cases in the city of Philadelphia, and we asked to see the fire files. And the inspector flat out told us that there are no files for us to see because what we're asking about doesn't happen. We laid on his desk some photo. We laid on his desk some photographs. We showed him the photograph of Mary Reeser. We showed him the photograph of Dr. Bentley. And we showed him the photograph of Helen Conway, who burned up not too far from his office outside of Philadelphia in Upper Darby Township in 1964. We explained the circumstances of the fire scenes that the photographs depicted, and then we asked him, if you were called out to a fire and you encountered a fire scene like we're showing these photographs to you depict, what would you do? And we shall never, ever forget his response to us. It was, quote unquote, I'd go out, get drunk, and forget about it.
1: Wow. What are the possibilities, Larry, that these people are being murdered and then burned up by the murderer?
0: That's a fair question, George. Glad you asked that, and we can respond this way. Sadly, there are a number of arson murder cases that happen not only in the United States but worldwide every year. In fact, in the United States, there are some in excess of 2,000 smoking mishap accidents every year in the United States. Some of those accidents are indeed arson murders, where the scene of the crime is attempted to cover up by the murderer by burning the evidence, so to speak. It's claimed by one debunker of SHC, the Dame of Flame, Miss Elaine Pope, that no matter how badly a body is burned by a murder arsonist, she can always find evidence of foul play in the burned remains. Find evidence for a stab wound, find evidence of a gunshot wound. We challenge Miss Pope to find any such evidence in the ashes that Mary Reeser or Dr. Bentley left behind. It can't be done. What arson murderers do is douse the body in a flammable liquid, usually gasoline, and then torch it. The body can still be picked up, body bagged, and taken to a morgue for autopsy, where someone like a forensic scientist like the Dame of Flame could find that evidence that she would expect to find at an arson murder. What we don't find at classic SHC fire scenes is any evidence of an accelerant. In the Reeser case from 1951, the FBI, as well as the local police department and fire departments down in St. Pete, Florida, looked for evidence of an accelerant. They could find none. No hydrocarbons were found at the scene. An arson murder cannot, to our knowledge and research anyway, burn a body so completely in a localized environment at the scene of the crime and burn it so completely as Dr. Bentley or Helen Conway or Michael Flaherty in Ireland or scores of other victims that we've documented in our book Ablaze.
1: I guess the skulls is still intact with the teeth, or what happens with that?
0: Another interesting question, George. In the Bentley case, this is the classic photograph that many of your listeners will have seen posted online or maybe have seen in some of the television programs that we've done on the subject. Dr. Bentley was a physician, 92 years of age, in northern Pennsylvania, who in December 5, 1966, was discovered by a meter reader, Don Gosnell, to have burned through his bathroom floor, leaving behind one leg, half of a leg, lying tangential to that hole. And on the water pipes below the floor through which most of Mr. Bentley's body burned was a round object lying on the water pipes, burned so badly that some of the first responders did not recognize it as a head. The rest of Dr. Bentley's 180-pound body, beside the head and the half of his lower left leg, was a pile of powder in the basement floor below the hole, a pile of powder about 14 inches in diameter, 5 inches in height. No internal organs were left to be autopsied. No evidence of foul play could be determined. Ironically, Dr. Bentley's death certificate says that he died by asphyxiation and 90% burning of the body, so said the coroner. Problem with that, there was no lungs, no throat, no esophagus to autopsy, so you can't make a determination of asphyxiation by death as cause of death. As to the 90% burning of the body, John Deck, the deputy coroner for Potter County at that time, told us it was more like 98 to 99% burning of body, which is true, which is accurate. So even in death certificates as filed here in the state of Pennsylvania, you have to question the veracity, the truthfulness of some of the information that is provided. Dr. Bentley's immolation in his bathroom in 1966 in Countersport, Pennsylvania, was so bizarre, so disconcerting, so unsettling, that Don Gosnell, the person who discovered that frightful scene, refused to go back into the home and told his fellow first responders, because Don was also a volunteer firefighter, told his first responders not to go back into the house because the scene was just too unnerving to contemplate. They, of course, didn't believe him until they went in, saw it, came back and said, "My God, Don, what you told me is true. I can't figure this out." The local newspaper did not even report the full details of Dr. Bentley's death. And in fact, Dr. Bentley's son did not know the details of how his father transitioned until he was watching us discuss the program on national television in 1981 on the ABC program called That's Incredible. Imagine sitting in your living room watching television and suddenly seeing that your father had burned himself in the way that Dr. Bentley burned himself. An astonishingly remarkable fire scene that just belies everything that is currently known to mainstream fire science forensics as to how fire is in air quotes here, how fire can impact and destroy a human body.
1: Is there a common denominator between the victims? Anything similar?
0: Oh, we wish that there were. It would make our research and attempts to explain this phenomenon so much easier. Other than that these fire scenes involve a human being, no. It was argued in the 1700s and up to about 1850 that all victims of SHC were elderly, female, sedentary, alcoholic sots who died by an external drop cigarette, perhaps, or a pipe ash in the dead of winter. Our research has disproven that batch of criteria. The oldest victim in our database is said to be a Hindu holy man, age approximately 114, who was observed by his students sitting in a lotus position on a mat with a bluish-green flame emanating from the solar plexus area, his lower abdominal region, slowly engulfing the body and yet not burning the straw mat on which he sat. The youngest victim we have is possibly a 4 to 6 week old child in a crib. We do have a 4-year-old child in China who was observed by attending physicians to spontaneously burn on multiple occasions. That child did survive.
1: Mary Reeser, they called the Cinder Woman, died in 1951. Why did the media jump on that story?
0: Well, the media jumped on it initially because it was so absolutely bizarrely strange. And media likes stories like that. It's weird. It's unconventional. Let's try to figure it out. What made Mary so bizarre was, as we said earlier, the lack of significant body material left behind. One of the SHC debunkers, Mark Benecki, a renowned forensic biologist, has stated in print, and even after seeing the photographs that we handed to him to examine, he states that there is no known case in which internal body parts are more damaged by a fire than our external body parts. Well, in the recent case, as well as with Dr. Bentley, there were no internal organs left intact to autopsy. But there were external body parts for Mrs. Reeser, her intact, unburned foot and ankle. And in Dr. Bentley's case, the lower half of his left leg. Dr. Bentley, just to be perfectly precise and complete on the record, left behind one half of a lower leg, a patella, the kneecap, and a skull that was so badly burned it was unrecognizable by many of the first responders who personally knew him. In the Reeser case, expert after expert.
1: And how old was she, expert, Larry?
0: Mary Reeser, trying to remember, Mary Reeser was 175 pounds in weight. She was 67 years old at the time. She was a Pennsylvania native. She had moved down to St. Pete to be near her son, Dr. Richard Reeser, but she was not happy in the Sunshine State because of the summer heat. She was looking to return to Pennsylvania. She did return, but in a way no one could have anticipated or even imagined. Dr. Krogman was a renowned forensic anthropologist who was vacationing across the river, or across the Gulf from St. Pete at the time. He heard about the case, took a professional interest in the case. He was completely bumfuddled by it. He had previously done experimentation on burning cadavers, and he knew that from his experimentation, to burn a body as completely as was found in Mary Reeser's apartment in St. Pete required temperatures under controlled scientific conditions of 3,000 degrees Fahrenheit for 12 hours uninterrupted. Those conditions clearly were not present in Mary Reeser's apartment, where the hottest structure fire rarely exceeds 1,800 degrees Fahrenheit. Mrs. Reeser did not have 12 hours to incinerate. Krogman was perplexed on 7 points. He said there was the extent of reduction to her body, the localization of the heat itself. As we said earlier, this fire was confined to basically an area 3 feet in diameter. There was the time frame available. She probably transitioned about 4:10, 4:20 a.m. on the morning of July 2, 1951. Her fire scene was discovered just after 8 o'clock that morning when her landlady, Pansy Carpenter, attempted to deliver a telegram to her, went to open Mary's apartment door, found the handle was hot to the touch, screamed. Two painters across the street responded, knocked down the door, and the macabre scene presented to themselves at that time. Krogman was also mystified by the claims of her shrunken skull. Clearly, this fire scene was an affront to his common sense, and yet he noted, based on having studied his history and learning about other similar cases to Mary Reeser's, he was perplexed by the consistent pattern, which almost gives, he said, the lie to mere coincidence. Mary Reeser's fire so unnerved him that he said, as he recalled in a memory, the short hairs on his neck would bristle with a vague fear. We had the privilege to interview Dr. Krogman many years later. He wrote about the mystery of the case in 1952 to Pageant magazine, and yet when we sat down with him in his office in Lancaster County several decades later, he had convinced himself that Mary had dropped a cigarette on her lap and incinerated as a smoking mishap incident, which is also what the FBI claimed. And this brings up the Wick theory that is so often invoked to explain away these cases of localized human incineration, in which presumably the body is ignited by an external ignition source, a dropped cigarette or ashes from a pipe. and the clothing catches fire and then becomes, in essence, an inverted wick that causes the body's adipose tissue, the fat, to become the fuel for the fire. And over several hours of a low-temperature smoldering localized fire, the body will incinerate itself to powder. As we said earlier, there are thousands of fire fatalities every year in this country, many more worldwide. If dropped cigarettes were the cause for what happened to Mary Reeser, for Dr. Bentley, to Mrs. Conway, to George Mott in upstate New York in 1986, we would find hundreds, if not thousands, of cases of wholly incinerated, immolated ashes burned more completely than can be accomplished in a crematorium's retort at 2,200 to 2,400 degrees Fahrenheit for an hour to an hour and a half. We don't find that evidence. There is not that much of a cover-up. We are dealing here, George, as you well recognize, with a completely new, radically different, and challenging physiological phenomenon.
1: All right, stay with us, Larry. We're going to take a short break and talk more when we come back and take phone calls. Here's our next emerging artist, Brian Barry Hill from Petaluma, California. Ales and Chocolate, the name of the song.
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1: 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Heroes like U.S. Army Sergeant William Bernard McKenna, exposed to burn pits. 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
4: The cause. I'm Sue Guzman, Fox News. The NTSB and FAA investigating after an Amazon cargo plane overran the runway at Miami International Airport Sunday afternoon, striking several vehicles, causing multiple deaths and injuries. This is Miami-Dade Sheriff Rosie Cordero Stutz.
5: 5 deceased and 5 in the hospital.
4: More from Fox's Madison Scarpino.
6: Miami-Dade Fire and Rescue is now saying not only did that plane overrun the runway, but it also struck multiple vehicles in the process. Miami International Airport, one of the busiest airports in the country, also right off of a major road. Now, huge clouds of thick smoke were coming from the plane, heavy flames in some of the videos on social media. Emergency crews were there. We know more than 60 fire rescue units are on the scene, and that is just that one agency. The plane departed from San Juan, Puerto Rico.
4: An earlier ground stop has been lifted, but officials say there are still numerous cancellations and delays at Miami International Airport. U.S. Special Envoy Steve Witkoff and Jared Kushner say a weekend of peace talks with Russia and Ukraine have been productive. They met Sunday with Ukrainian President Vladimir Zelensky, as we hear from Fox's Marianne Rafferty.
7: President Trump's envoys Steve Witkoff and Jared Kushner returning from a trip that started in Moscow and continued into Ukraine. The envoys say they had, quote, meaningful discussions in Kyiv about Ukraine peace talks. It's their latest push to end more than 4.5 years of Russia's full-scale invasion. Sunday marked the first time the U.S. envoys had traveled to Ukraine since President Trump returned to office with a pledge to solve the conflict.
4: Now, Zelensky said his talks with the envoys touched on Ukraine's defense needs, including Patriot systems, as well as support of Ukraine's energy infrastructure. Both he and Russian President Vladimir Putin have rejected President Trump's demands that the two sides agree to unconditional ceasefire. 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
4: Americans are dealing with record-high gasoline prices this Labor Day weekend. Fox's Alex Hogan.
16: The national average is $4.14 today, up 4 cents from last week. And according to AAA, continued volatility in the Strait of Hormuz pushed crude oil prices up to the $90 per barrel range. Energy Secretary Chris Wright today on Fox News Sunday argued the administration is focused on trying to move more traffic through that waterway.
17: We are putting maximum economic pressure on Iran and isolating them. At the same time that we're doing that, they are trying to wage economic terrorism against the rest of the world by trying to impede the flow of traffic.
16: CENTCOM saying that U.S. forces fired on three Iranian oil tankers after the IRGC fired at two Navy warships.
4: The former New York governor says he has been suffering from a 9/11 related illness. Here's Fox's Gernal Scott.
18: Former New York Governor George Pataki told the New York Post he has respiratory airway disease. Pataki, the most recent Republican to lead New York State, was governor during the terror attack. He told the Post he was diagnosed over the last 5 years, but had not publicly disclosed the condition until now. The disease is caused by toxins and dust particles that were in the air after the collapse of the Twin Towers and can make conditions such as the flu more dangerous. Pataki tells the Post he considers himself one of the lucky ones when he compares himself to so many others who have been sickened and have died from illnesses related to Ground Zero. In New York, Gernal Scott, Fox News.
4: Hurricane Lowell turning toward Hawaii is a Category 3 hurricane. It is about 600 miles south of Kauai and packing sustained winds at last look of 125 miles an hour. It's predicted to pass the Western Islands early this week, threatening damaging winds, heavy rain, coastal flooding, and dangerous surf. I'm Sue Gossman. 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
19: Now the 9 News forecast for the rest of the Labor Day weekend. During the overnight hours, we'll have scattered clouds and temperatures will be in the mid to upper 50s. For Labor Day Monday, partly to mostly sunny. A bit on the humid side, daytime highs in the upper 70s, late afternoon and into the evening, scattered rain and isolated storms. During the day Tuesday, cloudy, continued humid, showers and storms are possible, lower 80s. For Wednesday, it will become less humid, mostly sunny skies, upper 70s, and a cooler day ahead for Thursday, mostly sunny, lower humidity, and temperatures in the mid-70s. Get weather updates anytime at WSAU.com/weather. That's the 9 News forecast on AM 550, FM 99.9, and in Wausau at 95.1 FM WSAU.
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0: And welcome back, George Norrie, along with Larry Arnold, as we take calls on spontaneous human combustion. Larry, this is a guess on your part, but is the combustion period fast or slow?
1: Best guess, George, based on evidence and talking to first responders as well as to the survivors of partial SHC, it's fast. It is very fast. One might say it's not just spontaneous, but instantaneous.
0: What do you think they feel when it's happening?
1: For the survivors, mild heat, an electric-like tingling in the flesh. For the classic cases, we don't think they feel anything. That's a sense, but we'll pretty good at sensing such things. So we believe as horrific as the fire would appear to be in terms of inducing and generating agonizing pain, we don't think that happens.
0: How far back does the HHCs go back in terms of recordable time?
1: Yeah, fair question. Medically, the earliest medically accounted report we have dates to the late 15th or early 16th century, and that comes from an 1864 booklet by Bartholini called Hystereriam Anatomica, horrible name. It's an incredibly rare book. There were only two copies of it in the United States. We had the privilege to handhold one of those two copies. And in translating from the medieval Latin, we learned that a knight, Polonus, during the time of good Queen Bona Sofa, having consumed two ladles of strong wine, vomited a flame and was thereupon totally consumed. Emphasis on totally consumed. There are similar cases that then follow that historically, a number of cases from the 1600s, many cases in the 17 and early 1800s, when this was, if you're pardon the pun, a hotly debated subject within the mainstream medical communities at that time. There are strong opinions on both sides that it did happen and that it did not happen. Around 1850, a German chemist, Christian von Liebig, who was as well known in his day as Einstein is known to our generation, looked into the phenomenon of SHC to determine whether or not, in his mind, it could happen. His theory, his premise was that all victims of SHC were alcoholics. So if you took some meat tissue, soaked it in alcohol, and lit it, it should burn to powder. Well, it didn't for him. It didn't for him. We've done the same experiment three times. It doesn't work for us either. But on that basis, von Liebig determined that, well, therefore, I've proved that SHC can't happen because alcohol's impregnated meat tissue won't burn. Therefore, SHC can't happen. We say he conducted a faulty experiment. It would be like looking at a Conestoga wagon and a Lamborghini Murcielago. Well, they both have four wheels. They both have horsepower, and they both are used for transportation. But would you ever confuse a Conestoga wagon for a Murcielago? No, you wouldn't. And that was Liebig's downfall.
0: Could you assume that these people who combust are righteous people, or are they evil?
1: Oh, wow. First response is the death certificates and the interviews that we've been able to conduct with first responders, that kind of information just is not logged in or known. With one exception that we can cite to you, in 1885, if memory serves, Christmas Day of that year, outside of Seneca, Illinois, at the farmhouse owned by Mr. and Mrs. Patrick Rooney. He died overnight. His wife, Matilda, incinerated in a fashion comparable to Mary Reeser in 1951 and comparable to Dr. Bentley in 1966. Mrs. Rooney burned through her kitchen floor and became largely a pile of ash, a few pieces of external body parts left behind to determine for Mr. Dr. Clendenin, the coroner for that county, that indeed this had been a fire that involved a human being. We had the opportunity to track down the location of that house. We stood in the room where Mrs. Rooney had incinerated herself through her floor. Next of kin to the family told us that the lore in the Rooney family was that perhaps this was a fate handed down by God because Mr. and Mrs. Rooney had drunk alcohol on Christmas Eve, and this was divine retribution. And we can pass that along as family story and say no more about it.
0: Is it your opinion that is indeed happening? It's not a fluke?
1: Oh, dear Lord, no, it is not a fluke. The photographs that we have been privileged to obtain, we know the provenance of these photographs. We know who took the photographs. We know the circumstances. We have spoken to the first responders whose testimony supports the photographic evidence. The documentation that we present in our book Ablaze is solid. It is firm. Cases are real. We report them as they happen. What distinguishes us, if we may, George, from a lot of our detractors and a lot of people that you'll find online who say this phenomenon is a myth, is pseudoscience, is potcrackery, is that first we do research. We have invested countless hours in archival research at the Library of Congress, the College of Physicians in Philly, the NHI libraries in Bethesda, the Collingdale newspaper collections at the British Museum, and elsewhere. We have investigated by talking to the first responders at these remarkable fire scenes. We put boots on the ground and we put our posterior into airplanes and we track down these cases and we speak to the people who were there to witness these remarkable fire scenes. We do not fear, unlike so many debunkers who, as we said, the fire inspector in Philadelphia, who don't want to confront the evidence. We're not frightened by it. We're intrigued by it. We're made curious about it. We want to try to figure out how this happens and certainly go out and document it. And we do not fabricate the evidence, to your question specifically. We do not lie, unlike many of our debunkers, and we can cite them by name and give specific examples. The internet is rife with misinformation, false information, errors, and outright fraud about this subject. There were two recent television programs that discussed the phenomenon. The proof is out there in Joss Gates' Expedition Files. They made the mistake of commingling two photographs, Dr. Bentley, his lower left leg, and the photographs of Mary Reese's remains on a morgue table. They put them together as one case when indeed they're two separate cases. We've had detractors lie on camera, on television, about the quote-unquote success of their WIC experimentation to dismiss and rebuke spontaneous human combustion. We can go on. We do not fabricate. We do not lie about the evidence. We have invested countless hours and God knows how much money traveling around the world, speaking to first responders, getting these photographs that put the lie to the WIC theory and do support the reality that these fires, albeit rare, do occur, do happen historically. They happen. They just happen. And the mystery is to try to figure out why they happen, how they happen, and can future similar deaths be prevented?
0: Have they happened in front of a witness during the event? During the event?
1: Yes. Yes.
0: What do they say?
1: In the survivor cases, yes. Husband has witnessed his wife having smoke exude from her body. We have had spouses witness the husband body going up in smoke. Specifically, that would be my just went blank at 2 o'clock in the morning. You have to give us a little comeback. For the more classic cases, there's a case in Canada, if memory serves, the date is 1828. And Dr. Scoville witnessed a gentleman standing in a silver-colored fire. Again, fire is in air quotes, burning before his eyes.
0: At what point, Larry, at what point does the scream occur from somebody?
1: It doesn't. Well, there are a few cases where it might. But in the cases that clearly fit the historical concept of SHC, there is no screaming to be heard. Again, that could be because there's no eyewitness present to hear it. But as we said earlier, the evidence strongly suggests to us that this event is so rapid, so instantaneously spontaneous, that there is no opportunity for, if there is pain induced in the body, there's no opportunity for the nerves to transmit the pain signals to the brain to register as agony.
0: You ready for some calls? Let's go to Edith in New York to get us started. Hello, Edith.
2: Hello, George, and hello, Larry. So I have an interesting angle on this. I'm kind of going scientific route. So water, which we're mostly made of, is composed of hydrogen and oxygen, H2O. Mm-hmm. And hydrogen is one of the most flammable substances in the universe. And oxygen is a fire accelerant. So it could be that something is splitting the hydrogen and oxygen atoms in people and causing combustion. One of the things I saw online was maybe heat. But that might be an interesting avenue of investigation. What do you think?
1: We think you're right on. We discussed this. We discussed the breakdown of hydrogen in our book Ablaze into water into hydrogen and oxygen and hydroxyl ions. Hydrogen obviously is flammable, as anyone who has seen the photographs from the Hindenburg will know. We believe that the dissolution of water in the body, as you say, and as we have said, is about 70% composition in the human body, is a very promising avenue to pursue. Given that so many of the classic cases, the ashes is dehydrated. There is no water left. So we think a very promising avenue is to pursue some form of plasma that breaks down the water in the body completely, thoroughly. So we end up with desiccated, dry powder at the fire scene in a process that does not generate a lot of thermal energy, which is why stacks of newspapers, daybed linens, surrounding plastics in many of the cases are left intact.
0: It's remarkable, isn't it? It's just so bizarre.
1: It is. That going back to the research case real quickly, George, we had the opportunity to interview one of the persons who shoveled up Mrs. Reeser's remains, and we spoke to the son of the other person who shoveled up her remains. Buddy Standish's son told us that his father was very laconic, very rarely spoke about the case, but the one word that he invariably would use in reference to the Reeser fire that he helped shovel up was the word bizarre. The other shoveler, Nelson Aders, we had the opportunity to meet with him extensively and conduct a lengthy interview about his recollection of the case. He said it was quite a phenomenon. I believe she died by spontaneous human combustion. The other first responder that we had the opportunity to interview was Walter Tipton. He was the rookie police officer assigned that day to secure the premises while others inside grappled to understand the reason for fire. And we're going to quote him here. He said to us, they don't know what they had in there. The woman was gone. There must have been tremendous heat in there, end quote. But that's the problem. It appeared that there should have been tremendous heat, but there wasn't. As one of the fire chiefs in St. Pete told us when we interviewed him in 1995, one of the mysteries of the Reeser fire was the lack of flashover in the room. John Polk told us it's a mystery. I don't know what else to call it. Maybe someday someone can figure it out.
0: Does the Bible talk about this at all?
1: No, you're testing your recollection. We do reference a few cases in the Bible. There is what Shadrach, Abednego, don't hold us to the name. We're not a biblical scholar like some of your guests. But there are three gentlemen in the Bible who were thrown into a blazing oven, if memory serves, and they did not burn, which gives us into the antithesis of SHC, which we also investigate as cases of fire immunity. We do have cases that fit the historical concept of SHC that date back to Roman and Greek times. So even though the first medically documented report that we've been able to find comes from 1654, we believe there is historical recorded documentation for this phenomenon occurring for millennia.
0: That's fantastic. Let's go to George in New Orleans. Go ahead, George.
3: Hey, good morning, Coast to Coast, and thanks for taking my call.
0: Sure thing.
3: George, you've already asked the question I was going to ask about historical references to this phenomenon. Okay, so my other question would be, okay, Larry, you say these victims have felt no pain. Is that right?
1: That is our perception and our conclusion, yes. We have no way to personally verify that, but that is our conclusion based on talking to others who have been at these fire scenes themselves.
3: Okay, so that's good. They felt no pain. Now, I have seen burn victims. Are the survivors scarred as a burn victim would be?
0: Mm-hmm. What's your question, George?
1: Are victims
3: okay,
1: of the
3: best
1: HT?
3: That's my question. Are the victims scarred as a burn victim would
0: be? There's nothing left of them, is there, Larry?
1: Yeah, that is correct. In the classic cases, there is no scarring. There's not enough tissue left to be scarred. Where there are body parts left behind, like the lower legs or the forearms or the hands, the termination at the burn's end appears to be sharp and abrupt. In Bentley's case, if you look at the photographs, there is blistering on the legs, on the leg, yes. But at the knee where the burn stopped, it appears to be an almost clean cut. Same thing for the burning of Helen Conway in Upper Darby Township in 1964. Her two lower legs are propped up in front of the chair. Above the kneecaps, above the knees, the burning is intense and severe. Below the knees, just blistering to the skin. So there is not so much scarring, but just a severe second-degree burn, which is blistering. But the classic cases, we are way, way beyond third-degree, fourth-degree, even fifth-degree burns. This is a whole new category of burn injury that we're talking about with you, George, tonight.
0: And is there anything you could do to save these people when they're burning up?
1: Oh, wow. If it is as quick as we believe many of the cases to unfold, stepping in to halt or stop the process just wouldn't happen. We do have one case where that did happen. If memory serves, it's from around 1713. The name is Herschel, if memory serves, or Hitchell. He was encountered in the process of being aflame. He was grabbed by the shoulders and shaken, and the process stopped.
0: That's interesting. Hold on for a second. I'll let you finish that when we come back in a moment. Here's our next emerging artist. RFC is the name of the artist from Portland, Oregon. What are you searching for?
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7: Now the 9 News forecast for the rest of the Labor Day weekend. During the overnight hours, we'll have scattered clouds and temperatures will be in the mid to upper 50s. For Labor Day Monday, partly to mostly sunny. A bit on the humid side. Daytime highs in the upper 70s. Late afternoon and into the evening, scattered rain and isolated storms. During the day Tuesday, cloudy, continued humid. Showers and storms are possible, lower 80s. For Wednesday, it will become less humid, mostly sunny skies, upper 70s, and a cooler day ahead for Thursday, mostly sunny, lower humidity, and temperatures in the mid-70s. Get weather updates anytime at WSAU.com/weather. That's the 9 News forecast on AM 550, FM 99.9, and in Wausau at 95.1 FM WSAU.

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1: Next hour, Joel Waldman joins us with some bizarre true crime stories on Coast to Coast, so make sure you're part of the program. We'll come back in a moment with Larry Arnold and take final calls with him as we talk about spontaneous human combustion. Strange Universe, that's one of our television shows, and we invite you to go to StrangeUniverseShow.com to watch it.

0: Those I listen to, I always appreciate the diversity of thoughtful insights it brings me on a variety of topics on Coast to Coast. 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
1: 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Right at the top of the homepage, it says Insider. 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

And welcome back to Coast. George Norrie with you. Larry Arnold with us. Larry, your critics have called you a world-class

0: fool. It's not very nice. What do you think of that?
1: Yes, we've been called a world-class fool. We've been called a mystery monger by Joe Nickell, a name that many of your listeners, and certainly you, George, will recognize. We're not offended. We're bemused. Because, as we say, we put our boots to the ground. We make the effort to talk to the first responders. We make the effort to find the photographs of these remarkable fire scenes. We make the effort to get the death certificates and the coroner's reports. What our critics don't do is any of the above, at least so far as has been our experience. Rather, they make up stuff, present it as fact, and fact is now in air quotes, and then blow off any mystery that we believe exists to these cases. Joe Nickell, let's go with him specifically for the moment. In the Bentley case, he has written and he has said on television that he knows the exact cause of what happened to Dr. John Bentley in 1966. He died because he had dropped ashes from his pipe, for sure. And that's in quotes, for sure. To be that definitive, that certain, requires one thing and one thing only. Either he was there or he had an eyewitness who was there and that Mr. Nickell had the opportunity to interview. Now, we know Joe wasn't there in 1966 outside Dr. Bentley's home in Cowdersport, Pennsylvania.
0: Right.
1: So that meant he had to have an eyewitness. Now, we bent over backwards looking for one. We could never find an eyewitness. The closest we got was Don Gosnell, who actually discovered the fire scene. So we wrote to Joe Nickell and said, Joe, you know, we respect your research. You tell us how you managed to find the eyewitness that we could not find. And what is the name of the eyewitness that you found? We're really intrigued how you managed to achieve this remarkable discovery. Joe had the courtesy to write back, and here's a direct quote. Quote, I didn't, of course, have the eyewitness, you sarcastically imagine. Well, we didn't imagine the eyewitness because we didn't have one. Joe imagined an eyewitness and claimed it as fact. Now, what that eyewitness had to be was someone who is incredibly tall, because the window ledge to George or to Dr. Bentley's bathroom is 77 inches above the ground. So either a very, very, very tall person, probably approaching 8 feet in height, was wandering around the streets of Cowdersport on December 5, or more reasonably, someone of normal stature was carrying a box or a stepladder and happened to walk off the curb in front of Dr. Bentley's home at 403 North Main Street that morning, and for several hours moved the ladder from Dr. Bentley's sitting room window to the bathroom window to watch Dr. Bentley slowly immolate in his own body fat. That didn't happen. Mr. Nickell had no way to say with definitive proof and certainty that that is what happened. And frankly, that's not what happened.
0: What does science say about this, Larry?
1: What science says about this is that either it doesn't happen and people like us are believing in mythology and creating myths, or that it's explained away simply by the Wick effect. And as we said at the top of our interview today, George, if you talk to anybody who is in the cremation business, they will invest $100,000 in a retort, in rakes, in filtration systems, in licensing fees, and purchasing a few million cubic feet of natural gas for 40 to 50 gallons of fuel oil to cremate in a body in a retort at temperature of 22 to 2400 degrees for an hour and a half to 2.5 hours. The fatter the body, the more difficult it is to cremate that body.
0: Right.
1: If a crematorium owner could take a 25-cent cigarette, light it, and lay it on a cadaver, walk away and have a 2-martini lunch and come back to brush off a pile of ash into an urn to give to the next of kin, don't you think they would do that? Hell yes, they would do that, but they can't do that because it doesn't work that way.
0: What if the individual is particularly gaseous? Might that be a cause?
1: Oh, my. You're getting into the dreaded phosphenic fart theory. We don't know. We just don't know.
0: It's a good excuse.
1: Yeah, it's a good excuse. Could it be plausible as an explanation? We're not going to dismiss it, but again, you're looking probably at an external ignition source to begin with. High school students will light their farts in the bathroom. Yes, that happens. But will it consume an entire body to powder almost instantaneously? We don't think so.
0: Let's go back to the phones. Will in New York to get us started. Hey, Will, go ahead.
2: Good evening, gentlemen. Terrific show tonight. And I have a couple of questions for Mr. Arnold. But,
0: sure.
2: But before I get to them, I just want to really thank you, George, for everything, especially this past week, all the terrific guests. And I'm thinking specifically of Dr. Gallenberger. And I think on the same night you had the two guests talk about the angels. Mm-hmm. And just all this past week, it's just such a reason for people to become Coast Insiders, because besides catching them and making sure you don't miss those shows, being able to go back and listen, because there's so much valuable information. So it's a perfect week of shows for me. And and I'll tell you, the only thing to me that's been missing this past week is Cornelius calling in, because he always adds something with his specific take. And so I just want to shout out to Cornelius in Louisiana that we miss you. I'm not a regular person in contact with him like some other callers, but he's part of the show in my mind. So thanks for that. And I'll tell you, when I was a little kid in Brooklyn and we were really close to different neighbors on our street, some of the elderly people, we always worried about them smoking in bed. and it's like a little bit of, you know, there were always stories about a couple of people that's how they died from like falling asleep with a cigarette. But I wonder if there's any record of that, you know, overlapping, especially like in the 20th century, where it was so common with people smoking and also the way cigarettes didn't extinguish themselves like they do currently. And then my other quick question is if there's any like regular or record of different people having like any kind of physical condition in common. And I'm thinking of specifically maybe, if they were dehydrated, you know, something like that, that may be an explanation. But I find everything that Mr. Arnold presented tonight very well researched and well presented. So I appreciate this segment tonight. So,
0: all right, thank you, Will. Smokey, what about that, Larry?
1: Yeah, we'll address that with Will. Thank you for your praise and your thoughtful comments and questions. Yeah, of smoking first. Could smoking be a cause? We will admit to smoking being a cause for some of these SHC-defined cases only if and when there's a corollary unknown medical condition in which certain bodies are hyper-inflammable. If so, then we will concede to an external ignition source like a dropped cigarette or pipe ash as being the external ignition source necessary. But then we're just bringing in a new medical anomaly to ponder, which would be hyperinflammability of the human body. Under normal conditions, normal human bodies will not inflame like this. As to common physical conditions or medical maladies to the victims that we've documented, we wish we could give you a firm answer to that. Unfortunately, we can't. That kind of information is not gathered by medical examiners in general, and certainly not by first responders at these remarkable fire scenes. We have tried to get that kind of information. The most recent case we've been privileged to interview and document in person happened in 2013 in eastern Oklahoma to Danny Van Zandt. We desperately made the effort to meet with the next of kin, with family members, to get that kind of information to see if it could help us understand the process that incinerated his body. He also burned through the floor in his kitchen. No fire or flame or heat damage above the hole through which most of his body immolated. The family was regrettably unwilling to cooperate with us, so we just don't have that information. We tried to meet again with the medical examiner assigned to that case. Unsuccessfully, he would not meet with us face to face. He did send us his medical report when he completed his medical examination several months later, and basically wrote it off as probable wake effect, but he never really was comfortable, so he told us, with that determination.
0: Larry, where are most of the victims found? In bed, on a chair, on a couch, where?
1: Oh, wonderful question. Let us do a quick mental review of our database. Can't give you a breakdown of statistics because we've never looked at it quite that way. We do have cases in bed. George Mott in upstate New York, a retired firefighter in March of 1964, immolated through his bed, through the springs of the mattress, through the slats supporting the mattress, through the boards beneath the bed, and his ashes fell into a crawl space below the bed. Lying on the burned mattress was half of his lower right leg, and at the other end of the burned mattress was his head. Said by the local fire investigator, Tony Moret, who knew George Mott personally and as a fellow firefighter, Mott's head had shrunk, he said, to the size of a grapefruit, which brings back reminiscence of the size of the skull left at the Mary Reeser case. We have three cases where the size of the head has allegedly been shrunken dramatically in size. This, again, to us, belies the wick effect as the explanation or explain away. Some other factors involved here.
0: Let's go to Ruth in Maryland. Go ahead, Ruth.
3: Hi, good evening, George and Larry. Thank you for taking my call. And sure. Larry, I just have a short question, but before my question, George, I have an update on Cornelius. And Cornelius, everybody, Cornelius is fine. He's just fine. He is at home. I called the Alexandria police yesterday and had him do another welfare check. I talked to Officer Poole, like a swimming pool, and he called me back within the next hour, and he said Cornelius is at home, and he just does not have a phone right now. I don't know what happened to his phone. I guess it went out or it broke, and he needs a new phone. But otherwise, he's fine, and he's listened to us. So, hello, Cornelius. And I'm also needing a new phone right now, but I'll take care of that soon. But anyway, Larry, my question for you, have you ever had any cases where there was also animals that this happened to or people's pets along with them? Thank you.
0: Go ahead, Larry.
1: Yes, sir. Thanks for the question. Yes, we do document in a blaze several examples of pets, cats, as well as wildlife like sheep who apparently manifest spontaneous animal combustion, SAC. The renowned Fortean naturalist Ivan Sanderson, in his book, wrote about encountering during a walk in the woods, deep in the woods, where he thought no one had previously been before him, encountering a half-incinerated raccoon that he could not attribute the damage to lightning or any other external means. So he was, kind of playing around with the idea that, yes, animals also can spontaneously ignite.
0: Dramatic. Joe in Boston. Go ahead, Joe.
4: Yeah, George, thank you. Larry, thank you all for taking my call. Wish Cornelius, Ruth, and other people well and still trying to get some help in this cancer. I have two questions for Larry and one for you. Larry, I spoke with the doctor, first question. He said that he thinks it's an impossibility. It's trumped up science. A lot of people say that. And my second question, is your book in audio for the blind? I'd love to read it. And George, I have a quick question. It's a little off, but I'd like to ask. You mentioned the other night with your other guest, the engineer, there'll be a new process without cell phones. This would help Larry. He wouldn't have to travel around the world. Like, you won't have cell phones for transmission. Can you tell us about that before the show ends? And Larry, I hope your book is in audio because I would love to read it.
0: All right, let us know, Larry. You're almost out of time. Audio, yes or no?
1: Yeah, the answer to the audio is no. As to the doctor you spoke about who claimed SAC is an impossibility, fine. We could have filled up this entire program with quotations from experts who claim that SAC is bunk. All we do is ask you to look at the book or in have someone read the book to you, perhaps, and look at the photographs. They stand on their own. We stand by our research. We stand by our conclusions, George.
0: And you're talking about Rapid Radios from one of our sponsors, Joe, who has a direct system that beats cell phones, to be sure. And Larry, thanks again for being on the program. I always enjoy you. Here's our last emerging artist, Tears No More, from Canyon Lake, Texas. Fear is a Black Plague.
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3: A fatal crash. I'm Deborah Valentine, Fox News. A cargo plane ran off a runway at Miami International Airport and careened into a roadway nearby Sunday afternoon, striking several vehicles. The crash spewed thick, dense black smoke into the air after the plane caught fire. Daniela Levine Cava is mayor of Miami-Dade County, confirming several fatalities.
4: Prime Air Flight 7598 overran the runway, and now we know that five people lost their lives and five others were injured. My heart is with all of the families who were affected and to everyone who is grieving tonight. And we're also praying for the injured and for their families.
3: Of the five people injured, three are currently in critical condition. The FAA and the NTSB are investigating. The plane was en route from Puerto Rico to Florida at the time of the crash. U.S. Special Envoys Steve Witkoff and Jared Kushner meeting with Ukrainian President Volodymyr Zelensky Sunday, following talks Saturday with Russian President Vladimir Putin.
5: Witkoff and Kushner say they feel good about these peace talks that they've had in both Kyiv and Moscow, and they're hoping to push towards trilateral talks in the future. U.S. Envoys Steve Witkoff and Jared Kushner arrived into Kyiv by train, marking their first official visit as part of a renewed push for peace. Kushner said President Trump has tasked them with creating a peace package and will do everything they can to end this war for good. President Vladimir Zelensky said the war must end on fair terms. On Saturday, Witkoff and Kushner met with President Vladimir Putin in Moscow, a meeting that lasted more than 3 hours. It was described as substantive, constructive, and extremely frank.
3: Fox's Stephanie Bennett, Ukraine and Russia continue fighting. President Trump has repeatedly demanded Russia and Ukraine agree to an unconditional ceasefire, which Ukraine's president supports, but Russia's president opposes. 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
3: Once again, violence has marred a political event, this time in the Buckeye State.
16: It happened as Ohio gubernatorial candidate Amy Acton was campaigning at a fair just outside Youngstown. Her campaign says a man armed with two guns and brass knuckles knocked several people to the ground as he lunged at the candidate. She was not hurt, but several people were. Police say he did not use his weapons. Acton's campaign says she's grateful for the swift and decisive action of law enforcement. The attacker is charged with assault. Ohio Governor Mike DeWine issued a statement saying, "Violence or the threat of violence at political or public events is always unacceptable." Roger Stern, Fox News.
3: The Trump administration renewed its appeal to the Supreme Court to allow new restrictions on mail-in ballots on Sunday.
17: A lower court issued an order to keep the Postal Service from enforcing President Trump's executive order limiting mail-in ballots. The president wants election ballots to meet automation requirements and carry unique barcodes. State officials would also have to give the Postal Service details about people who get ballots. Some voting rights groups say the changes are unconstitutional. The administration says it's trying to prevent fraud. This is the third time the administration asked the Supreme Court to intervene. The High Court has allowed the plan to move forward, but has not ruled on whether it's legal. In Washington, Jill Nato, Fox News.
3: Search and rescue teams combed through the debris of a collapsed building in New Delhi on Monday as the death toll climbed to six, according to officials. The five-story building housed a boys' hostel collapsed on Sunday. Building collapses are a recurring hazard in parts of India during the June to September monsoon season. I'm Deborah Valentine. This is Fox News.
9: Now the 9 News forecast for the rest of the Labor Day weekend. During the overnight hours, we'll have scattered clouds and temperatures will be in the mid to upper 50s. For Labor Day Monday, partly to mostly sunny. A bit on the humid side. Daytime highs in the upper 70s. Late afternoon and into the evening, scattered rain and isolated storms. During the day Tuesday, cloudy, continued humid. Showers and storms are possible, lower 80s. For Wednesday, it will become less humid, mostly sunny skies, upper 70s, and a cooler day ahead for Thursday, mostly sunny, lower humidity, and temperatures in the mid-70s. Get weather updates anytime at WSAU.com/weather. That's the 9 News forecast on AM 550, FM 99.9, and in Wausau at 95.1 FM WSAU.

0: somewhere deep below the earth, this is Coast to Coast AM with George Norrie on Premier Networks.
1: Jack the Ripper was an unidentified serial killer active in and around the impoverished Whitechapel district in the East End of London. In 1888, both criminal case files and the contemporaneous journalistic accounts say the killer was also called the Whitechapel murderer in leather apron. Attacks ascribed to Jack the Ripper typically involved women working as women of the night who lived in the slums of the East End of London. Their throats were cut prior to abdominal mutilations. The removal of internal organs from at least three of the victims led to speculation that the killer had some anatomical or surgical knowledge. Rumors that the murders were connected intensified in September and October of 1888, and the numerous letters were received by the media outlets in Scotland Yard from people purporting to be the murderer. In a moment, Joel Waldman joins us. That'll be one of the cases we'll talk about on Coast to Coast AM.
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3: I coughed, and I coughed until I choked 24 hours a day. I couldn't even walk across my floor without literally coughing until I was gassed. So I saw three different pulmonologists, and they could do nothing. Someone had mentioned to me about a product that President Reagan had taken. I ordered it within 1 week. 1 week. 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

0: And welcome back to Coast, George Norrie with you. Joel Waldman back with us as the co-host of the hit true crime podcast called Surviving the Survivor, and an Emmy Award-winning broadcast journalist who has worked most recently as a Washington, D.C.-based correspondent for Fox News, covering national politics from Capitol Hill. He also has worked as an investigative reporter for Fox 5 in New York City, for TV news programs in West Palm Beach, Miami, and Tucson. He lives in Miami Beach with his wife and three children. Joel, welcome back, my friend. How are you?
1: George, great to be back. It's a real honor. I've been listening for 30 years this year, and it's just amazing to be a guest. So thanks for having me.
0: That intro about Jack the Ripper, 1888, how accurate do you think that open was?
1: Very accurate, and it's incredibly gruesome. It's why we're still talking about it 138 years later. I mean, quite arguably, it is the most notorious cold case in world history, not just here in America. Here, you've got Black Dahlia, and of course, the Zodiac Killer. But again, Jack the Ripper has been cold for 138 years. But interesting, probably within the last decade or so, with the advancement in DNA technology, and even scientists weighing in who specialize in DNA and who've written research papers on this, they've gotten a bit warmer. There's still not a conclusive answer, but there are one, two, or three people who are sort of at the top of the list. And it's just a collision of, you know, sort of perfect true crime events. You've got this serial killer. You have East London in the late 1800s, you know, a very poor section of the city, very gritty with that East London fog and the men in top hats. And back then, you know, I just did a little research before the show. The Metropolitan Police Service estimated that there were 62 brothels and 1,200 women working as prostitutes just in this section of London, which is Whitechapel. And so it just adds to sort of the grittiness of this whole story and why people are so interested in it 138 years later.
0: And how many people has he been suspected of killing? At least five, right?
1: Yeah, so there are five people that he is accused of killing. And on my show, Surviving the Survivor, we are very victim-oriented, and I know it's been 138 years, but I do think it's important just to mention who they are, and there's one or two that sort of take center stage, so to speak. But back on August 31st of 1888, Marianne, who went by Polly, Marianne, and her nickname was Polly Nichols, age 43, she's considered to be, widely considered to be the first what they call canonical Ripper victim. And she was found in an area called Buck's Row in Whitechapel, which was this part of East London, with her throat cut and severe abdominal wounds. Then you've got a woman named Annie Chapman, who was 47 at the time. This happened on September 8th, which happens to be my sister's birthday, 1888. She's found murdered in the backyard of 29 Hanbury Street. Her throat had been cut and her body extensively mutilated. It is almost too graphic to talk about, but whoever this killer was interested in reproductive organs, genitalia, and that was part of the MO. And then, interestingly, there's one victim named Elizabeth Stride, age 44, back on September 30th, 1888. And she's found with her throat cut in a place called Dutfield's Yard. But unlike the other five victims, who they certainly believe were part of Jack the Ripper's list of victims, which could be longer, but they really cap it at five, she was not extensively mutilated. And people believe that on that day of September 30th, 1888, that Jack, the so-called Ripper, was interrupted. But there was another victim that day named Catherine Eddowes, and this is the only day where there are two victims, and it is an ignominious date, George, but September 30th, 1888, and she's really the focal point of all this, and I can get into a little bit more of her story. And then last but not least, there is Mary Jane Kelly on November 9th. So yeah, five victims. There could be more. They're still trying to figure this out 138 years later.
0: And there weren't a lot of witnesses, Joel, were there?
1: No, there weren't. It was usually in the dark of night. He would come, whoever this killer was. And there's a lot of talk that this person had some sort of background potentially as a butcher or someone who knew about human anatomy. And I'm sure we'll go over a couple of the sort of prime suspects here. One of the main suspects was not a butcher, ironically, was not in that career path, but he was a young guy, 23 years old, named Aaron Kosminski. He was a Polish-born barber. So this guy used scissors and knew how to handle instrumentation, but was not a butcher, which was sort of the consensus thought by Scotland Yard at the time.
0: What evidence did they have to kind of pin some of this on him?
1: Yeah, so the renewed claim, what has come up in recent years, and you'll really hear his name at the top of the list, again, it's Aaron Kosminski, a Polish barber who a lot of people were, leaving Poland and Russia because of pogroms. He happened to be a Jewish citizen of Poland, and things were not easy in the late 1800s there, and obviously got worse. But what ties him to Catherine Eddowes is a shawl that's allegedly found at the murder scene. And it is a fascinating piece of evidence. It's a silk shawl. And then arising over the years is this scientific debate about this Polish immigrant and this barber who was actually – he was living in the Whitechapel section of East London at the time of the murders. He also, interestingly enough, sort of right after the five killings happen, his mental health degrades tremendously, and he's eventually institutionalized. But back to that scar for a minute. It was held in evidence for 100-plus years, and it was auctioned off by someone very interested in this case. It was auctioned off to that person. And so they brought it to research scientists at the University of Leeds in England, and they did testing on the scarf, and mitochondrial DNA came back to Catherine Eddowes' family, but also to Aaron Kosminski's current family. Now, scientists stop and say, well, hold on, this is mitochondrial DNA. It's not nuclear DNA. We can't be absolutely certain. And then there's also chain of custody issues here. It's been 138 years. The scarf's being auctioned off. It was once part of a murder scene and incredibly contaminated. But at the end of the day, you have to wonder, how could it contain DNA elements from both this guy, Aaron Kosminski, and also of Catherine Eddowes? So each family still lives on, generations after this happened. And those families themselves are incredibly curious, in particular the victim's family, and they want more testing done. So we'll see where it all winds up.
0: Joel, do you think if the crimes were committed today, it would be easier to catch him?
1: Yeah, that's a great question, George. And I just had some people on Surviving the Survivor who now have an AI company. And I don't want to, no pun intended here, I don't want to butcher the name, but it is something along the lines of Cyber Sleuth AI. And I had the founder on, and they're all, they're not tech people. They're all former law enforcement. We have a lot of former law enforcement on Surviving the Survivor. And they predict that in the next 5 years, with the use of AI, they will start to eliminate just about every cold case that has ever existed. And it will be next to impossible to ever be able to commit a perfect crime again. So, George, that's a whole other story, and I love talking about it. It is fascinating, but the way technology is changing, and, you're seeing it yourself in the media business with AI in particular, this is going to be a game changer. I do think that it will change dramatically how all these cases are being investigated, and also how they're being solved. But one other thing, George, real quick, is this guy, Aaron Kosminski, we come to find out, was actually on the suspect list back in the late 18, 80s, 1890s, as he was deteriorating in a mental hospital. He ended up living to age, I believe, 56, dying in a mental institution. But he was one of the prime suspects, albeit he was just 23 years old at the time.
0: How many suspects did they come up with?
1: I mean, there have been tens, 20s, 30s, going probably into the hundreds of potential suspects on the list. But they've really whittled it down over the years. There's this guy, obviously, who I was just talking about, Aaron Kosminski. There's another name that's always sort of floated out there in just in recent years. If you go back in time, this person was not on a list that Scotland Yard was looking at. But his name was Chaim Hyams, an interesting name. He died in 1913. He was a cigar maker who lived in the East End of London, right in the geographic world of the Whitechapel murders, about 33 years old back in 1888, putting him in sort of a more plausible age range. And what makes him interesting, like this Kosminski character, is his history of severe mental illness, also paranoia. He was an alcoholic. And there's an author recently, Sarah Box Horton, who wrote a book where she says, the book, I believe, is called One Armed Jack. And she basically interviewed people. You know, people's life work has become Jack the Ripper. But she interviewed people who said that identified the killer as having sort of a weird gait, which this guy, Chaim Hyams, had, and also something not right with one of his arms. It didn't function. It wasn't that it was an amputee situation, but he just couldn't use one of his arms well. And it's this author, Sarah Box Horton, in her book that goes on to say that she believes it is this person who's actually Jack the Ripper.
0: What do you think led Jack the Ripper to do the heinous crimes he did, Joel?
1: You know, one thing I've learned is just motive is so tricky. You know, last time I was on with you, we were discussing Nancy Guthrie. And the big question in that story, why? Why would someone kidnap an 84-year-old woman? And then you go to other prominent cases like the Zodiac Killer. Why would someone shoot people in the San Francisco area? Just indiscriminately. But here, what's fascinating and disturbing all at once is sort of the method of killing. And I know people on Coast are a little more used to this than in other places, but I know on our show, Surviving the Survivor, which airs on YouTube Monday through Friday, you kind of give a trigger warning. But he was very interested in sort of disembowelment. He would commit these murders fairly quickly, 15 to 20 minutes, and he would take out parts of the body, at one point removing some female genitalia and leaving it under the shoulder of the victim. So these are particularly gruesome crimes, and you have to think that this person obviously was sort of a misogynist, at the very least, did not like women. And you know, it's important to point out, George, there really wasn't a science, not even close at that time, in terms of criminal profiling. Today, you'd have the FBI's behavioral analysis unit all over this, trying to profile who this is, the age range. They had none of that back then. They were just working off of eyewitness accounts, and there just weren't a lot of eyewitnesses to work off of.
0: How close were the murders in proximity to each other?
1: They were all basically in this area known as Whitechapel. And that's why, you know, the Whitechapel murder, the Whitechapel killings was the other, you know, is often synonymous. And you also mentioned, you know, the leather apron killer. These are all because they thought, you know, back at this time that maybe it was a butcher because of the way he was so precise with the knife that he used to literally mutilate these women. But the killings, the last one happens on November 9th of 1888, and the first one happens the last day of August. So it's actually this time period of five killings that we're in right now, but all the way back 138 years ago in 1888.
0: Truly remarkable. What do you think science could have done in those days to get this guy? And how often did he do what he did, and why did he stop?
1: Yeah, I mean, great questions. People hypothesize that, let's say, it was this Aaron Kosminski that he stopped because this person had what amounts today to a nervous breakdown. And you and I think, are going to be discussing Lindsey Clancy in a moment, which is, you know, a situation that involves a psychiatric hospital 138 years later. So people who sometimes commit these crimes, I mean, not all by a long shot, and the vast majority of people suffering from any kind of mental illness have zero intent on killing people. But here, authorities all along thought that maybe the killer suffered from some sort of mental illness and quite simply could have ended up either institutionalized or taking their own life. And that happened to at least one or two of the suspects who they were looking at. They ultimately ended their own existence at their own hands. And so that is why some people, you know, hypothesize that that is why the killing stopped. But there's also debate about, did they stop or did they go on? And maybe the method changed a little bit. So still a ton of questions that are left open. And in terms of the science back then, it was incredibly limited. I mean, almost across the board, they were banking on eyewitness accounts. And it was a very, very, very poor section of London, largely immigrants, many who didn't even speak English at that point. So it was just hard for police to get a word out of anyone. And, you know, a lot of people ask, why is it even called Jack the Ripper if the suspect is Aaron Kosminski and other guys, Haim Himes? Well, it was the age of the proliferation of the newspaper, and early on, they don't believe that this was necessarily the killer, that maybe it was someone just looking for attention. But they wrote to the local newspaper saying, look, this is what happened, and they signed the letter Jack the Ripper, and wow. That's how it became the name for this serial killer. Was he had reached out to a place called the Central News Agency, George, which sounds like, you know, like the AP of the 1800s, and it was known as a Dear Boss letter. It arrived on September 27th, so it was during a period of time where these killings were still going on back in 1888.
0: All right, we're going to take a break, Joel, and come back and talk more about Jack the Ripper, and then we'll talk about the judge declaring a mistrial in the case of Lindsey Clancy. That was that Massachusetts woman you just mentioned, charged with murdering her three children back in 2023. Back in a moment on Coast to Coast AM.
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2: Come on, Liam, let's go. Get open. Come on, go for it. Wake up. Wake up, Liam. Oh, come on, use your head. Gotta want it. Dominate.
3: There he goes again. Liam's dad yelling from the stands, trying to relive his glory days.
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10: Now the 9 News forecast for the rest of the Labor Day weekend. During the overnight hours, we'll have scattered clouds and temperatures will be in the mid to upper 50s. For Labor Day Monday, partly to mostly sunny. A bit on the humid side. Daytime highs in the upper 70s. Late afternoon and into the evening, scattered rain and isolated storms. During the day Tuesday, cloudy, continued humid. Showers and storms are possible, lower 80s. For Wednesday, it will become less humid, mostly sunny skies, upper 70s, and a cooler day ahead for Thursday, mostly sunny, lower humidity, and temperatures in the mid-70s. Get weather updates anytime at WSAU.com/weather. That's the 9 News forecast on AM 550, FM 99.9, and in Wausau at 95.1 FM, WSAU.

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0: cop.
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0: 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Stuff you like, remember?
1: 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I'll give it a try.
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0: And welcome back, George Norrie, along with Joel Waldman. As we talk about the case of Jack the Ripper, we're going to get into the Lindsey Clancy case in a moment. Joel, if the Ripper started in 1888, when did he purportedly stop, if he did stop?
1: Yeah, so it was a very short period of time for the amount of attention it has gotten over the 138-year period, but essentially from August 31st, of 1888, and it stops, I believe, on the last day of, or at some point in November. So we go from August into November. There is one other suspect who has gotten a lot of attention. He goes by Montague John Druitt. Some say Montague. Excuse me. He's a very sort of different kind of Ripper suspect from either of the two I discussed earlier, one being Chaim Hyams, so this guy Aaron Kosminski. He is important because a senior Scotland Yard official later named him as a suspect. Even his family was suspicious of this guy, and he was totally out of sort of the typical MO. This guy, John Druitt, died at 31, taking his own life, he was educated at Oxford University. He was an attorney and a school teacher, born into a very respectable upper middle class family. He did not come

0: from the Whitechapel section of East London. And he was 31 years old at the time of these killings. And what makes it him so significant, right after the alleged final victim, we don't know if she's in fact the final victim, but as far as reports go and how the media has portrayed this, she is considered to be the last of the five so-called canonical murders. And her name is Mary Jane Kelly. Again, that murder was on November 9th of 1888. And then in the following few weeks, this guy, Druitt, disappears. His body eventually pulled from the Thames River on December 31st of 1888. And they say he took his life. And all the killings that were at least of this sort of butcher-type nature, they stopped. And then years later, still within that time period, like the early 1900s, the assistant chief constable, a guy named Sir Melville McNaughton, he writes a private memorandum, and he identifies this guy Druitt as one of three men who he considered plausible suspects. And he had actually went and spoke to the family, to the Druitt family, and the Druitt's own family tells this chief constable he was the murderer. He did it. We have strong suspicions he did it, but why is never really revealed. It's kept as sort of the part of the police record. So that is one of the real kind of dangling threads of the Ripper story, is this family that comes forward, says, we think our family member did it. And did he do it? I don't know that we'll ever know, George. And I think that's why people are so intrigued and a little bit frustrated at this point.
1: Joel, I'm in St. Louis right now, and there was a dentist from St. Louis that was accused of being Jack the Ripper again. Francis, is it Tumblechee or something like that?
0: Yeah, he was. It's a good call, George. Francis Tumblechee was an eccentric American. Back then, they called him a quack. He was arrested in London in 1888, and then he gets out of Britain as soon as he's arrested. He just jumps ship, so to speak. And he reportedly had an intense hatred of women and attracted considerable attention from some modern Ripper researchers. And like I said, there are people that have literally dedicated their lives to studying this case, but there is no conclusive evidence, no DNA evidence. I mean, George, I don't need to tell you, but in today's day and age, you really need some sort of, you know, tangible, tactile evidence. Circumstantial evidence wins trials, but 9 out of 10 times in today's cases, you're going to have digital forensics, or you're going to have DNA, or a combination of the both that's going to sort of nail you in these cases. But here, it's still up in the air.
1: Would you call the Ripper a serial killer?
0: Yeah, I mean, the definition, I believe, of a serial killer is two or more killings. So this is five women, and I mean in the most devious, horrific way imaginable. I'm not going to share details because I don't want people having nightmares as they drift off. But the worst possible way you can imagine a human taking the life of another human is what Jack the Ripper did. And he did it with incredible precision. The Black Dahlia, you've had my friend Eli Frankel on, who wrote a book called Sisters in Death. And in the Black Dahlia, there was something called exsanguination, where the killer would drain the body of all of its blood. Here, it wasn't quite to that extent, but the precision with which he was able to sort of carve body parts and leave them. He would leave them either on top or underneath the shoulder of his victims was just incredibly disturbing. I mean, just imagine those police officers back in those days coming upon these crime scenes and the poor people who saw the aftermath of this. I mean, these are horrors that live with the law enforcement and people who are victims of crimes for the rest of their lives.
1: Do you think he killed them in a place like an apartment or something, and then brought the body and the parts back? Or did he do it right out in the open and extract the body parts and put them all over the place?
0: Great question. The consensus is he just did it on the spot. Everyone was murdered on the street, and it was done in a very quick amount of time for what he did to these people. There was only one case, and I believe it was either the fourth or fifth victim, I want to say the fifth, who was actually murdered inside of her apartment in Whitechapel in the east section of London, section of East London. So, the consensus is that he was murdering these women sort of on the spot. And it's a very busy section of town. I mean, you know, it was dirty. It was decrepit. It was a lot of poor people, a lot of homeless people. How he got away with it is anybody's guess. There were eyewitnesses, and that's why this one author believes it was Chaim Himes, because he was identified by some eyewitnesses as having a strange gait and not a great use of one of his arms. And that's very, very specific in terms of the detail. And that's why this particular author in 2007, I want to say, wrote this book and said, hey, that's him. So she may have written the book a little bit later, but forgive me if you're listening. But in any event, it was all very methodically done, very quickly, and generally right then and there on the street.
1: I would guess most of the prostitutes would hang around together as a group. You would think they would see him with one of them.
0: Yeah, you know, you'd think there was one person who could just give you like a amazing sort of bird's eye vantage point of who this was. But all these years later and during those years, it never happened. And I kind of mentioned this off the top, but the amount he targeted working women. And sadly, we saw that much more recently with the Long Island serial killer. I mean, they're a very vulnerable population. People get offended because the term sex workers is sort of coined by the media. But these are real women, you know, with families and children, parents, and there's a lot of them are just down and out on their luck. But back then in 1888, 62 brothels just in this section of East London and 1,200 women working as prostitutes in Whitechapel. I mean, George, it reminds me, I was a kid mainly in the 80s, but I was a very young kid in the 70s, and I grew up in New Jersey, and I remember my parents taking me into Manhattan through the Lincoln Tunnel, and there'd be the squeegee guys, and then there'd be the working women on the streets of Manhattan, and then it was all cleaned up, and apparently, you know, some of that has come back in recent years, but it sort of reminds me of New York City in the 70s, which was incredibly gritty.
1: In another bizarre case, the judges declared a mistrial in the case of Lindsay Clancy. Now, she's that Massachusetts woman charged with murdering her three young children, 5, 3, and 8 months, back in 2023. I believe they were strangled. This came after the Massachusetts Supreme Judicial Court denied the request of Clancy's defense attorney for an emergency appeal. After deliberating for 6 days, the jury told the judge they could not reach a verdict because one juror did not agree with the 11 others, and he declared a mistrial. Now, what does that mean? Did they let her go?
0: No. She was sent back to Tewkesbury Psychiatric Hospitals, and now we're advancing 138 years from Jack the Ripper. And here you have a mother. To me, this is maybe the most fascinating trial I've ever covered. It started off about 6 weeks ago, and it ended Friday. And when this trial began, people knew about it, and they were talking about it. But the defense attorney, Kevin Reddy, the prosecutors never speak to the media. And I look at a lot of this through the lens of the media because I was in, you know, traditional broadcast news for all those years. And when Kevin Reddington, who's considered to be a top three criminal defense attorney in the Commonwealth of Massachusetts, when he walked into court, there was one or two reporters. If anyone saw the news footage on Friday, there was hundreds of reporters, every media outlet you can imagine, and from around the world. And I can tell you firsthand, you know, we typically on Surviving the Survivor will get, you know, 100,000 views. For this case, for the last 7 days, we averaged like 650,000 views. I've never seen interest in a case like this snowball in the way that it did. But circling back to your answer, no, she was not let go. It's fascinating from so many angles, but essentially, she was purported to be sort of the perfect mom. She always wanted to have kids. She was a labor and delivery nurse as a profession.
1: Who was she the father, Joe?
0: What's that?
1: Who was the father? A single guy?
0: Yeah. So his name is Patrick Clancy. They were, you know, according to everyone, happily married. He, by the way, since this all happened back in January of 2023, he's remarried and he's taken a lot of heat, especially in conspiracy circles. But my thoughts on that are, unless you have any sort of evidence, which I don't think there is, he should be kept out of it. I mean, he's a victim. But she gives birth to the third child and just goes into a severe episode of postpartum depression and what's known as postpartum psychosis. And according to her and her attorney, heard a male voice telling her that she had to take her life and take the lives of her children. And she takes them to the basement and she takes three different colored exercise bands. If you've ever worked out with exercise bands, different ones have sort of different thickness for different resistance. And she takes Cora, the oldest. She actually goes to her second. She goes to the middle child, who's the most rambunctious, Dawson, first. Essentially strangles the life out of him, then strangles Cora, and then goes to 8-month-old Callan. And Callan somehow survives for a couple of days, and then passes from the extremely intense injuries. She then jumps out the window. And when her husband, who she had sent out to run errands, and he was gone for less than an hour, when he returns, you know, it's a house full of three young kids, he hears nothing. He's looking for his wife. He runs upstairs. He sees the window open. He sees his wife down below. He runs out. What happened? Where are the kids? The kids are in the basement. He goes to the basement. He finds three lifeless bodies. They played the 911 call in court, George. No one could hear it except for the jurors and the people in the gallery. From what I understand, it was horrific, like a life-altering 911 call. But
1: was he the caller or Lindsay was?
0: He was the caller. There's varying takes on whether she could even talk. She was paralyzed for life from that fall. She's in a wheelchair. She was in a wheelchair and she's a very good athlete. She was a collegiate level cheerleader and a gymnast in high school, but she now is in a wheelchair for life. Some say that she was sort of in a coma state and couldn't talk. And that's where people have this conflict with Patrick Clancy, where he's relaying all this information that his wife tells him and people are questioning it. So there's so much intrigue with this case. And now with a mistrial declared, this defense attorney has to retry the case starting a week from Monday. He's a 75-year-old man. I mean, at the top of his game, but talk about energy. The judge said no way, but they could retry this case as early as this December. So, I mean, George, this is a case I could talk about for the next, you know, 10 coast to coast. So fire away with questions.
1: And you covered it for about 5 weeks, didn't you?
0: Yeah, we covered it every single day. We had just gotten back from a couple days off, and I have three young kids, George. So I told our community, the best community in all of YouTube, I said, look, I'm going to just do openings. Opening statements, and then I'm gonna, you know, come back in another week or two. I wanted to take a week off or so. And then I thought about George Norrie, who never takes time off, and I said, let me cover this trial. And it was interesting. I mean, it just went from an intense day to a more intense day to a more intense day, more media. I mean, George, by the time this was all over, I would put this at neck and neck with O.J. Simpson in terms of just the intensity and the division involved in this trial.
1: What a trial. We'll talk more about it, Joel, and take phone calls with you when we come back. Joel Waldman on Coast to Coast AM. Calls are next.
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3: What went wrong? I'm Sue Guzman, Fox News, and the NTSB and FAA are investigating after an Amazon cargo plane overran the runway at Miami International Airport Sunday afternoon, striking several vehicles, leaving five dead and five people injured. More from Fox's Madeline Scarpino.
4: Miami-Dade Fire and Rescue is now saying not only did that plane overrun the runway, but it also struck multiple vehicles in the process. Miami International Airport, one of the busiest airports in the country, also right off of a major road. Now, huge clouds of thick smoke were coming from the plane, heavy flames in some of the videos on social media. Emergency crews were there. We know more than 60 fire rescue units are on the scene, and that is just that one agency. The plane departed from San Juan, Puerto Rico.
3: Officials say there are still numerous cancellations and delays at the airport. Senior Iranian official says Tehran plans to announce an exclusion zone outside the Strait of Hormuz, targeting vessels it believes are attempting to transit the waterway. Comes after the U.S. launched military strikes against three Iranian oil tankers Saturday.
5: They were in response, in retaliation, for Iranian attacks. In a significant escalation, Iran tried to target two U.S. warships, an aircraft carrier and a destroyer, with ballistic missiles. Neither of those attacks were successful. U.S. administration officials continue to say how much this war is hurting Iran's economy, both the blockade of its oil ports as well as the attack on Iranian oil tankers. That's something that's been echoed by Israeli Prime Minister Netanyahu. He says Israel's goal in this war remains the same: regime change.
3: Fox's Steve Harrigan. At least 11 people have been killed in Israeli strikes in a town in southern Lebanon, according to the Lebanese State News Agency. National News Agency says a separate drone strike on a car in Kfar Merman left two Hezbollah paramedics dead. 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
3: U.S. Special Envoys Steve Witkoff and Jared Kushner say a weekend of peace talks with Russia and with Ukraine have been productive. They met Sunday with Ukrainian President Volodymyr Zelensky.
9: President Trump's envoys Steve Witkoff and Jared Kushner returning from a trip that started in Moscow and continued into Ukraine. The envoys say they had, quote, meaningful discussions in Kyiv about Ukraine peace talks. It's their latest push to end more than 4.5 years of Russia's full-scale invasion. Sunday marked the first time the U.S. envoys had traveled to Ukraine since President Trump returned to office with a pledge to solve the conflict.
3: Fox's Marianne Rafferty, a former New York governor, says he's been suffering from a 9/11-related illness. Fox's Grinnell Scott with more.
10: Former New York Governor George Pataki told the New York Post he has respiratory airway disease. Pataki, the most recent Republican to lead New York State, was governor during the terror attack. He told the Post he was diagnosed over the last 5 years, but had not publicly disclosed the condition until now. The disease is caused by toxins and dust particles that were in the air after the collapse of the Twin Towers and can make conditions such as the flu more dangerous. Pataki tells the Post he considers himself one of the lucky ones when he compares himself to so many others who have been sickened and have died from illnesses related to Ground Zero. In New York, Grinnell Scott, Fox News.
3: After renaming Lake Ontario Lake America last month, President Trump is suggesting he likes the idea of a new name for the state of New Mexico. The president sharing a post from the White House's X page on Truth Social that features a map of New Mexico, Mexico crossed out and replaced with America to read New America. The map had gone viral on social media in recent days, with Snopes even debunking it. And while he shared the graphic on Sunday, the president did stop short of saying that this will be an actual policy change in reality. I'm Sue Guzman. This is Fox News.
0: Now the 9 News forecast for the rest of the Labor Day weekend. During the overnight hours, we'll have scattered clouds and temperatures will be in the mid to upper 50s. For Labor Day Monday, partly to mostly sunny. A bit on the humid side. Daytime highs in the upper 70s. Late afternoon and into the evening, scattered rain and isolated storms. During the day Tuesday, cloudy, continued humid. Showers and storms are possible, lower 80s. For Wednesday, it will become less humid, mostly sunny skies, upper 70s, and a cooler day ahead for Thursday, mostly sunny, lower humidity, and temperatures in the mid-70s. Get weather updates anytime at WSAU.com/weather. That's the 9 News forecast on AM 550, FM 99.9, and in Wausau at 95.1 FM, WSAU.

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0: And welcome back, George Norrie, along with our dear friend Joel Waldman, as we talk about true crimes of Jack the Ripper and the case of Lindsay Clancy, whose case was just declared a mistrial, but a new one's going to start up soon. Joel, what does the prosecution allege? That somebody, that she killed them? And then what does the defense allege? That somebody broke in the window and killed them?
1: Yeah, great question. So the Commonwealth of Massachusetts actually has a very difficult law as it pertains to the prosecution. So essentially the Commonwealth had a double burden here. They had to prove guilt beyond a reasonable doubt. And that comes into play with these jurors, which I'll explain in a minute. And then in addition to that, they have to prove that Lindsay Clancy was in fact criminally responsible. So really in Massachusetts, it's not whether you're sane or not insane, but they use a phrase criminally responsible or not criminally responsible. Now the defense had a very kind of straightforward motive and theory. They said, look, this was a perfectly good mother, a mother who loved her children, who was a labor and delivery nurse, who was happily married. There were no issues in the marriage, no criminal record, no mental illness record, nothing ever, no blight on her record in life with anything. Her family loved her. Again, the now ex-husband who's remarried loved her. By all accounts, the children loved her. And the defense says, after the first child, it was a little difficult. She had postpartum depression. And there's a distinction between postpartum depression, which many women, sometimes it's called the baby blues, suffer from. And if there's any silver lining in this case, because it is tragic all the way around, it's maybe people learn more about postpartum depression and postpartum psychosis. Right. But
0: it's like PTSD for women.
1: Yeah. Except here they're literally hearing voices. So the defense brings on this expert witness who's 88 years old, and he has written the book on this. He's testified in other very high profile cases, and he says, look, psychosis is real. She did hear this voice, and it didn't have to be more than once. And it doesn't matter that it was 8 months after the birth of her last child. And so the defense said she was not in her right mind. Now, the prosecution, in my opinion, not in everyone's opinion, really stumbled a lot. They didn't have a clear motive other than to say she's responsible. That's essentially what they did. Now, when they did their closing arguments, they were a lot more buttoned up and sort of said, look, she knew the difference between right and wrong, and they sort of explained why. And then what we learn in deliberations, and we only learn this through a juror note, in Massachusetts, another strange thing, the judge picks the foreperson, and he picked out of 9 women and 3 men, the oldest woman who was taking a lot of notes. And we find out through, the judge is very limited in what he can ask jurors, but most people had projected a mistrial because it was such a divisive case. Mm-hmm. And then day one of deliberations goes by, day two, day three. Now we're on day 7 this past Friday, and another note is revealed. And we come to find out through the defense attorney and through sort of deduction that it was actually 11-1 in favor of not criminally responsible. And there was a lone holdout male juror that said, no, I'm not voting this way. But the issue, the any juror, you know, look, you have to give jurors, it's a civil duty, and it's a very, very difficult and taxing job on a trial like this. But the way it was presented from the jury foreperson is that this juror admitted that he had doubt, that he had reasonable doubt, but he was not going to listen to that instruction from the judge. And that's where the rub is. So it wasn't that he had a differing opinion. It's that she says that he basically confessed in the jury deliberation room, look, I have reasonable doubt, but I don't care. I'm still going to vote that she's criminally responsible. And he refused to change. The world is divided in half on this. It's almost like, you know, not to get political, but it's almost like Democrats, Republicans. It was half the world wanted her to go to a psych hospital. The other half wanted life in prison or worse. But this juror dug his heels in, and the judge literally said in court on Friday, George, he says, Judge William Sullivan, I'm going to declare a mistrial. And right as he says that, Kevin Reddington, the defense attorney, says, I want to file an appeal with the Supreme Court of Massachusetts. The judge says, I'll give you 1 hour. I mean, I can't remember a time where it was that dramatic. So they literally file a motion. It goes through the one justice who's on call at the Supreme Court in Massachusetts, and she denies the motion, and bam, a mistrial is declared. And then Kevin Reddington in the news conference took a lot of shots at this juror, and he took a lot of heat for that, because you've got to respect the sanctity of jurors in this country, and they'll look into it. I don't know what can be done, but Kevin Reddington, who again is like 75, 76 years old, he wants to retry this case immediately, and it has gotten personal between him and the district attorney, a guy named Tim Cruz.
0: Joel, did Patrick Clancy, the husband, testify on her behalf?
1: So early on, we heard he was going to testify for the Commonwealth, but he was also going to be a defense witness. And then there was basically a stipulation, which is a fancy word for agreement, where he would kind of testify for both at once because it was a lot for him. And so he did testify, and he was very – look, everyone responds. One thing I've learned in true crime is everyone responds to trauma differently. You know, a loved one dies. Some people are sobbing. Others kind of close up. He was very stoic, was not, you know, he didn't have a lot of expression, didn't have a lot of energy behind his words. He kind of was just very matter of fact, like, let me just get this over with. And now the media is absolutely hounding this guy, which I don't think is right. He has moved to New York City. Everyone is following him. The TMZs of the world are posting photos of him. And unless, like I said earlier, someone has real evidence implicating this guy, you can give tangible evidence, you know, then it can be looked at. Until then, just a lot of conspiracy theorists out there about his possible involvement, which I'm not buying right now.
0: Let's go to calls for you. Lewis in Pennsylvania to get us started. Go ahead, Lewis.
2: Oh, George, thank you for taking my call. I have a comment, a question for Joel. I'll stop the air.
0: Sure.
2: Yeah, Joe, the best film I ever saw about Jack the Ripper was a film called From Hell by the Hughes Brothers in 2001, and Johnny Depp was in it. And my question for you was, what do you think about H.H. Holmes or Sir Arthur Conan Doyle as possible suspects for this case? The only thing close in this country is probably the Zodiac. Okay, thank you, George.
1: Yeah, Lewis, thank you for that fantastic question. Have not seen From Hell. I will check it out now that you mentioned it, and I'm always down to watch a good movie. But those names, Sir Arthur Conan Doyle, obviously a very well-known name, have all been thrown out there. But the betting odds on those two who you mentioned in particular, very low, at least at this point. It seems the consensus seems to have really shifted to this guy, Aaron Kosminski, Haim Hyams, and this other guy, Montag Pruitt. So I'd say those are the three sort of front runners, if you will, to use that, you know, that phrase. But I have heard the other names mentioned that you just brought up. And I haven't seen the evidence to support it.
0: What kind of people were the suspects, Joel? Were they nice people? Were they whacked out? What do we know?
1: We're talking about Jack the Ripper here?
0: Yes.
1: Yeah, I mean, the suspects were really varied, but a lot of them, like I said, very dark backgrounds, you know, just sort of out on their luck, new to London, new to England and the country. A lot of them didn't speak English, sort of shady backgrounds, temporary jobs. Not really what you'd consider sort of an upstanding citizen necessarily, outside of this one guy, Pruitt, who was Oxford educated. Aside from that, these were people who were kind of doing menial work and menial jobs, and were looked at the time by Scotland Yard. And again, just a reminder, this guy Aaron Kosminski, who was only 23 years old, you know, back 37 years ago, we come to find out that Scotland Yard was sort of focused on him at that time.
0: Next up, let's go to William in Virginia. First time caller. William, go ahead.
3: Hello.
0: Yes, sir.
3: Hey, how's it going?
0: All good. Thank you.
3: Hey, are we still talking about Jack the Ripper?
0: You sure are.
3: All right. Well, I was just going to say, think about how many years you went back, 137 years ago. Well, what makes you think Scotland Yard herself wasn't involved with it?
0: What do you think,
1: George?
0: Of that,
1: I didn't Joel? Catch that. What involved?
0: Why don't you repeat that again, William?
3: The yard themselves, 137 years back, we're talking about. What will make you think that the Scotland Yard themselves were not involved? Like, you know, poor little girl. I know it was all women, but you know, we're talking about prostitutes. It's an older woman. But, you know, hey, we'll just run through the line, run through the rag. Hey, fellas, here you go.
0: And anybody in Scotland Yard possibly is a suspect, Joel?
1: Never heard that. I got to tell you, for full transparency, that I am incredibly pro-law enforcement. I on my show nightly, we have retired law enforcement from all areas, the FBI, local jurisdictions. I really like to believe that 99% of law enforcement are on the up and up. I mean, are there always a couple of bad apples? Sure. As far as I know, no one inside of Scotland Yard or even within the police departments in East London or London proper, wherever looked at or perceived as suspects. So I understand where you're coming from. Would it be, you know, easy for them to maybe manipulate a situation? Yeah, but no evidence to support that right now that I know of.
0: Was there ever a profile of Jack the Ripper given?
1: Not really, other than, you know, this is a guy that clearly has an issue with women. And a lot of people, including law enforcement, thought that he was going to be a butcher, someone who handled, or maybe a surgeon, you know, like a medical professional. But in a lot of cases, that was just simply not the case. But again, George, really, the area and science of criminal profiling didn't really come into focus till like the late 1950s into the 60s and 70s.
0: On the wildcard line, Mayette's with us in New York. Hello, Mayette.
4: Yes, thank you so much. I must make a suggestion, and I have a great question about our beloved Cornelius. First of all, let's be mindful that it is unsettling, startling, and alarming when police keep coming to the door. What I'm going to do is I'm going to send a postcard or a note. Most of us have his address or can get it. And I think it was Mike in Alaska who one of his series was a reset. And I'm tending toward that. The phone seems to be on because it's saying now, oh, you can't, that person hasn't set up a voicemail. So he could get a phone. He could borrow a phone. It might be a reset. Seeing some uncomely behavior of some aspiring coasties, a couple who just don't have the spirit pulled together. My question deals with, I think it was the first World's Fair in Chicago. Big deal, hundreds of thousands of people coming to Chicago. There was a Dr. Holmes, and he had a facility there, and he was a lunatic, psychopathic, torturous murderer. Joel, I'd like to hear what you, if you're familiar with it. There was a book, and it's part of the title, I can't remember the author, was referring to Chicago. It was known as the White City. Okay, and it was a wonderful read, and I listened over the air. Thank you so much to both of you.
0: You know anything about this Holmes guy, Joel?
1: I have to say, I don't. I did know about your guy from St. Louis, but related to what Mayette is saying, first of all, I'm a fan of Mayette because I listen to the show. I'm a coastie, and I'm incredible. I just heard about Cornelius the other night, and I was thinking about him before we went on air, so I hope that he is okay. He's just such a beloved person here at Coast to Coast AM. And George, you do an amazing job at building a community here with Coast to Coast AM. And, you know, I said it sort of in jest before, but I really do admire you and I look up to you. Your work ethic is second to none. And the way you're able to really relate to the guests is inspirational. And Cornelius is one of those guys, as is my aunt, who rely on you in this show. And you make it possible for them to listen every night. So I hope Cornelius is okay, because I listen to him often asking questions.
0: We had a regular caller who would call us almost every night. His name was Joe from Long Island, New York, Joel. Yep. And one day, the calls just stopped. One day they stopped, not unusual. 2 days they stopped, not unusual. 3 days, well, now it's getting a little weird. A week, 2 weeks. I had Gina call his house because we had his number. And his brother answered and said he died. It's always been a concern of mine. When you don't hear from regular listeners after a long time, that something like that happened. Now, in Cornelius's case, the Alexandria Police Department says he's okay. He's got phone issues.
1: Okay. Well, that's a positive development. You know, we've had similar issues here where people we see in our chat for months, if not years, and then they disappear too. Oof. A lot of times it just has to do, which is less the case here with Coast, but a lot of time, like with this Lindsay Clancy trial, a lot of people just couldn't stomach it because it's a mother who is standing accused of killing her 3 children, and people said, hey, we're not going to be here for the next 5-6 weeks, and I completely respect that, but I do hope everything is okay with Corny, as you call him, George.
0: Would her defense attorney allow her to talk on the radio?
1: Short answer is no. She'd probably be the most sought after interview by the media. This lone holdout juror is right now every, and George, you know the inside baseball on this. I mean, every producer from Good Morning America, The Today Show, Name Your Show, is courting this person, trying to get them to come on. Without a doubt, the biggest get right now. And then Kevin Reddington, the defense attorney, you know, his star rose. While a lot of people don't love the guy, I happen to think he's an incredible attorney inside the courtroom, an incredible advocate. We understand. One of my questions was, is Lindsay Clancy okay now? Like, this happened 3 years ago, and by all accounts, she's completely with it. She sobs every day. Like, she's aware that she killed her 3 children and can't really come to terms with it. There's a lot of fear that, you know, she's going to try to eliminate herself. I mean, she is in a wheelchair.
0: Was she incarcerated at all?
1: She was never in prison, but she's been at a place called Tewksbury Psychiatric, which is a lockdown facility. So it's for, you know, the most impaired mentally, the ones suffering from the most serious mental illnesses. It's, you know, that's a tough choice between that and prison. George, I always joke on the show how terrified I am of prison, but the thought of being at a psych institute for life is just as scary, I think.
0: We're going to come back and take final calls with Joel Waldman right here on Coast to Coast AM.
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21: Now the 9 News forecast for the rest of the Labor Day weekend. During the overnight hours, we'll have scattered clouds and temperatures will be in the mid to upper 50s. For Labor Day Monday, partly to mostly sunny. A bit on the humid side, daytime highs in the upper 70s, late afternoon and into the evening, scattered rain and isolated storms. During the day Tuesday, cloudy, continued humid, showers and storms are possible, lower 80s. For Wednesday, it will become less humid, mostly sunny skies, upper 70s, and a cooler day ahead for Thursday, mostly sunny, lower humidity, and temperatures in the mid-70s. Get weather updates anytime at WSAU.com/weather. 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

0: And welcome back to Coast. George Norrie with you, along with Joel Waldman. His website is linked up at coasttocoastam.com. One of his books is called Surviving the Survivor. It was about his mother, who is a Holocaust survivor. That must have been an incredible story, Joel.
1: Yeah, George, thanks for asking about that. I always tell everyone, out of a 30-year career, it's the most important story I've ever reported on. My mother was saved by a non-Jewish doctor in the former Yugoslavia and then sent to a Catholic school for boys where a nun saved her. And the book is actually just a conversation about life with her. During the process of writing that book, my father was passing away. They were married 63 years. My mother had previously lost a child. She's been through the worst of the worst, and she's the most optimistic, upbeat person I've ever met, and she's my co-host. She is the oldest active true crime podcaster, maybe podcaster anywhere. She just turned 87, and she co-hosts with me every Friday, and I urge everyone to try to buy the book. The print has quite a few curse words, because my mom drops F-bombs, but the Audible version, which can be found at Audible, she refused to use the words that I had recorded from her and put into the written book. So the Audible, as we joke, is the clean version, but my mom is, I'm a bit of a mama's boy, and she's my inspiration and keeps me going and keeps me on the right path. And I think,

0: book, which is also called Survive and Survivor, can really change someone's outlook on life through her.
1: As a Holocaust survivor, was she tattooed?
0: She was not, because she was only 4 and a half, believe it or not, at the time. She was separated from her mother for about an 8 and a half, 9 month period and was hidden in a Catholic school for boys. Then they were reunited in Budapest, Hungary, and were saved ultimately by Russian soldiers and then liberated.
1: Tom's got a text or tweet for you, Joel. What do you got, Tommy?
2: Hey, Joel, Jonathan in Arkansas would like to know if it's possible that Lindsey Clancy had some sort of mind-altering drugs that we did not know about at the time of the murders.
0: Great question. So one of the things you find out through the course of this almost six-week trial is that she was crying for help. She went to a multitude of psychiatric hospitals. She asked for the help. Never once did she have an actual psychiatrist meet her in person. These were all telehealth appointments. So it also makes you question, and this is what the defense attorney did. He put the mental health care system essentially on trial. But the bottom line is she had no real in-person appointments, and she was on 13 different medications ranging from anxiety to antipsychotic medications. And some people do believe exactly what this listener does, that she had some sort of psychotic break potentially as a result of this crazy concoction and cocktail of psychotropic drugs. So they had a bunch of experts on the stand. And again, when you look back now, this final day was, by all indications, 11 out of 12 jurors that were going to vote not criminally responsible. And it was a juror who was holding out saying, look, she knew the difference between right and wrong. And that's where things got really kind of hairy. And Kevin Reddington, who's an old timer in Boston, the defense attorney, basically blew a gasket in court and filed this last minute appeal, which was denied. So it looks like we might be doing this once again.
1: Was this a court appointed defense attorney or were they paying for it?
0: They're paying for it. It was not a public defender. What the terms of the deal were with this defense attorney, not exactly clear. But again, he's very highly sought after. He's one of the top everyone who I've asked. And these are guests who I have on from Massachusetts across the board tell me that he's a top three, if not a top one choice of criminal defense attorneys. He's one of a kind. He's very blunt. He's sort of blue collar, comes from the Brockton Stoughton area of Massachusetts, which is where Rocky Marciano is from. He's got the thick accent and he lawyers like a fighter.
1: Let's go to Nancy in Philadelphia. Hello, Nance. Go ahead.
3: Hi there, Joel. Hi. Perhaps, I'm your sister from another mother because my dad too, a Holocaust survivor, his life was saved by a righteous Christian who took him right out of Vienna, Austria, before the Nazis entered, and took him right to the border and told the Gestapo, this is my son. Out they went to his aunt in Paris. He was 11 years old. Thank
1: God. That's great.
3: Yeah. Wow. I, your call screener's tough, George. I've spoken to you before. I am a real Philadelphia lawyer, graduated Temple Law School in 1978. I also have told you I have a PhD in psychology. Mm-hmm. I earned that at the Greystone Program, which is a residential community, residential home, for people with intractable schizophrenia, which I never had. After my final third chemo for breast cancer, I had both a stroke and a heart attack. It's amazing that I'm still alive, and my medical records say I'm here because of a miracle. I'm speaking quickly because I know time is short. What I learned after being put from psych hospital to psych hospital to psych hospital because I couldn't speak, because I had a stroke, and my family member decided, well, she must be horribly depressed. And I had a diagnosis of major depressive disorder for 7 years, almost in a coma. I couldn't speak. Now, I met there after a miraculous recovery that I had. I met there a gentleman named Steve Moore, who stabbed to death 66 times his pregnant girlfriend right in front of his 2-year-old daughter. She wrote a book, the daughter. She's an adult now. She wrote a book about the man who killed my mother. I recommend the book to everybody. when you take somebody who has an underlying mental health disorder, which allegedly Lindsay had, of bipolar, and you put them on psych medications, you will make them insane. I watched this. I watched people, 42 people with intractable schizophrenia, living in a home for the rest of their lives because they couldn't be in a hospital. And the family's like, we don't want this crazy person back. Now, she had suicidal ideation, which is the number one side effect to look out for on any antidepressant, anti-anxiety medication. There's a warning. And by the way, my personal opinion, after seeing people take all these medications and never get well, my opinion is this, and yes, it's my opinion. I know psych meds can help people in certain amounts for certain limited periods of time, not forever, okay? Now, she was given medication, which I read that she was given this medication by a shrink who had only been practicing for 1 month, and now I hear you say it was over the phone? That is malpractice 100,000%. People on psychiatric medication should be monitored closely because they impact people differently and differently over time. And then you throw bunches of them together, you will make a person nutty because the body cannot process all of that.
1: All right, let's get Joel's thoughts on that before we run out of time. Go ahead, Joel.
0: Yeah, well, Nancy, I'm so sorry that you went through that, and very fascinating about your own father. We obviously have a lot in common. But you bring up an amazing point, and it goes to what I said earlier, which is Kevin Reddington put the entire mental health field on notice here, and there are civil suits pending, a number of civil suits. As a matter of fact, the civil attorneys spoke after the mistrial was declared, which is unusual, basically to say, we're coming for you, for the psychiatrists, the psychologists, and the people who prescribe these medications, because I've heard this. And this is where this case, George, gets so fascinating and also divisive. It's people, you know, it's almost akin to cancer. This day and age, everyone knows someone who's gone through cancer. Everyone knows somebody who's had an issue with mental health. And here you have a woman who, by all accounts, was fine. She gets put on a cocktail of 13 different medications kind of rotating around. And a couple of them, at least one, is a medication known as Seroquel, which is an antipsychotic. And, you know, if she was also diagnosed as having bipolar II. So if you mix a drug that is not meant to help, let's say, bipolar II, really bad things can happen, and that appears to be the case here. So was it the medications? Was it her? One of the most complicated things about this entire trial and this particular story, George, when you sprain your ankle or you have a torn meniscus, you get an MRI, you get an X-ray. Mm-hmm. You can't do that with a human brain. You don't really know what's going on, and you have to rely on sort of a speculative field, which is psychiatry, to figure it out. And there's conflicting medical experts and their opinions on this, and also a very divided public. So great comment and point by Nancy there.
1: So you would think, Joel, in the next few weeks, what's going to happen in this case?
0: So Tim Cruz, this happens to be the one part of the Massachusetts that's a little more conservative, and it's just sort of a matter of fact, I think, at this point, that the outcome people wanted also sort of falls along political lines. With that said, Tim Cruz has been around for 30 years, I believe, over two decades. He's very tough on crime, but he knows that he lost this case badly. Kevin Reddington, who I said comes from Rocky Marciano's hometown, at the press conference said, I kicked the S out of them, using the word. And Tim Cruz knows that. So I'm thinking that there could very well be some sort of plea deal put in place. But if not, this will be bigger than the first trial. The amount of eyes and media attention on this will be unbelievable.
1: Oh, and Kevin, we'll definitely get you back, Joel. Thank you. We're out of time. Joel Waldman, his website is linked up at coasttocoastam.com. And for you folks who listen to us on a regular first Sunday, here you go.

For Adam Thompson, Tom Danheiser, Dan Galante, Sue Trikas, Lex Lonewood, Sean Latasseur, Alec Fernandez, Tim Banal, Mary Berry, George Knapp, and Richard Serrett, I'm George Norrie, somewhere out there on Coast to Coast AM. We'll see you on our next edition. Until then, be safe, everyone.

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8: A fatal crash. I'm Deborah Valentine, Fox News. At least five people were killed, five more hurt when a cargo plane overran a runway at Miami International Airport Sunday afternoon. Fox's CB Cotton has details.
9: A Boeing Prime Air 767 skidding across a roadway and hitting several cars before bursting into flames. The crash prompting a massive response from Miami-Dade Fire Rescue. Authorities say the wreck left several people trapped inside their cars. Rescue teams had to perform high-powered extractions, all while thick smoke and flames burned nearby. Despite the fire, the plane has remained largely intact, resting on its belly. At the time of the crash, it was arriving to Miami from San Juan, Puerto Rico. The plane will now likely be studied by the FAA and the NTSB, who will take the lead in finding out the cause of the crash. CB Cotton, Fox News.
8: Special envoys Steve Witkoff and Jared Kushner visited Russia and Ukraine in a bid to restart peace negotiations. More from Fox's Marion Rafferty.
10: President Trump's envoys Steve Witkoff and Jared Kushner returning from a trip that started in Moscow and continued into Ukraine. The envoys say they had, quote, meaningful discussions in Kyiv about Ukraine peace talks. It's their latest push to end more than 4.5 years of Russia's full-scale invasion. Sunday marked the first time the U.S. envoys had traveled to Ukraine since President Trump returned to office with a pledge to solve the conflict.
8: Russia's President Vladimir Putin has rejected President Trump's demand the two sides agree to an unconditional ceasefire. However, Ukraine's President Zelensky agrees to it. Germany's far-right party projected to win a strong victory in a regional election. The Alternative for Germany won 44% of the vote and delivered a defeat to Germany's unpopular leader. 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
8: Once again, violence marring a political event, this time in the Buckeye State.
4: It happened as Ohio gubernatorial candidate Amy Acton was campaigning at a fair just outside Youngstown. Her campaign says a man armed with two guns and brass knuckles knocked several people to the ground as he lunged at the candidate. She was not hurt, but several people were. Police say he did not use his weapons. Acton's campaign says she's grateful for the swift and decisive action of law enforcement. The attacker is charged with assault. Ohio Governor Mike DeWine issued a statement saying, "Violence or the threat of violence at political or public events is always unacceptable." Roger Stern, Fox News.
8: The Trump administration renewing its appeal to the Supreme Court to allow new restrictions on mail-in ballots.
14: A lower court issued an order to keep the Postal Service from enforcing President Trump's executive order limiting mail-in ballots. The president wants election ballots to meet automation requirements and carry unique barcodes. State officials would also have to give the Postal Service details about people who get ballots. Some voting rights groups say the changes are unconstitutional. The administration says it's trying to prevent fraud. This is the third time the administration asked the Supreme Court to intervene. The High Court has allowed the plan to move forward, but has not ruled on whether it's legal. In Washington, Jill Nato, Fox News.
8: Israel's Air Force carried out two strikes early today in a southern Lebanese village, killing at least nine people, including women and children, according to Lebanon's health ministry. The strikes come amid a new round of escalation between Israel and Hezbollah. I'm Deborah Valentine. This is Fox News.
15: Now the 9 News forecast for the rest of the Labor Day weekend. During the overnight hours, we'll have scattered clouds and temperatures will be in the mid to upper 50s. For Labor Day Monday, partly to mostly sunny. A bit on the humid side. Daytime highs in the upper 70s. Late afternoon and into the evening, scattered rain and isolated storms. During the day Tuesday, cloudy, continued humid. Showers and storms are possible, lower 80s. For Wednesday, it will become less humid, mostly sunny skies, upper 70s, and a cooler day ahead for Thursday, mostly sunny, lower humidity, and temperatures in the mid-70s. Get weather updates anytime at WSAU.com/weather. That's the 9 News forecast on AM 550, FM 99.9, and in Wausau at 95.1 FM, WSAU.

0: from the heartland of America and the gateway to the West. Good morning, good evening, wherever you may be across the nation, around the world. I'm George Norrie, and this is Coast to Coast AM. Program note for you, live Labor Day Monday night for you, so stick around. Virgin Artist Bumper Music for the first couple hours. All their information on the coasttocoastam.com website. They're doing a great job. And later tonight, true crime stories. Here's what's happening. At least five people were killed, five others were injured at Miami International Airport on Sunday after an Amazon cargo plane overran the runway, struck multiple vehicles, and caught fire while landing. The Miami-Dade Sheriff's Office and Miami-Dade Fire Rescue Teams confirmed that there were at least 10 victims involved in the crash, which happened when Prime Air Flight 7598 overran Miami International Airport's diagonal runway at about 2 p.m. local time. The fire chief said three people were taken to a trauma center in critical condition. Five others died. The two others were transported to a local hospital. Wow. Hurricane Lowell is forecast to remain an intense major hurricane and has now begun its northward turn in the central Pacific. The major hurricane possesses a danger to parts of Hawaii. A volcano eruption in Indonesia on Sunday has forced the cancellation of all flights at the capital city's airport as volcanic ash drifted across the western parts of the country. No casualties reported, 170,000 people stranded on that situation. Iran's parliament speaker warned that any further hits on the country's interests would be met with a faster, heavier, and more painful response after tanker strikes Saturday. The U.S. Central Command said it redirected 92 commercial vehicles, disabled three, and boarded two in the Strait of Hormuz, also releasing footage of an F-35A patrol over regional waters. OPEC kept October output unchanged as disruptions to the Strait of Hormuz curbed the group's sway over oil prices. With more, here's Todd Danheiser.
1: Well, George, Iran's parliament speaker on Sunday has threatened to deliver a more intense and more painful response to U.S. strikes on Iranian oil tankers. A day after the U.S. struck and permanently disabled three of the tankers in the Persian Gulf and the Gulf of Oman. This in response to Iran's Revolutionary Guard firing ballistic missiles at an aircraft carrier and guided missile destroyer. No U.S. warships were struck in the attack and no one was injured. On Sunday, Iranian state media claimed a drone attack on an unmanned U.S. military boat attempting to enter a self-declared restricted zone in the Strait of Hormuz. The U.S. military dismissed the claim as a total lie and denied any such vessel was hit. Meanwhile, the new head of Iran's Supreme National Security Council Sunday said that Tehran plans to announce an exclusion zone outside the Strait of Hormuz aimed at vessels it believes are attempting to transit the waterway. Mohsen Rezai's comments came with few details, but did indicate the new zone should be announced in the coming days and weeks and will begin from the line of the U.S. naval blockade, extend toward the Strait of Hormuz and into the Persian Gulf. Rezai said that any ship that enters this area with the intention of passing through the Strait of Hormuz and is identified will be placed on their sanctions list. And oil prices continue to be elevated, with West Texas Intermediate crude oil trading at $91.41 a barrel and Brent crude $95.85. George?
0: Thank you, Tom. Charles R. Smith is one of America's leading experts on advanced technology and its implications for war. He's here to talk about what's going on. Charles, your thoughts?
2: Well, I think this is more of the squeeze going on at the moment. One of those tankers that got hit was hit off of Karg Island. And as predicted, instead of strikes or invasions on Karg Island, literally all we're doing is blockading it. The effect is basically the same, nothing going in, nothing going out. And the net result is no ka-ching for the Iranian treasury, as well as the Ayatollahs, which take a fairly large chunk skimmed off the top. And therein, I think, lies the biggest point. We have seen indications that there are parts of the Iranian economy starting to fold at the moment. Things are likely to get worse inside Iran, and these wonderful announcements of exclusion zones and attacks and an occasional ballistic missile are to be expected.
0: Benjamin Netanyahu from Israel has been talking about major attacks. What do you think of that?
2: It's possible. At this point, the Israelis are really a little bit more busy with Hezbollah and Hamas locally. So for all practical purposes, yeah, they might. They may actually ask us to join in. It depends on how much the Iranians decides to throw, as well as how much do they have left to throw. I think what's really having the worst effect on them is not necessarily the military actions, as I've outlined, but the political and financial application, literally not allowing any exports or imports to reach their country. And the net result is the massive inflation, inability to pay their bills, and of course, that also results in desertions from their security forces, which we are beginning to see.
0: All right. Thank you, Charles. A blueberry recall first reported in July on our program over the risk of E. coli contamination has been expanded now to include frozen package mixes of strawberries, blackberries, blueberries sold at Walmart, according to the FDA. One lot of 10-ounce packages of great value frozen organic triple berry blend has been recalled by a Chilean supplier. The frozen berries were sold at selective Walmart stores in 16 states, including, I'll name them off quickly, Alabama, Arkansas, Florida, Illinois, Indiana, Kentucky, Louisiana, Minnesota, Mississippi, Missouri, North Carolina, Ohio, Oklahoma, South Carolina, Texas, and Wisconsin. If you have the package, go back to the store. As we run into the Labor Day weekend now, and here we are full speed, this time spent with our families and friends, it brings up a powerful question. What are our deepest relationships even born? Today we are looking at soulmate contact and growing afterlife evidence that our external bonds survive physical death. Researchers are finding that we travel through multiple lifetimes with the exact same group of souls. And here to share the comforting proof that true love never dies is Sandra Champlain, host of the After Dark, Shades of the After Dark podcast on Coast to Coast. Hi, Sandra.
3: Oh, hey, George. You know, the clinical research being done right now by the Newton Institute, based in Wilmington, North Carolina, may completely change how we view the people sitting around our dinner tables. Before Dr. Michael Newton passed 10 years ago this month at the age of 84, he documented thousands of cases of life between lives regressions. His research revealed that we belong to specific soul groups and create soul contracts before we are even born. Newton said that the people who challenge us the most are often our closest soulmates, taking on difficult roles purely out of love to help our souls learn and grow. But this brings up a massive question I hear from those who are grieving. If our loved one reincarnates, does that mean they won't be in the afterlife to greet us when we crossover? Well, the Newton Institute provides us with this great answer. When we reincarnate, we do not send our entire being into one physical body. We only bring a small fragment of our energy to Earth. The vast, magnificent core of who we really are remains fully awake, alive, and waiting to hug loved ones in the spirit world. So this long Labor Day weekend, as we look at the family members gathered around our dinner tables and at our cookouts, we can do so with a kind, forgiving, and loving heart, knowing that our relatives are surely helping us to get massive growth for our souls. Thank you, George.
0: Thank you, Sandra. Up next, Larry Arnold. His book is called The Blaze, The Mysterious Fires of Spontaneous Human Combustion. He's next on Coast to Coast AM.
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0: And welcome back to Coast, George Norrie with you, Larry Arnold back with us. He is an author and founder of Parascience International. His networks with others, and he focuses on curious combustions and other anomalies. Larry also has amassed what is arguably the largest database of odd fires that defy common sense and comprehension. Larry, welcome back, and happy Labor Day to you.
1: Hey, George, and a happy Labor Day to you, too, and to Tom, Tim, and the rest of the Coast staff. We trust it's been a good year for all of you in 2026. It certainly has been a year with no shortages of stories to pursue and mysteries to ponder.
0: I love your work. How did you get involved in spontaneous human combustion stories?
1: If you talk to our debunkers, it would probably be a silly, insipid, nonsensical fool who is easily swayed by alleged mysteries. We got introduced to this incredible phenomenon in around 1962 when we were probably in eighth grade. We spent 35 cents on a paperback book called Stranger Than Science by Frank Edwards. And in Frank's book, he devoted one chapter to incredible cremations and specifically talked about the case of Mary Hardy Reeser, who burned in an incredibly bizarre fashion, localized fashion, in 1951 down in St. Pete, Florida. And we can go into the details of that case if you wish, but it led us to think, could she have been simply a one-off odd case that stood alone and unique in history? Or might there be other cases similar to hers? So after we left the engineering profession, we went down to the Library of Congress, pulled up some microfilm looking for newspapers from 1951 from the St. Pete area. And we found that the St. Petersburg Times and the Tampa Tribune both covered the story as front page news about Mary Reeser's death in 1951 and expressed a number of odd aspects to it. And then in 1975, we got tipped off to a case in our home state of Pennsylvania that sounded very similar to the localized incineration that befell Mary Reeser in 1951. And that case turned out to be an elderly physician in northern Pennsylvania, Dr. John Irving Bentley, who died in December 5, 1966, in circumstances that just belie common sense. And at that point, our life changed around. And while we still drive a school bus after 51 years, we devoted a good chunk of our remaining two-thirds of this lifespan to documenting, investigating, and trying to understand how spontaneous human combustion happens.
0: Larry, what did Mary Reeser's body look like when they got to it?
1: It actually did not look like a body. What the first responders discovered was in a chair that Mary Reeser had been last known to be sitting in a few hours earlier was 1 foot still encased in a satin slipper unburned, a few pounds of calcined vertebrae and ash, a head that was alleged to have shrunken to the size variously described as a cup of tea, a baseball, or an orange. And that was pretty much it. The chair in which she was seated and an end table next to it had also incinerated within a circle of fire that was not much more than 3 feet in diameter. Combustibles just beyond the edge of that circle of death, as it became to be called, daybed linen, stacks of newspaper, all that was unsinged. The fire appeared to be incredibly localized, fiercely intense, and yet surrounding combustibles that should have ignited much more easily than the human body can be burned escaped unsinged. And therein lied the mystery of Mary Reeser's remarkable human incineration.
0: Yeah, why does it occur where the surrounding areas, the bed, the room, the rest of the house, doesn't get burned?
1: That is the mystery of this subject of spontaneous human combustion, or in the classic cases that we have renamed sudden human cremation, like Mary Reeser, like Dr. Bentley, and many others that we'll probably be discussing with your listeners in the next hour and a half. That is the mystery of how the body can be incinerated so completely, more completely, in fact, than normally happens in a crematorium retort. And yet surrounding combustibles that have ignition points far lower than is the human body escape unsinged, unscorched, unburned, and intact.
0: Explain to those who are new to the show, Larry, what SHC, spontaneous human combustion, is?
1: Great. Wonderful place to start. As concept, SHC is the smoking, blistering, or burning of human flesh in the absence of a known, identifiable nearby burn agent. In what history has characterized as SHC, what we term classic SHC and have renamed sudden human cremation, it is a human body consumed almost wholly to ash by what appears to be a high-heat inferno that produces minimal, if any, damage to surrounding combustibles. That is, a person is cremated in an environment that is devoid of the attendant effects that fire science mandates should be, indeed must be, present, but are not. Usually there's no gore, no guts, and no blood. It's just the scariest, most terrifying, and frightful spookiness imaginable. Truly scenes that are macabre beyond belief.
0: Now, when we get a fever, we kind of feel it. We get chills, we get sweaty. When somebody is beginning to combust, do they feel anything initially?
1: That's an intriguing question. For the classic cases, we have no way to know that because you can't interview a pile of ash. Right. There's a subset of this phenomenon, however, that the skeptics really don't want to deal with, and that is there are people who have survived partial spontaneous human combustion. And those survivors that we have been privileged to interview tell us that there is no significant thermal forewarning of the event that is about to befall them. They may feel a slight tingling in their body, like when circulation is cut off in your forearm, for example, or they may feel and be aware of a minor heat rising up their spinal column or on the back of their shoulders, for example, but nothing like the painful heat that one experiences, for example, when one would put one's hands on a hot stove burner.
0: What combusts them in the body? What is so flammable?
1: Well, according to mainstream science, there's nothing in the body that is flammable. We did a search this afternoon on AI. We ask AI, as many people who listen to Coast do, to find out what AI has to say. And this is what AI says about spontaneous human combustion. If you're looking for real-world science or history and what people call spontaneous human combustion, here's a quick breakdown. The mainstream scientific community completely rejects the idea that a human body can burst into flames from internal heat. In most cases, it's written off where the room, surrounding room, is untouched. Forensic scientists will point to the wick effect, and we can get into that later. So officially, there's nothing in the body that can cause spontaneous human combustion. As is well known, the body is mostly water, 70 to 75% water. And it's argued that it would be like trying to ignite a swimming pool to burn a human body. It doesn't make common sense. It doesn't seem practical to pursue. But if you look at the evidence that we have amassed in over 50 years of trying to document this phenomenon, and as we have shown you personally, George, when we had the privilege of doing an episode of Beyond Belief with you, the photographs that depict these remarkably localized incineration fires of the human body are not hoaxes, as have been claimed. These are real documentable photographs with known provenance that prove again and again, albeit rarely, there is something about the human body, either internally or external to it, that mainstream orthodox science has yet failed to recognize, that can indeed incinerate a swimming pool or a human body that is composed of 75% water.
0: Oh, that's amazing. Do you think the person feels pain, or do they just die?
1: In the classic cases where the body is almost wholly incinerated, we believe, based on evidence and talking to eyewitnesses who have seen the aftermath of these incredibly localized incinerations, we have concluded that the victim, as horrific as the scene appears to be and presents itself, the person does not experience agonizing pain as one would expect from a high temperature oxidation typed fire phenomenon. The process is either so quick that pain cannot be transmitted through the nervous system to the brain, or it is a process that just does not engender pain responses within the human physiology. So as horrific and as frightful and as fearsome as the photographs of these remarkable fires appear, the victim who experienced the SHC, we believe, does so painlessly and without agony.
0: Truly amazing. Where do we get your book, Ablaze?
1: Two ways. 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Or they can contact us directly through our website, parascience.com, or email us at shchappens@gmail. And we can go from there with a personally inscribed copy.
0: All right, we're going to come back in a moment with you, Larry. And here's our first emerging artist called Box 211 from Essex Falls, New Jersey. The name of the song, Tuesday Morning.
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0: 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Here's Chris Conley.
1: It was a group of construction workers who organized the first Labor Day on this day, September 7th.
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1: I hope everyone's enjoying their holiday weekend at WTAQ Green Bay and Appleton, Wisconsin, and WUSZ in Hibbing, Minnesota. The New York Central Labor Union included workers in New York City, Brooklyn, and parts of New Jersey. Most of its members were bricklayers. Some were welders, machinists, and pipe fitters. Many worked on the new buildings that were going up in the late 1800s. The number one demand was for a shorter workday. 12 hours a day at a construction site was grueling, and it could take another 30 to 60 minutes to hoist workers down at the end of their shift. A workday that was that long was unsafe. It was Paul McGuire, the union secretary, who organized a parade through the streets of Manhattan and then a picnic for workers and their families in Central Park. It was the first Labor Day on this day, September 7th, 1882. And on this day, remember, all workers deserve to be treated fairly and safely. I'm Chris Conley.
8: Game day in my house is everything. I get out of class, I grab my gear, and get to the game because I can't wait. And my dad, he does the same thing. He's an official here in Wisconsin. He makes the tough calls, stays cool under pressure, and knows ball like nobody else. I want to be just like him. You can too. Sign up at highschoolofficials.com.
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1: Now the 9 News forecast for the rest of the Labor Day weekend. During the overnight hours, we'll have scattered clouds and temperatures will be in the mid to upper 50s. For Labor Day Monday, partly to mostly sunny. A bit on the humid side. Daytime highs in the upper 70s. Late afternoon and into the evening, scattered rain and isolated storms. During the day Tuesday, cloudy, continued humid. Showers and storms are possible. Lower 80s. For Wednesday, it will become less humid, mostly sunny skies, upper 70s, and a cooler day ahead for Thursday, mostly sunny, lower humidity, and temperatures in the mid-70s. Get weather updates anytime at WSAU.com/weather. That's the 9 News forecast on AM 550, FM 99.9, and in Wausau at 95.1 FM WSAU.
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1: We'll take your calls next hour with Larry Arnold as we talk about the fascinating subject of spontaneous human combustion. 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The Paranormal Podcast keeps cruising along. 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
2: 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All those wonderful shows will pop right up. It's a lot of listening and a lot of fun. Some good shows up there.
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0: And welcome back. George Norrie back with Larry Arnold, author of Ablaze, The Mysterious Fires of Spontaneous Human Combustion. He's got several other books out there as well, and his website is linked up at coasttocoastam.com. Larry, do we have any data that tells us how many people in the United States or worldwide combust every year?
1: We have to refer to our database, which currently has about 500 examples that would meet the definition of spontaneous human combustion historically. By year, it varies significantly. We have many years in which we have no cases recorded. We have other cases that clump into around 1871, 1905, 1938. Based on that, we were beginning to see a 33-year periodicity. Could this be a factor, a causative mechanism that could help explain the phenomenon? We did not see a bump of cases after 1938. There was a group in 1980, however. Location appears to be more significant in having this phenomenon happen than chronological dating, however. On the other hand, we can also freely admit that there are surely cases that we've not been able to discover and document yet. This is a phenomenon, as you can easily imagine, George, and probably your listeners as well. It's a phenomenon that mainstream science, fire scientists, fire investigators, and in some cases, even the first responders at these fire scenes really don't want to talk about. It makes them incredibly uncomfortable, which makes it very difficult for us as an investigator, as a researcher, to identify and track down these cases. We have to rely on people's willingness, the open-mindedness, to discuss what is truly frightening for them. We had one fire inspector down in Philadelphia. When we went to his office, we had dates, names, and general locations for several cases in the city of Philadelphia, and we asked to see the fire files. And the inspector flat out told us that there are no files for us to see because what we're asking about doesn't happen. We laid on his desk some photographs. We showed him the photograph of Mary Weezer. We showed him the photograph of Dr. Bentley. And we showed him the photograph of Helen Conway, who burned up not too far from his office outside of Philadelphia in Upper Darby Township in 1964. We explained the circumstances of the fire scenes that the photographs depicted, and then we asked him, if you were called out to a fire and you encountered a fire scene like we're showing these photographs to you depict, what would you do? And we shall never, ever forget his response to us. It was, quote unquote, I'd go out, get drunk, and forget about it.
0: Wow. What are the possibilities, Larry, that these people are being murdered and then burned up by the murderer?
1: That's a fair question, George. Glad you asked that. And we can respond this way.

0: Sadly, there are a number of arson murder cases that happen not only in the United States, but worldwide every year. In fact, in the United States, there are some in excess of 2,000 smoking mishap accidents every year in the United States. Some of those accidents are indeed arson murders, where the scene of the crime is attempted to cover up by the murderer, by burning the evidence, so to speak. It's claimed by one debunker of SHC, the Dame of Flame, Miss Elaine Pope, that no matter how badly a body is burned by a murder arsonist, she can always find evidence of foul play in the burned remains. Find evidence for a stab wound, find evidence of a gunshot wound. We challenge Miss Pope to find any such evidence in the ashes that Mary Reeser or Dr. Bentley left behind. It can't be done. What arson murderers do is douse the body in a flammable liquid, usually gasoline, and then torch it. The body can still be picked up, body bagged, and taken to a morgue for autopsy, where someone like a forensic scientist, like the Dame of Flame, could find that evidence that she would expect to find at an arson murder. What we don't find at classic SHC fire scenes is any evidence of an accelerant. In the research case from 1951, the FBI, as well as the local police department and fire departments down in St. Pete, Florida, looked for evidence of an accelerant. They could find none. No
1: Nothing.
0: hydrocarbons were found at the scene. An arson murder cannot, to our knowledge and research anyway, burn a body so completely in a localized environment at the scene of the crime. And burn it so completely as Dr. Bentley or Helen Conway or Michael Flaherty in Ireland, or scores of other victims that we've documented in our book Ablaze.
1: I guess the skulls is still intact with the teeth, or what happens with that?
0: Another interesting question, George. In the Bentley case, this is the classic photograph that many of your listeners will have seen posted online, or maybe have seen in some of the television programs that we've done on the subject. Dr. Bentley was a physician, 92 years of age, in northern Pennsylvania, who in December 5, 1966, was discovered by a meter reader, Don Gosnell, to have burned through his bathroom floor, leaving behind one leg, half of a leg, lying tangential to that hole. And on the water pipes below the floor through which most of Mr. Bentley's body burned was a round object lying on the water pipes, burned so badly that some of the first responders did not recognize it as a head. The rest of Dr. Bentley's 180-pound body, beside the head and the half of his lower left leg, was a pile of powder in the basement floor below the hole. A pile of powder about 14 inches in diameter, 5 inches in height. No internal organs were left to be autopsied. No evidence of foul play could be determined. Ironically, Dr. Bentley's death certificate says that he died by asphyxiation and 90% burning of the body, so said the coroner. Problem with that, there was no lungs, no throat, no esophagus to autopsy. So you can't make a determination of asphyxiation by death as cause of death. As to the 90% burning of the body, John Deck, the deputy coroner for Potter County at that time, told us it was more like 98 to 99% burning of body, which is true, which is accurate. So even in death certificates as filed here in the state of Pennsylvania, you have to question the veracity, the truthfulness of some of the information that is provided. Dr. Bentley's immolation in his bathroom in 1966 in Countersport, Pennsylvania, was so bizarre, so disconcerting, so unsettling that Don Gosnell, the person who discovered that frightful scene, refused to go back into the home and told his fellow first responders, because Don was also a volunteer firefighter, told his first responders not to go back into the house because the scene was just too unnerving to contemplate. They, of course, didn't believe him until they went in, saw it, came back and said, "My God, Don, what you told me is true. I can't figure this out." The local newspaper did not even report the full details of Dr. Bentley's death. And in fact, Dr. Bentley's son did not know the details of how his father transitioned until he was watching us discuss the program on national television in 1981 on the ABC program called That's Incredible. Imagine sitting in your living room watching television and suddenly seeing that your father had burned himself in the way that Dr. Bentley burned himself. An astonishingly remarkable fire scene that just belies everything that is currently known to mainstream fire science forensics as to how fire is in air quotes here, how fire can impact and destroy a human body.
1: Is there a common denominator between the victims? Anything similar?
0: Oh, we wish that there were. It would make our research and attempts to explain this phenomenon so much easier. Other than that these fire scenes involve a human being, no. It was argued in the 1700s and up to about 1850 that all victims of SHC were elderly, female, sedentary, alcoholic sots who died by an external dropped cigarette, perhaps, or a pipe ash in the dead of winter. Our research has disproven that batch of criteria. The oldest victim in our database is said to be a Hindu holy man, age approximately 114, who was observed by his students sitting in a lotus position on a mat with a bluish-green flame emanating from the solar plexus area, his lower abdominal region, slowly engulfing the body and yet not burning the straw mat on which he sat. The youngest victim we have is possibly a 4 to 6 week old child in a crib. We do have a 4-year-old child in China who was observed by attending physicians to spontaneously burn on multiple occasions. That child did survive.
1: Mary Reeser, they called the Cinder Woman, died in 1951. Why did the media jump on that story?
0: Well, the media jumped on it initially because it was so absolutely bizarrely strange, and media likes stories like that. It's weird. It's unconventional. Let's try to figure it out. What made Mary so bizarre was, as we said earlier, the lack of significant body material left behind. One of the SHC debunkers, Mark Benecki, a renowned forensic biologist, has stated in print, and even after seeing the photographs that we handed to him to examine, he states that there is no known case in which internal body parts are more damaged by a fire than our external body parts. Well, in the Reeser case, as well as with Dr. Bentley, there were no internal organs left intact to autopsy. But there were external body parts for Mrs. Reeser, her intact, unburned foot and ankle. And in Dr. Bentley's case, the lower half of his left leg. Dr. Bentley, just to be perfectly precise and complete on the record, left behind one half of a lower leg, a patella, the kneecap, and a skull that was so badly burned it was unrecognizable by many of the first responders who personally knew him. In the Reeser case, expert after expert.
1: And how old was she,
0: expert.
1: Larry?
0: Mary Reeser, let's see, or trying to remember, Mary Reeser was 175 pounds in weight. She was 67 years old at the time. She was a Pennsylvania native. She had moved down to St. Pete to be near her son, Dr. Richard Reeser, but she was not happy in the sunshine state because of the summer heat. She was looking to return to Pennsylvania. She did return, but in a way no one could have anticipated or even imagined. Dr. Krogman was a renowned forensic anthropologist who was vacationing across the river, or across the Gulf from St. Pete at the time. He heard about the case, took a professional interest in the case. He was completely bumfuddled by it. He had previously done experimentation on burning cadavers, and he knew that from his experimentation, To burn a body as completely as was found in Mary Reese's apartment in St. Pete required temperatures under controlled scientific conditions of 3,000 degrees Fahrenheit for 12 hours uninterrupted. Those conditions clearly were not present in Mary Reese's apartment, where the hottest structure fire rarely exceeds 1,800 degrees Fahrenheit. Mrs. Reeser did not have 12 hours to incinerate. Krogman was perplexed on 7 points. He said there was the extent of reduction to her body, the localization of the heat itself. As we said earlier, this fire was confined to basically an area 3 feet in diameter. There was the time frame available. She probably transitioned about 4:10, 4:20 a.m. on the morning of July 2, 1951. Her fire scene was discovered just after 8 o'clock that morning when her landlady, Pansy Carpenter, attempted to deliver a telegram to her, went to open Mary's apartment door, found the handle was hot to the touch, screamed. Two painters across the street responded, knocked down the door, and the macabre scene presented to themselves at that time. Krogman was also mystified by the claims of her shrunken skull. Clearly, this fire scene was an affront to his common sense, and yet he noted, based on having studied his history and learning about other similar cases to Mary Reeser's, he was perplexed by the consistent pattern, which almost gives, he said, the lie to mere coincidence. Mary Reeser's fire so unnerved him that he said, as he recalled in a memory, that the short hairs on his neck would bristle with a vague fear. We had the privilege to interview Dr. Krogman many years later. He wrote about the mystery of the case in 1952 to Paget Magazine, and yet when we sat down with him in his office in Lancaster County several decades later, he had convinced himself that Mary had dropped a cigarette on her lap and incinerated as a smoking mishap incident, which is also what the FBI claimed. And this brings up the Wick theory that is so often invoked to explain away these cases of localized human incineration, in which presumably the body is ignited by an external ignition source, a dropped cigarette or ashes from a pipe, and the clothing catches fire and then becomes, in essence, an inverted wick that causes the body's adipose tissue, the fat, to become the fuel for the fire. And over several hours of a low temperature smoldering localized fire, the body will incinerate itself to powder. As we said earlier, there are thousands of fire fatalities every year in this country, many more worldwide. If dropped cigarettes were the cause for what happened to Mary Reeser, for Dr. Bentley, to Mrs. Conway, to George Mott in upstate New York in 1986, we would find hundreds, if not thousands, of cases of wholly incinerated, immolated ashes burn more completely than can be accomplished in a crematorium's retort at 2,200 to 2,400 degrees Fahrenheit for an hour to an hour and a half. We don't find that evidence. There is not that much of a cover-up. We are dealing here, George, as you well recognize, with a completely new, radically different, and challenging physiological phenomenon.
1: All right, stay with us, Larry. We're going to take a short break and talk more when we come back and take phone calls. Here's our next emerging artist, Brian Barry Hill from Petaluma, California. Ales and Chocolate, the name of the song.
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0: still don't know the cause of the crash. I'm Dave Anthony, Fox News.
1: We have at least five deceased individuals, and we have multiple individuals that were transported to local hospitals.
0: That's Miami-Dade County Sheriff Rosie Cordero-Stutz. Three of those injured are in critical condition after that Amazon Prime cargo jet crashed after landing.
2: The National Transportation Safety Board says it is sending a team to Miami. The cause of this crash is not yet clear, but according to officials, the Amazon-branded Boeing 767-300 cargo plane from San Juan, Puerto Rico, overran runway number 30 at the Miami International Airport around 2 p.m. yesterday, crashing and striking other vehicles. At the time of the crash, several people were trapped in the vehicles that they were in, struck by the airplane.
0: That's Fox's Alex Hogan. Israel's gone on the attack again in Lebanon. Airstrikes at a village in the south, killing at least 9 people. The day after strikes killed 7 others, as Israel targets Hezbollah militants, but Lebanese officials say civilians are among the dead. After the U.S. military attacked 3 Iranian oil tankers over the weekend, retaliating for Iran, firing missiles at 2 American warships, but didn't hit them. As the U.S. keeps up a naval blockade around Iran's ports, Energy Secretary Chris Wright tells ABC's This Week,
3: that's very important for the economic pressure in Iran. That'll either change their regime or it'll change their regime's policies.
0: And as Americans travel home on this holiday weekend, AAA's national average for regulars up again, $4.15 per gallon. The price of gas has never been this high on Labor Day. Diesel's never been this pricey ever, hitting $5.90 a gallon this morning. The clock just struck midnight across Hawaii, where they're on storm watch as Hurricane Lowell closes in.
4: On Kauai, everybody's phones just went off about 30 minutes ago because it's been upgraded to hurricane warning. So close pass here. Thankfully, not a direct hit.
0: But Fox Weather meteorologist Britta Merwin says Lowell will pass by just west of Kauai tonight. 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
0: The renewed U.S.-Canada trade war gets ratcheted up even more this week with Canadian tariffs in retaliation to the ones President Trump imposed.
8: Canadian tariffs on U.S. goods are set to go into effect Tuesday. It's in response to tariffs on products from Canada the U.S. has set. Michigan's Secretary of State, Jocelyn Benson, on CBS Face the Nation said people in Michigan have been feeling the effects for some time.
9: The average Michigan family is paying $5,600 more. That's a tax on our groceries. That's a tax on our small businesses, on gas.
8: Benson, who is Michigan's Democratic nominee for governor, said if she's elected, she'll seek what she calls subnational trade agreements to offset tariffs imposed by the president. Gernal Scott, Fox News.
0: Well, of course, as this conflict intensified last month, President Trump, by executive order, renamed Lake Ontario Lake America, just like he did with the Gulf of America, and he may consider another name change.
10: President Trump is suggesting that he likes the idea of a new name for the state of New Mexico. The president sharing a post of the White House's X page to his Truth Social page that features a map of New Mexico with Mexico crossed out and replaced with America to read New America. The image had gone viral in recent days, with some speculating if the president was mulling that as a new name change. And while he shared the graphic, the president stopped short of saying it will be an actual policy change. Meanwhile, New Mexico's governor, Michelle Lujan Grisham, telling Fox News Digital that New Mexico's name isn't up for debate. Sue Guzman, Fox News.
0: On Wall Street, it'll be quiet. No trading on Labor Day. In college football, more season openers. Fourth-ranked Notre Dame beat Wisconsin 41-13. Number 9, Mississippi, edged 24th-ranked Louisville 41-38. And in a rivalry game, 17th-ranked Washington 24, Washington State 10. And Christopher Bell won the first race of the NASCAR playoffs. I'm Dave Anthony. This is Fox News.
11: Just a few hazy clouds moving through the sky at times for today. It'll be warm like yesterday and a little bit humid, a high around 80. Tonight becoming mostly cloudy, some showers and thunderstorms possible late, a low down to 63. And we could see some off and on showers and storms tomorrow, a muggy day with a high of 74. I'm 9 News meteorologist Justin Lowe.
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11: Hello and welcome into the show. 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And please subscribe. Just click that button. Let's say hello to Lisa Katara. Is everyone on vacation? I feel like the last 2 weeks in July and August, people are just gone. Everybody's gone.
16: I mean, you got to cram it in because school is school. It's schooling. School is school. It's here.
11: Charlie McMurray goes back to college this weekend. He's a senior. And I keep reminding him, I'm like, Charlie, talk to your counselor. Just make sure you're graduating on time. Did you realize that you have to book your hotel now for graduation?
16: Oh, yeah, because everyone's insane. It's like saving a chair by the pool. People do it like 3 years in advance. Before their kids even accepted to the college, they've booked the graduation room.
11: I had no idea. And I'm talking to my buddy's wife, and she's like, have you booked your hotel room? I go, for what? The football season? She's like, no, graduation. I go, next May? What?
16: Yeah, book it now, dude.
11: I already did, Lisa, on the app. Actually, I have two, just in case.
16: And you're why some other family is freaking out that they can't find a room.
11: Well, the reason I have two is because Charlie's godmother, my wife Sarah's sister, Ann, may show up, or Charlie's godfather, brother Dave, may show up.
16: Got it. I thought you were booking rooms in two separate hotels, being like, I just don't know where I'm going to want to stay.
11: No. High-profile primary wins this week. It's interesting how we now pay attention to the primaries. We paid attention to the presidential primary in the past. Now everything is a big deal.
16: I honestly have not been able to care. I know I should care. I cannot care right now. Just tell me who I need to vote for when it's time to vote.
11: Senator Darlene Graham and Representative Ralph Norman advanced to the GOP Senate primary runoff in South Carolina. They say there's going to be a ton of money spent on this campaign. Graham, of course, the sister of the late Senator Lindsey Graham, will face Norman August 25th because they didn't get 50% of the vote. So they do a runoff, and then the Democratic primary winner and the Republican primary winner face off in November.
16: And I live in a different state, and I can't influence this election at all. And it doesn't matter to me because I can't change it. I need to be worried about my little area.
11: We're looking at trends now. David Crowley wins the Democratic primary for governor in Wisconsin, upsetting Francesca Hong. She was up by 30 points the day before the election.
16: Wow.
11: Yeah. And former NFL sideline reporter Michelle Tafoya. If you're a football fan, you remember Michelle on the sidelines. She will be the GOP nominee for Minnesota's open U.S. Senate seat. I really like her. I got to be honest. I've heard her in many interviews, and I watched her on the sidelines for years. I like her a lot.
16: Well, when you move to Minnesota and you register to vote, you can go vote for her.
11: I will do just that.
16: Do I need to tell you now, like, let's make it national news what my office is voting on for lunch? Well, it's between pizza and tacos, everybody.
11: On a serious note, God bless the people in Colombia. That earthquake killed so many people. Watching the footage on television, those buildings folding, it's heartbreaking.
16: It is heartbreaking, and it makes you, like, all of a sudden go, like, okay, every time I got mad at an extra inspection on my home.
11: Oh, my God, I was just thinking the same thing. We always complain about the inspections and government agencies.
16: And the codes and the building codes. Like, why do I have to pay extra for this beam? Well, it might save your life.
11: As soon as I saw the footage of those buildings crumbling, I thought to myself, thank God we are fortunate enough here in the United States to have these inspections and building process.
16: Right, so that when your kid's at school or you're in a hospital or you're in a building in a downtown area, you're it's not going to crumble on you.
11: Disturbing news this week. Remember a few weeks ago when we had Garrett Hake on from NBC News, and we asked him why the president took the old Air Force One and not the new Air Force One that was gifted by Qatar?
16: This whole story is enraging me.
11: We've come to find out that the president was whisked out of Turkey last month on a military aircraft to keep his location secret because of security concerns from the war in Iran, according to a U.S. official with knowledge of the plan.
16: Okay, so let me get this straight.
11: Yes.
16: This is the Doge president, the cutting waste president. So he flew not one, but two Air Force One planes.
11: Actually, three, because the new one had to fly over to the U.K. too.
16: Right. So here's my point. Every time we fly one of these planes, it costs how much money to maintain the plane and fly it over? So he flew not one, but two, and then he had to go on a third plane because of security reasons.
11: Yeah, that's what happened.
16: That sounds pretty wasteful to me.
11: Well, you don't want your president to get offed, man.
16: I don't want him to die. I don't want there to be an assassination attempt.
11: Well, listen,
16: I am okay with the security ruse. I'm not okay with the original plan of the two unnecessary planes.
11: Well, you have to have a decoy. The Washington Post reported the details of the operation, which included using a catering truck to get the president on a C-32 plane that flew to an Air Force base in the U.K. So the president deplaned the C-32 secretly and reboarded the older Air Force One jet, then emerged in public view of cameras to eventually walk the tarmac. But a few things here. Iran is gunning for the president, which we knew, but now we know how close they're getting.
16: Yeah.
11: Okay. The president of the United States had to walk onto one plane, sneak into a catering truck, and get into a military plane, fly to the UK, land, sneak back on the catering truck, sneak onto the old Air Force One, then walk in public view.
16: Here's one thing you know about Donald Trump.
11: Yes.
16: He likes luxury. And that catering truck and that military plane were likely not his speed.
11: If I'm a reporter on Air Force One and come to find out that I was a target, I think I would be upset. But I completely understand. I get it, man. I get it. He's the president of the United States.
16: I'd be very upset.
11: Coming up on today's show, if you've ever felt like something is holding you back, and you can't figure it out, we have someone who can help. Certified life coach Lisa Morgan is going to help us recognize what's holding us back and give us tips to break through and move forward.
16: Spoiler.
11: Yes.
16: It's us. We're holding us back. Our limiting beliefs.
11: Have you ever had a life coach?
16: No.
11: You know I'm into the self-help. I've been to seminars, self-help books, self-help podcasts.
16: You've done all these things, but have you ever just gone to therapy?
11: I've gone to therapy. I've done everything. I've done everything, and here I am today. I mean, just think if I didn't do all that stuff. I'd be a wreck.
16: I think that's when you find people with anger issues, with substance abuse issues.
11: Yeah, so true. Yeah. So we're going to talk to a certified life coach, Lisa Morgan, on today's show. And remember that air traffic controller shortage we had in the spring?
16: I imagine it's ongoing.
11: It was a national story. Oh, my God, we don't have enough air traffic controllers. That's why you're seeing all these close calls in the sky. Well, the Department of Transportation has hired more than 2,000 video gamers as air traffic controllers, reaching 94% of its hiring goal.
16: Okay, but wasn't the reason we had a shortage is because, like, the requirements were so strict that barely anyone qualified?
11: Transportation Secretary Sean Duffy launched the recruitment campaign back in April, targeting young adults with gaming skills transferable to aviation. Yes, they have to be able to multitask. They have to be able to problem solve. They have to have high cognitive function. They reached 94% of their hiring goal, the most ever in a single year. Wow.
16: I mean, I'm happy, but I'm also kind of scared.
11: Video gamers. You figure they're going to be good.
16: I mean, they're used to staring at a screen all day. That is for sure.
11: Right. And you have an iPhone, right? I have an iPhone.
16: Yeah. I mean, but I'm not like an evangelist. It's just I'm too lazy to switch.
11: They're announcing the new phone next month. Leaks and rumors suggest there is going to be a foldable model in the works.
16: So they're copying what Samsung has done for years.
11: Right. Bloomberg just published a new report about what will allegedly be unveiled at Apple's September 2026 event, including the foldable iPhone. I don't know if I want that big of the bulk in my pocket.
16: Yeah, honestly, I miss the smaller phones. I was mad when they got rid of it because I have small hands. It's not easy to use a big phone.
11: I hate the big phones. I hate them. So I have the regular size one. It's still too big.
16: Too big.
11: If you're a dude, you carry a wallet, you carry gum, maybe some lip balm.
16: Maybe a condom.
11: Keys. You have keys. And you have that big phone. It's a lot to carry around.
16: Oh, I feel so sad for you.
11: Thank you so much for that. All right, quick break. More of the show on the way.
16: Fold this.
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31: So how'd it go last night?
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31: Nice. What about Sheila? You making any headway?
32: Well, we'll see. I'm taking her to lunch today.
31: Oh, whoa. Don't do that. Okay, don't do lunch.
32: Why?
31: That's like the express lane to the friend zone.
33: Now back to the Pete McMurray Show. Here's Pete and Lisa.
11: In college, did you keep guys in the friend zone?
16: No.
11: Where you went out but didn't fool around. The friend zone.
16: Guys weren't asking me out in college.
11: I doubt that. I think you're holding back. Come on.
16: No, ask my friends.
11: Do you know what the friend zone is?
16: Yes. It's where a nice guy asks a girl out and she's like, you know, he's so nice, but I'm not feeling any.
11: She's not into him. It's so true.
16: So, but because he's nice.
11: Yeah.
16: I should probably give it a shot.
11: That's exactly what happened to me. I flirted with a girl in our friend group, which is always a no-no because you're going to ruin it. I always ruined it. Man, I knew she wasn't into me, but I asked her out anyway. Went out three times. First date, end of the date. Oh, thank you. The nice little hug. Second date, we get drunk. Big makeout session. Third date, we go to dinner. She started to bug me, and I could tell that she wasn't into me. I was in the friend zone.
16: And that's okay.
11: Is it?
16: Oh my God. What is every woman just supposed to pretend she's
11: no.
16: into you?
11: I'm just saying it goes both ways. It goes both ways.
16: I mean, but you were only, it's it was just only a waste. Three dates.
11: I know, I but it, what a waste of time.
16: I think of the friend zone as like you're dragging along someone for months.
11: Oh.
16: Just keeping them in your back pocket because you mm-hmm. need that little, or treating a guy like your boyfriend in all ways except for sexual.
11: I see that with divorce couples now. They don't yeah. want to be alone, so they're in the friend zone, and neither one is happy.
16: Yeah.
11: Man. By the way, the economy killing the friend zone.
16: Okay, because no one has money to date?
11: Ring, ding, ding, ding, ding. Yeah. The dreaded no-fooling-around space that daters say they never want to be in, but even those willing to practice patience are saying the price of sitting tight and waiting is simply too high a price in this inflation-ravaged era.
16: But, like, dates don't have to be going out.
11: I know, but everybody thinks that. You go out for drinks. I know you can walk around and get a coffee, but is that
16: you
11: really...
16: You can sit in someone's yard by their fire pit. You could fold your laundry together. You could build a birdhouse. You can, like, you can do so many things.
11: I don't know if I've ever done that. Ever. People online...
16: Like bags in your driveway. You like bags.
11: People online are sharing their sad truth. Staying in the friend zone, aka wading through the murky space between platonic friendship and official dating until you figure out if there's real relationship potential, is now financially irresponsible. People don't want to waste their time or their money. I get it. Young males are warning other Gen Z daters not to blow money on unknown odds.
16: Oh, Jesus Christ. What doomed.
11: That overpriced coffee is only worth it if you know you're moving from the friend zone to the next zone.
16: That's insane because,
11: yep.
16: because one of my good friends,
11: uh-huh.
16: she met her husband. And after the very first date, she was like, it was nice, but I'm not feeling it.
11: Huh.
16: And I said,
11: uh-huh.
16: just try one more date. See how it goes. Now they're married. Sometimes you need more that, you know what I mean? Like, if these dudes were like, well, she's not into me after date one, she didn't jump in, like, you wouldn't be married.
11: I went to lunch with my now wife, and it was a disaster. We waited a year, and we did it again, and it was a disaster. Then 6 months later, we went out for drinks, and then it clicked. But I wasn't mature enough.
16: Are you now? It's like you have a kid. How? They give them to anybody.
11: The price of taking it slow and working your way from friend to boyfriend or girlfriend is now too expensive and financially irresponsible, according to the viral post. Back in the day, this used to be cheap, said a TikToker named Gordon in a now viral video. You could blow $2 to $3 on a coffee for your girl who is your friend that you were interested in. Today, Gordon, who refused to share his last name, says that kind of cash is unavailable today. They're now wasting their money. Gordon's video, by the way, 1.6 million views on TikTok, went viral. So people started commenting. Now you're blowing a lot of cheese for something where you're getting absolutely nothing in return, poster said.
16: Okay, yeah. Women are not commodities,
11: mm-hmm.
16: young men of the world.
11: Yep.
16: You gamble on your little sports app every day. You don't yes. know if you're going to win, but mm-hmm. you do it anyways.
11: Men aren't being outcompeted by richer rivals, but by the brutal reality of groceries, utility bills, and car payments.
16: Going on a hike is free. Watching the sunset is free. Sitting outside listening to music, it's free. Grabbing a beer from your fridge don't cost that much.
11: Spending on unknown odds in this financial climate, he says, is a recipe for disaster, crushing both your self-esteem and your credit score, as he put it. Is that just not stupidity?
16: There it is. The crushing of the self-esteem. Now we've gotten to the crux of
11: this. There it is right there.
16: They're little scaredy boys
11: uh-huh.
16: who can't handle when life doesn't go their way.
11: The friend zone is in the danger zone for Gen Z, and you can blame the economy, he says.
16: Or you can blame a bunch of entitled young men who think mm-hmm. they all deserve 10s when they might only deserve a 2.
0: What the the hell's the friend zone? See, when a girl decides that you're her friend, you're no longer a dating option. You become a complete non-sexual entity in her eyes, like her brother or a lamp. I don't want to be a lamp. Yeah, well, then don't be her friend. How will I know? Look, it doesn't matter, okay? If you feel yourself going there, walk away. Where'd you come up with this theory? Some shit in high school. Bad.
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1: Just a few hazy clouds moving through the sky at times for today. It'll be warm like yesterday and a little bit humid, a high around 80. Tonight becoming mostly cloudy, some showers and thunderstorms possible late, a low down to 63. And we could see some off and on showers and storms tomorrow, a muggy day with a high of 74. I'm 9 News meteorologist Justin Lowe.
33: Get the latest forecast, street-level zoom-in radar, and weather watches and warnings anytime at WSAU.com/weather. 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Here's Pete and Lisa.
11: Have you ever felt like something is holding you back, but you can't quite put your finger on what it is? Maybe it's fear, self-doubt. Oh, God, do we have self-doubt? Or simply hanging on to the past. Our next guest says, hey, before you truly move forward, you have to let go of what's weighing you down. It's called Free Your Soul to Soar. She explores how breaking free from limiting beliefs and emotional baggage can help you find more purpose, peace, and joy in your life. Let's say hello to certified life coach. It is Lisa Morgan. Boy, oh boy, you came to the right place. Boy, we have some serious problems on this show, Lisa. How are you?
2: Oh God, you make me laugh, Pete. I just love you. I'm great. I'm so happy to be here. I'm a little froggy, so summer cold. You know, those are the worst.
11: Oh yeah, I can't wait to talk to you about that voice in your head that beats us down. But first, when you say we all have limiting beliefs, where did they usually come from? Because we know what we know, and how do we know if they're holding us back?
16: They are, number one, right? They are holding you back. Number two, oh, they God, probably came funny. From your family.
11: Well, how do we know? Because we know what we know.
2: Yeah, we know what we know. And we don't know what we don't know. And that's the problem, because it's all living down in the subconscious. It's out of mind. It's hidden. It's buried. It's trapped. And we took on these adaptive behaviors as a child. You know, we got dropped into an environment that was not perfect. We just, as a little kid, we don't have, our whole brain doesn't even come online until we're like 7 or 8 years old. And so we're just trying to survive. We feel everything. And what the child feels is, I'm okay, you're okay. And then zap, something happens and the nervous system in the child is like, this does not feel good. And so they adapt to try to do whatever they need to do so that they can feel okay and get along in the environment and try to get their needs met. It's all unconscious. It's all just spontaneous, instantaneous, and then we don't remember those things, you know, and they just take root and they're living inside of us, and that becomes our belief system that is literally running the show for the rest of our life until we start to wake up.
16: And this can happen in families that were, you know, quote unquote functional, full of love, everyone was kind. You can still have things that were unmet or unattended to as a kid.
2: Absolutely. And, you know, I say that we are all born into a pre-traumatized world. Like a fish swimming in the ocean doesn't know it's in the ocean. We don't know we're swimming in a pre-traumatized world. But what generation has truly ever healed fully and completely from World War I or World War II or the Holocaust or genocides or, you know, the devastation of like hurricanes, you know, all the different types of traumas, major traumas, and human beings, you know, it just gets accumulated, passed on one generation to the next.
11: And think about,
2: we're not perfect.
11: And think about parents passing away at an early age. That's trauma. But, you know, I know a few people that blame their parents for everything. But as an adult, you have to take accountability and

0: And, you know, coaching is really waking up. It's like a coach is a guide, a mentor, you know, somebody with a lot of wisdom who's been there, done that, done their work, and can help people. I spend a lot of time with this. I call it, you know, the early family paradigm, because a lot of things happen in those earliest years. And part of us has to wake up and be conscious of, my parents weren't perfect, and things did happen, and they did have an impact on me. And the loyalty person will, like, not want to look at that, not want to admit that maybe there were some things that, you know, ways I adapted in my family of origin that I, you know, I need to be real and honest about it and look at how is it affecting me. That's the key. It's like we don't want to blame parents because, you know, if we become parents, we do the same thing.
1: Mm-hmm. Right.
2: You know? Right. And it's usually not intentional. It's so funny. I was talking to a girlfriend.
1: Sure.
2: I was talking to a girlfriend last night, and she was like, you know, well, because my brother's married and I'm not, so of course he's more important. And I literally looked at her and I was like, what? Just because you're single means you don't have the same level of worth and importance? And she's like, well, that's how it was in my family. And it's so what we're talking about now, these family things, these rituals, these messages that you receive can still be messing with your brain even in your 40s, 50s, and beyond.
0: Because you as a child interpreted it from a child's perspective. You did not have the wherewithal to truly understand what you were experiencing. And we absorb everything like a sponge.
1: Right.
2: And we take it for truth. Our parents tell us the sky is
0: the law.
1: Oh, yeah.
0: God.
1: Uh-huh. 1,000%. We're talking to certified life coach Lisa Morgan. Before we get into it and you heal all of us, I quickly want you to tell your story. In 1999, you just lost it.
0: Yeah, I say I shattered, really. I went from living almost 50 years with exuberance, vitality, joy, passion, creativity, adventure, fun, super successful. I started music therapy from scratch and took it to a hospital-wide program, a national internship training program, all this stuff. And then when I left the hospitals in 1996, because I walked away from two toxic corporate downsizing hospitals. And when I walked away from the second one, I said, I will never be an employee again, ever, ever, ever. So I walked away saying, I will never work for anybody. I don't trust. And so the problem was that when I shattered 4 years later, 1999, my body was just hijacked by panic and anxiety. I was like spinning out of control, felt like I was going crazy and losing my mind.
1: Mm-hmm.
0: What really happens from the business coaching side is that the minute you go from a J-O-B, you know, a job, you've got a boss, you've got an organization, you've got, you know, rules
1: structure.
0: And structures and support and all that kind of stuff. The minute you decide you're going to hang your shingle and become an independent solopreneur, put yourself out on the stage of life, it's like you're standing naked.
1: Oh, yeah.
0: And you're exposed and everything is on you now. You don't have anything backing you up. And that's when all the unconscious stuff starts getting, you know, bubbling to the surface.
1: Well, think about people that lose their jobs, too. It's the same feeling, isn't it?
0: Well, to lose your job, yes, but if you're going to go, if you're going to decide to say, now I'm just going to do it on my own, that's different than lose your job and try to find another job. You're mm-hmm. still looking to be in the safety container of a job.
1: Right.
0: You know,
1: right.
0: With structure
2: in a place with rules. You do this, this happens.
1: Right,
2: you do
1: right.
2: this, this doesn't
0: yeah, and
2: happen.
0: Yeah, it's like being in school. You have to study for a test. You've got, you know, things that are expected of you. And to get paid for that paycheck, you got to do the job. But when you become an entrepreneur, the only person that's telling you to do whatever you need to do is you.
1: Mm-hmm.
0: And, you know, like a lot of people step out and want to follow their passion, follow their heart, follow their innate gift inside, you know, what's really just wanting to be given birth to. And then you got to figure out how to be a business person. Now, that's like going to business school. And we don't have those skills.
1: Right.
0: It's really, you know, it's a complicated situation.
1: So how did you turn it around? When you lost your marbles, how did you say, okay, we need to relax, take it one day at a time? How'd you do it?
0: Oh, yeah. Yeah, I wish.
1: It sounds so easy on the radio.
0: I need to relax.
1: Yeah.
0: You know, I'm going to tell you what shattered and what

0: having your body hijacked by panic and anxiety feels like. Have you ever been on a highway listening to the radio, your foot's on the pedal, and all of a sudden you look down and you're like, Jesus, I'm going 95 miles an hour or something. You look in the rearview mirror and you see the red light spinning and this cop car is zooming after you and your body breaks out into a sweat, your heart is pounding, you know, your mind is spinning, your panic mode, everything, your whole body is in fight and flight. And then the cop passes you and goes on to the car in front of you. So then you immediately, like, relax. But that sensation is what panic and anxiety feels like. And when you are triggered 24/7, literally, I went into a period of darkness that was the deadly D's, completely derailed, discombobulated, you know, despair, despondency, debilitating depression and crippling dysfunction, and it was not going away because I was triggering a lot of unconscious stuff that I had no idea was down there. But the one thing that saved my life, it's kind of how God made me, is I say survival scripts. Like, we have our own innate intuitive blueprint. Each of us is unique, like a snowflake.
1: Right.
0: And mine was, I do not like to feel uncomfortable in my body. I will do whatever it takes to figure it out so that I can feel right in my body. And I vowed that whatever this is, it isn't me. I just knew I had whatever this is living inside of me, which it really was. And I was determined I was going to figure it out. So that was 1999. This is 2026. I've been on that journey and that path, digging. I call myself the excavation queen. I'm going to get down to the roots, and I'm going to figure it out, and I'm going to release me. So what we're really talking about is not just a little relaxation response. Mm-hmm. It is like a whole traumatized nervous system that has been, and what I ultimately uncovered is that I have a history of extreme abuse. From the time I was in the womb and the minute I was born, my father didn't want me to be born because of money. He wanted my mother to get rid of me, and she wasn't going to cooperate. I mean, it was ugly. So I lived through over 36 atrocities. That some of them were specific incidences. Some of them were like my whole life, years ongoing. But it's just because of this in me, like, I don't want to feel uncomfortable. I'm gonna figure it out. I've been on that journey, and that's why I truly understand, you know, the whole nervous system is the key.
2: I think Americans, though, are trained to ignore their nervous system. They're trained to push through, to move forward, exactly. To go to work. You work through the pain, whether it's emotional or physical.
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1: 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We're up against the clock. 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
1: Our guest is certified life coach Lisa Morgan. If you're looking for help or a kickstart, we have a discount code we're going to tell you about in just a second. Lisa, we talked about trauma. A lot of us have things holding us back. There's people listening right now that want to improve their life. Let's help them. What's the first step they take?
0: Be willing to ask for help. To not do it alone. So what took root in me, the after effects of trauma, was I say that I lived the Lone Ranger syndrome. That what took root in me was whatever, that nobody was going to come help me. I got to figure it all out on my own. And that's the worst thing you can do. Just get help. You know, don't do it alone.
1: Where do they go? I'd go to
0: they
1: the internet.
0: To
1: but
0: I mean, they come to me. No, but seriously, you know, you've got therapy and you've got coaching. I would say the difference between therapy and coaching is much more interactive. It's, you're going to touch into your past because you can't separate yourself out.
1: Right. You have to.
0: You know? But it's more proactive. It's interactive. Like there's, you engage them in. I engage them in experiential processes to help fast track. learning.
1: Let's talk about that voice in our head that beats us down.
0: Yeah.
1: We all have it, and it shows up at the wrong time. How do we get rid of that voice, or how do we...
2: Or how do we listen to that voice to move to the next level?
0: Yeah, and, you know, you're talking about the inner critic.
1: Yep.
0: You know, and people live with extreme self-hatred and self-loathing, and especially if you've had a traumatic or abusive background or lived in a dysfunctional family or whatever. I mean, you know, we as a child just take it in like it's all my fault. It's like I think I'm supposed to know what to do, how to do, where to do, how to figure it out, whatever. And then we start bashing ourselves, and it's just like the natural innate, you know, our brain is wired. You know, you've heard this, you know, wired for fight or flight. The amygdala, the reptilian brain, its job is to be on high alert for am I safe or not safe? And basically, it's always scanning for safe. You know, the older we get and we internalize these things, that like we're supposed to know. You know,
2: is it smart, though, to question, like, when my brain is telling me, let's say it says, oh, you're no good at this, you know you can't do X, Y, Z, is it good to take a beat and say, whose voice is that really? Where did this thought come from? Who originally told you you're bad at cooking or you're bad at baseball?
0: We're talking about, you know, the tip of the iceberg and so many different levels or so many different tangents that can go on. All of these are part of the internal programming that takes place, and it's a process and a journey. I mean, there's no one quick fix to any of this, but the ultimate goal is, you know, when I say free your soul to soar, I'm talking about, you know, waking up, starting to challenge things, starting to, you know, like, you know, admit, I don't really like my life right now. You know, it's like
1: that's the starting point.
0: Better.
1: Right, yeah.
0: I deserve better. I want more. I want better. And then you get on a path. You know, that's when you start your journey. You're starting to wake up.
1: Mm-hmm.
0: The hero's journey. That we're all on it. And you start to wake up. You start to challenge things. And, you know, ultimately the goal is to go from, and what happens is we, as children, we go up into our heads. We really dissociate from our body. And we're living in our heads with our eyes scanning for safety, for danger, alert, alert, alert.
1: We all do it,
0: and we're living in our mind, and our mind is spinning, and we've lost touch with our body. So the journey, the longest journey in life, is the 19 inches from your head back into your body, into your heart, into your soul, into the subconscious, because your body keeps the score. Your body is your biography.
1: Right.
0: Your body knows everything. And, Lisa, you were talking about, you know, like, when this stuff keeps going on, you know, whatever, it's like if you don't wake up to these things, if you ignore, if you push through and all that, your body's going to eventually break down, and then you're going to get symptoms, and you're going to get diseases.
1: Right, right.
0: You know?
1: Lisa,
0: it's all connected.
1: Lisa, we have a quick lightning round. Give us quick answers here, okay? Finish this sentence. The happiest people always...
0: live from their heart.
1: Oh, okay. All right. One habit everyone should stop today.
2: Negative self-talk.
0: I'm going to say, I was just beating yourself up. You said it one way, I said the other.
1: Yep.
0: Learn to love yourself. I mean, you're going to keep getting back to the body and the heart.
1: And
0: go ahead.
1: One word that keeps people stuck. I can name two words. I can't. I feel like people always say that. Oh, I can't do that. Oh, I can't. Yeah.
0: Yeah. Maybe. Which really is saying, I won't, you know?
1: Right.
0: If you take it to the next level, we stop ourselves. So, that's a good one.
1: And can we mention that if people go to your website and type in my name, they get a discount?
0: Yeah, there's going to be a link in the notes for the show, and that they can click on the link, and it takes them to my website. And I have what I call coaching concierge. They're a list of different types of sessions with titles, you know, maybe one of them resonates and you can pick on that, and then you'll get a discount, the 25% off Pete McMurray discount.
1: I like that. That's nice.
0: Yeah. And there's also, you can also sign up for a free ebook, which is my anxiety and panic are not the problem. They're really just the messenger. So that's really addressing this whole thing about trauma living in the nervous system. And that is a free gift that anybody can get from my website as well.
1: I love it. What is your website?
0: Lisa M. Coaching ABQ.
1: Com. Love it.
0: Yeah.
1: Lisa Morgan, certified life coach. Thank you so much for coming on the show.
0: Thanks for having me. It was really fun. Thanks, Lisa. Talking to you, too.
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0: Why did a plane overshoot the runway? I'm Dave Anthony, Fox News. That is a question investigators are starting to work on in Miami after an Amazon Prime plane smashed into cars after landing, trapping people inside.
1: At least five people are dead after an Amazon cargo aircraft overshot the runway at Miami International Airport Sunday. Three other people were critically injured, while two others were hospitalized with less serious injuries. Miami officials say it's too soon to determine why the plane was unable to stop at the end of the runway.
0: That's Fox's Marianne Rafferty. 2 months before Election Day, drama on the campaign trail in Ohio.
2: Police arresting an armed man for allegedly lunging at Ohio's Democratic nominee for governor and knocking down several others at this fair yesterday afternoon. Gubernatorial candidate Dr. Amy Acton was speaking at the Democratic Party's tent. The communications director for her campaign explaining, quote, while attending the Canfield Fair, an armed individual lunged at Dr. Acton, injuring multiple people. Dr. Acton and Eric, her husband, are grateful for the swift and decisive action of law enforcement and are praying for the recovery of those injured.
0: That's Fox's Alex Hogan. Acton's Republican opponent for governor, Vivek Ramaswamy, condemned what happened as completely unacceptable. Two American envoys were busy over the weekend, talking to Russia's leader in Moscow Saturday and then Ukraine's president yesterday.
3: U.S. envoys Steve Witkoff and Jared Kushner arrived in Kyiv by train, marking their first official visit as part of a renewed push for peace. Kushner said President Trump has tasked them with creating a peace package and will do everything they can to end this war for good.
0: Fox's Stephanie Bennett. Iran is hoping to disrupt shipping even more, planning what it calls an exclusion zone outside the Strait of Hormuz, where it's attacked ships for months. But with U.S. Navy blockade around Iran's ports still in place, Energy Secretary Chris Wright tells Fox,
4: we are putting maximum economic pressure on Iran and isolating them.
0: At the gas pump, diesel hit a record high today, $5.90 a gallon, regular at $4.15, the highest on Labor Day ever. 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
0: North Korea has commissioned a second naval destroyer capable of carrying nuclear weapons, with North Korea's leader Kim Jong-un saying that should deepen his enemies' concerns, as South Korea and the U.S. and Japan joined together this week doing military drills that Kim does not like.
10: South Korea's military says the Freedom Edge exercise will run through Friday off its coast. Launched in 2024, it's a U.S.-South Korea-Japan exercise designed to counter regional missile and nuclear threats while promoting security and stability. The U.S. and South Korean militaries recently ending a separate annual exercise 6 days earlier than planned after President Trump ordered the Pentagon to substantially reduce the drill, saying it's expensive and sends a hostile message to North Korea. North Korean officials responding by saying shortening the drill won't change what they call its provocative, aggressive nature. Kristen Goodwin, Fox News.
0: It's Labor Day, so that means no stock market trading today. It'll be closed. The chase for the NASCAR Cup Championship is underway. The playoffs started last night at Darlington.
11: Christopher Bell finished in second place 7 times during the regular season without getting a single win. But on the very first race of the playoffs, the 20 car wasted no time changing that storyline.
12: Finally, Christopher Bell wins in 2026.
13: Another 500.
12: He's a Southern 500 champ.
11: The call on USA as Bell took the lead with a dozen laps to go and never looked back, getting his first win of the year and moving up from 6th to 2nd place in the standings. Meanwhile, with 9 races to go, regular season champion Denny Hamlin is still your chase leader, but now by only 12 points over Bell after Hamlin dealt with some damage to his car and finished in 18th place on Sunday. Greg Thompson, Fox News.
0: In college football, 4th-ranked Notre Dame beat Wisconsin 41-13. Number 9, Mississippi edged 24th-ranked Louisville 41-38. And 17th-ranked Washington beat rival Washington State 24-10. I'm Dave Anthony. This is Fox News.
7: Just a few hazy clouds moving through the sky at times for today. It'll be warm like yesterday and a little bit humid, a high around 80. Tonight becoming mostly cloudy, some showers and thunderstorms possible late, a low down to 63. And we could see some off and on showers and storms tomorrow, a muggy day with a high of 74. I'm 9 News meteorologist Justin Lowe.
13: Get the latest forecast, street-level zoom-in radar, and weather watches and warnings anytime at WSAU.com/weather. 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
15: It's only up to Secret Service. I just follow what they'd like to do. So I go by Secret Service and the military. They wanted me to go on a different flight, a different plane, equal safety, but they wanted me to do it, so I do it. 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
17: The headlines this week have been crazy. Reports that the president used a decoy plane have a lot of people asking just how serious today's security threats are and what are the biggest threats facing the United States right now. Illinois Congressman Darren LaHood serves on the House Intelligence Committee. He is also my cousin, and we welcome in the congressman now. How are you, buddy?
18: Hey, Pete. Great to be on with you and Lisa. I'm doing well, and always a pleasure to be with you and your listeners.
17: I want to ask you about the decoy plane. The president reportedly used a decoy plane this week. Is that unusual, or has this type of security been standard practice for years?
18: Well, a couple observations, Pete. It is unusual, but if you think about it, any credible threat against the president has to be treated with the utmost seriousness. And I say that secondarily because remember where he was at when this happened. He was attending a NATO summit in Turkey, Ankara, Turkey, which is kind of in the heart of, you know, the northern part of the Middle East. Obviously, we don't have our people on the ground there. We don't have our military apparatus in place. We're not on our home turf there. Thirdly, remember, Iran, we took out their top 50 leaders, including the Ayatollah and you know, everybody below him. And so they have a vested interest in doing anything they can to take out President Trump. Last point that I will make is that think about the Secret Service. They've already had two attempts on his life. And so our intelligence community, Secret Service, military, they have an enormous responsibility to protect the president. So I wouldn't read too much into what happened and him getting moved. More, this needed to be taken very, very seriously.
17: Right, right. I know you can't reveal classified information, but how would you describe the current threat environment facing the president of the United States?
18: I think it's very high. You know, when you think about the current conflict in Iran and what's gone on, it is very high. And so, you know, that's why we've had to double the amount of Secret Service agents over the last year and 6 months. Constantly is top of mind for our intelligence services and military everywhere the president travels.
17: You got conflicts in the Middle East, you got the war in Ukraine, you got growing tensions with China, Russia's always been there. What keeps you up at night?
18: Well, all of the above, right?
17: Oh my gosh.
18: All of our adversaries have some issue with the United States, but obviously the current conflict with Iran. And what I worry about is the aperture of that conflict getting wider. We can't afford to have, you know, the Houthis shutting off the Suez Canal or getting into a conflict with Saudi Arabia. So we need to have that conflict not widen any further. So that's number one. And I think currently ongoing negotiations are allowing the conflict to lessen, but it is temperamental. There's no doubt about it. And I think what we're finding, Pete, it's much easier to get into a conflict than get out of a conflict, mm-hmm. particularly with the hornet's nest that is Iran. And we're not going to put troops on the ground there, nor should we. You know, there's only so much you can do with air power and embargoes and sanctions when you're dealing with a regime like Iran. But, you know, on China, they continue to be an adversary. And I always say this, China has a plan to replace the United States. And particularly when it relates to AI and quantum and high-capacity chip manufacturing, which is more on the economic side, but it bleeds over into national security issues. We watch and monitor that closely. We have to make sure we win the AI and quantum race. And obviously data centers play into that. And I think China is pushing algorithms and misinformation and disinformation against data centers. That's part of it. So those are all things that we're watching consistently on the Intelligence Committee. And many of these issues should be bipartisan.
19: With the ongoing conflict in Iran and negotiations seeming to be at a crawl or a standstill, with them even admitting they're kind of delaying everything until after the midterms, do citizens on the ground in the United States need to worry about attacks moving here as a possible next step from the Iranians?
18: Well, Lisa, it's a good question. I would say no, not there is not an immediate threat to the U.S. However, what worries me is a drone attack, because, you know, that's the one area that Iran has been able to maintain some efficiency militarily is through drones, because drones are very cheap. They're easy to make. They have a lot of them. They can keep them underground. And so I worry about drones. There is no immediate threat that's out there, but those are the things I worry about. And, you know, you have lone wolf spinoffs, and you have some of these sleeper cells that continue to keep our IC personnel, our intelligence community, up at night and worry us. So those are always, always things to be concerned about.
17: I know we're talking through intermediaries with Qatar and Oman, but are we talking to the right people over in Iran?
18: It's a good question, Pete. I think there is a distinction that needs to be made between the IRGC, which is the military wing of Iran, which is kind of has its separate leadership, and then of course the rulers of the country. That's the Grand Ayatollah and the religious leaders and the zealots, the mullahs that run the religious aspect of the country. So, and you obviously have the Speaker of the Parliament that plays a role too. So you have two separate entities. My understanding now is they're both in the room for these conversations with the Omanis and the Qataris, working as intermediaries. So I think, again, I want to be cautious on this. Progress is slowly being made, but pen to paper, getting an agreement. We had a memorandum of understanding that obviously wasn't worth the paper it was written on several months ago. So our negotiators are making sure that if and when there is an agreement, which I hope there is, that this is a solid, codified agreement that has the full enforcement mechanisms that are needed.
17: So are the two sticking points the nuclear program and opening the Strait of Hormuz?
18: Yeah, I would also say that, you know, there's a lot of frozen assets for the Iranians that are not necessarily, there's a lot in the U.S. which are not at play here, but there are many frozen assets in Doha, Qatar, also with the Emiratis in Abu Dhabi and in Dubai. And so that's a big issue on the frozen assets and whether they can go back to Iran. The original memorandum of understanding, Pete, would have allowed that to happen in phases as Iran made progress on nuclear, as they made progress on keeping the Strait of Hormuz open. That money would slowly be given to the Iranians. But obviously, that is stopped for now.
17: My head is spinning. I don't know how you keep up with all of this, Darren.
19: It's his job, yo.
17: I get it, man. Illinois Congressman Darren LaHood is our guest. You know, when there's tensions in the Middle East, gas prices go up. We've had a war there now for a while. Experts are saying gas prices will stay around $4 a gallon until the end of the year. This has got to concern you.
18: It's messy, no doubt about it. The collateral damage that's being done to the economy is not good. Listen, I think 20 or 30 years from now, when we zoom out and we think back about the positive changes that happened in the Middle East, you know, that will be good. But right now, when you're in the thick of it, it's hard to see the benefits. And you alluded to it, Pete. I hear it from my farmers. I got a very rural district, the 10th largest ag district in the country. Fertilizer prices are crazy right now as farmers think about applying fertilizer after harvest in the fall, and then, of course, applications next spring. So fertilizers that roughly 25% that comes out of the Strait of Hormuz, diesel prices, petrochemical prices, and, of course, gasoline. So, you know, we've seen it tick down a little bit at the pump over the last couple months, but it's still problematic, and we need to work on this. After Labor Day, we need to have these prices come down, and that should be the goal.
19: Why did President Trump and his advisors think this would be such a quick mission, and now it has turned into months and months of chaos?
18: Good question, Lisa. I think some of this was relying on the Israelis and the information they had given us. If you remember, Netanyahu in some ways was there to talk the president into this. And I think some of the information that came from the Israelis on how quick this would be over or how efficient this could go, I think was maybe some misinformation. I think that will come out at a later time, maybe. But I think that we're going to have to do a deep dive on that. I think the other thing is, as I mentioned before, we have decimated their hypersonic missiles. They cannot hit Tel Aviv. They can't hit Europe. Their ballistic missiles are wiped out. They're not using those because they don't have those anymore. Their Navy has been completely decimated. Now, on the drones, as I mentioned, they can use drones and take out ships in the Strait of Hormuz every day, all day, because these take off from an underground bunker. They fly at low, below the radar screen, and they take out a ship. They've been able to use that leverage. And the other thing is, Lisa, we have not taken out their ability to produce oil, and because that would be dramatic for oil prices around the globe. And so they've been allowed to continue to pump oil and sell it by avoiding sanctions. And so that's helped them stay resilient also.
19: I feel like I've heard different information regarding how much damage has been done to U.S. military and bases in the region. Are we withholding that information? What is the truth of it? Have we had significant damage?
18: Minimal, very minimal. You know, we have joint bases in Kuwait. We have joint bases in Bahrain. We have joint bases in Qatar and with the UAE. It's been very minimal. Now, the Iranians at the height of the conflict several months ago did go after some of the airports in those countries I just mentioned, and there was some damage done to the civilian commercial airports there to try to hurt those countries. But it's been very, very minimal in terms of any damage to our ships, airplanes, or any of our other military equipment.
17: I know you're on recess right now. Do you get away?
18: I've been traveling around my district, Pete and Lisa. I was on the road for about 10 days last week, meeting with farmers, small business folks, doing all that. Our kids are heading back to school, so we're going to spend a little time with them before they go back. Recess isn't really recess. It's more coming home and talking to the folks in our district. And, Pete, I got 21 counties in my district, which means I have 21 county fairs. And I can't make it to all 21, but we try to get to as many as we can.
17: Well, tell your wife hello. And I always appreciate having you on the show. Illinois Congressman Darren LaHood. Thank you, cousin. We'll talk again soon.
18: Thanks, Pete and Lisa. Take care. Have a good week.
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30: You practice feng shui.
19: No, but I should.
30: Feng shui is the ancient Chinese practice that focuses on arranging your living or working space to create harmony and balance with the natural world.
19: Yeah, I think that's good.
30: It's where your place just kind of flows and there's no clutter. That's feng shui.
19: Well, not necessarily that there's no clutter, but it's like your front door should face a certain direction for prosperity or harmony. No, and your bed should never face a certain way. That, and you shouldn't place this item here because I think it's all about energy.
30: It is all about energy. I grew up in a house of 12 kids. There was stuff everywhere. We all played sports. We lived in a 100-year-old house where you'd walk in a room and you'd get stuck. One of those old houses.
19: Yeah, it's like a maze.
30: So the opposite of feng shui. How did you grow up?
19: In a split level. Four kids.
30: Four
19: Not
30: kids.
19: As much sports gear, but okay. Yeah.
30: Was there stuff everywhere? I mean, you had four
19: kids.
30: I'm
19: sure there was.
30: Stacking. We stacked everything. My mother loved to stack.
19: No, my mom would not tolerate that. No, no, no, no, no.
30: A home should be a sanctuary, Lisa, a place where you can relax after a long day. The absolute last thing you want is to walk through the door and be surrounded by unfinished chores and clutter.
19: Amen.
30: How upset are you when you come home and you see clutter?
19: So... I'm definitely one of those people who can't relax if my kitchen is full of dirty dishes.
30: Oh, my God, that's my wife. Like, so, we could have a party, I could go to bed and not do dishes for 2 days. No way. Not her.
19: No. So even on days where, like, maybe we were rushing out the door, we had to go to a wedding or a concert, and we come home late. And in my head, I always go, Lisa, just save it till tomorrow. And then it's the minute I see it, mm-hmm. a demon takes over. Gosh. And I am cleaning. But you know what? It takes 5 to 10 minutes and then it's done. And then I wake up and the next morning I'm so happy that I'm in a clean kitchen.
30: You could go right to bed. I've said this before. If you walked into our house, you would say, oh my God, they are showing their house. We're 5 minutes away from a real estate showing at any time. My wife puts everything away. There's nothing on the counters. Yeah, I think she grew up with that, so now it's the complete opposite.
19: I'm about 20 minutes away from a real estate show. But if someone said the queen was coming to your house, I'd be ready in 20.
30: Do you take off your shoes when you walk in your house?
19: Sometimes.
30: I have a now 21-year-old, and he was taught to take off his shoes. Everywhere he goes, he takes off his shoes when he walks into a house. That's every kid around his age nowadays.
19: I generally do. I laugh at myself because I have two dogs, and like they walk all over the city, and then they walk in my house. So like, who am I fooling?
30: Just by moving certain items from your home, you can create a clean space with a positive flow that eliminates stress. A clean home leads to a clear, happy mind. Are you ready for the list?
19: Oh, I'm ready.
30: A mirror reflecting their bed. I know
19: it's probably bad.
30: I know it sounds sexual. Mirrors are energy movers, meaning the spots you locate them in determine what kind of energy you're letting into your life. Having a mirror in the bedroom, especially when it reflects your bed, can introduce more stress. Do you have one in your room?
19: Yes, but it does not shine upon my bed.
30: Same. Right. It's over in the corner. Can't see the bed from there. Okay, good. So if you have a mirror reflecting your bed, you need to move it, according to feng shui. A visible trash bin. Trash not only stinks up a room, it also stinks up the energy in that physical space. You want to walk into your home and be greeted by things that make you happy. Smelling and seeing trash out in the open is just a stressful reminder that you have more chores to do.
19: I think if you have a lid on your can, you're fine.
30: Yeah, I mean, there's some cabinets.
19: Where are you going to put the trash? In the ceiling? Right. Like, what do you mean? You can't have it out in the open?
30: I mean, some people put it underneath the sink, but or
19: right,
30: on
19: but
30: their
19: you
30: island.
19: You have a trash can in your bathroom. I have a trash can in my bedroom. Where are they going to hide?
30: How about this? This is where I'm guilty. Work documents in the bedroom. As much as we want to be cozy while doing our jobs, working while sitting up in bed just creates more stress.
19: And it trains your brain to go, bed is not for sleepy, it's for worky.
30: When you let overwhelming tasks come into your place of sleep, it removes the ease that you feel. A bedroom should be a calm environment where you see work documents piling up by your bedside table or your laptop in bed. Your brain will kick into work mode.
19: Yeah, that's not good.
30: I work on my laptop every single night in bed.
19: And you don't sleep well, do you?
30: Huh. I wonder if there's a direct correlation. Old calendars still hanging in your house. Got to get rid of those. Keeping up old calendars can be a sentimental way of remembering the past, but seeing certain dates on the old calendar may bring up uncomfortable feelings. Taking down that calendar will help you let go of the past and live for the future.
19: Yes, I agree.
30: A chair covered in clothes. You got to stop doing that. Putting your laundry away is a struggle for some, but piling your entire wardrobe onto a chair isn't a reasonable solution. Leaving your clothes out in the open creates both physical and mental clutter.
19: Yeah, guilty.
30: Okay. And finally, furniture or boxes or even stuff blocking walkways. Having a couch or a table or a box that you constantly bump into when moving around your home is annoying, but it's also a physical blockage that impacts your energy and interrupts your flow or your chi.
19: And interrupts your ability to flee your home in a fire.
30: Yes.
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1: Just a few hazy clouds moving through the sky at times for today. It'll be warm like yesterday and a little bit humid, a high around 80. Tonight becoming mostly cloudy, some showers and thunderstorms possible late, a low down to 63. And we could see some off and on showers and storms tomorrow, a muggy day with a high of 74. I'm 9 News meteorologist Justin Lowe.
13: Get the latest forecast, street-level zoom-in radar, and weather watches and warnings anytime at WSAU.com/weather.
14: 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Oh!
16: Now back to the Pete McMurray Show. Here's Pete and Lisa.
30: Do not mess with our next guest. He's one of the toughest men to ever step inside the octagon. Michael Bisping is the former UFC world champion. He earned a place in the UFC Hall of Fame and has since become a very successful actor. His latest project is the action thriller Atlas King. Let's say hello to Michael Bisping. Champ, how are you?
15: I'm very well. Great to speak with you.
30: Oh my gosh, I have so much that we're going to talk about your movie in a second. But I want to talk about UFC. You went to work, you got punched in the face, you got kicked in the face, and you did it over and over.
15: Yes. Yeah. You know, I mean, I guess some of us just have a face for regular panel beating, but I started off doing martial arts when I was 8 years old, and I was always pretty good at it. I wasn't good at any other sports, and so yeah, it was just a natural progression, I guess, from doing, you know, martial art tournaments as a kid and stuff like that. And then in 2002, my old sensei told me all about something called the UFC, and I'd never even heard of it. And he said, listen, there's money to be made, and, you know, the champions can go on and end up acting in movies and stuff like that. And he put this whole goal in my mind. So I quit work at, what was it, 22 or something, moved down to another city, slept in my car for 6 months and started training professionally. 2 years later, I was on what's called The Ultimate Fighter, which is the UFC's reality TV show. I won that. And then, yeah, I had a great long career in the UFC, became the champ, headlined many, many times, and retired in 2018.
19: Listen, Pete's saying you got kicked in the face, but I'm thinking how fun it would be to kick someone else in the face. I got a lot of rage ready to get out.
15: Well, exactly. I mean, that is fun. It is fun. I mean, the thrill of walking out there in front of 20,000 people
30: screaming
15: and competing in the sport that you love.
30: Right.
15: And the UFC fans are so passionate, so the atmosphere is always wild. So, yeah, they were some of the best times of my life. They really are, and I do miss it tremendously. But, sadly, I'm 47 years old.
19: Yeah.
15: You can't do it forever.
30: Yeah.
15: Many injuries along the way, of course, because, you know, it's not a sport for the faint-hearted. So at some point, you got to know when to walk away. And as I said, 2018, I was like, okay, I've done enough. It's time to do something else with my life.
19: Acting has to seem so easy. You know the outcome of every scene.
15: So, you know, well, it does bring its challenges, but compared to competing in a cage with the world's best fighters that have trained for 2 months specifically to whoop your backside, compared to that, yeah, it is easy, but it does have some challenges. Obviously, I never grew up thinking I was going to be an actor. You know, I had a good, successful UFC career, and some company out the blue one day in 2009 made me a movie offer. And I was like, what the hell's going on here? You know, I'm not an actor, but, you know, like anything I do, I want to do my best. So I hired an acting coach. And next minute, I'm in Austin, Texas. And I was on the front cover of some, you know, pretty low grade movie. Let's be honest. It wasn't Oscar material to say the least.
30: Gotta start somewhere, man.
15: Yeah, yeah. But you know what? I really, really enjoyed it. Yeah, now we sit here. I've done about 20 films, I'd say, something like that. And I still don't consider myself an actor, though. I still don't. I have, like, some kind of weird imposter syndrome.
30: Well, you still look like a fighter. You're on Zoom right now, and I'm a little nervous.
15: I say I'm a fighter that does a bit of acting. I work as a UFC commentator. That's my main gig. But now and again, I step off and do these random side quests where I'm an actor all of a sudden.
17: Right, right.
19: But it seems like

0: had no idea about, and I could bore you all day if you had about 5 hours, or if you wanted to read my book. There's a lot of things I can lean on, certainly with this movie Atlas King, where I play a fighter that was involved with some gangsters, gets shot. I go back to England 15 years later. My mentor has died, so I go to his funeral back in Los Angeles, and when I get there, his son has fallen into a trap and the same trouble that the people I had trouble with. And I'm like, I can't let my mentor's son, go down this same path. So I come back to town. I take care of things. I don't know if I can swear, but I come back and kick some ass.
1: You play a street fighter. Were you a method actor at the time where you left set and went to a bar and got into a fight?
0: Not in those days, but maybe when I was younger, I had plenty of method acting to lean on. I'd done that in the past, but yeah, it's funny because whenever you show up on, whenever I've done any acting stuff, and it's always action stuff, let's be honest, you know what I mean? I'm never doing romantic love stories or anything like that. Give me a break.
1: Cuba Gooding Jr. is also in this film. He's very good in the trailer, man.
0: Yeah, no, he was phenomenal. And, I'm a pretty confident guy, and I've got a bit of experience doing this now, but I did feel some nerves the first day I was going to be on set with Cuba Gooding Jr., obviously.
1: Academy Award winner.
0: Oscar winner, exactly. And I'm like, okay, so he's in this film, and I don't want him to think that this is some garbage movie because my performance isn't up to scratch. So I was a little nervous that day. I've got to hold my own with an Oscar winner, but I'll tell you what, he was the coolest guy. He was so down to earth and so friendly and so welcoming, and he put me instantly at ease. He was an absolute pleasure to work with, and I certainly learned a lot from him as well. Yeah, just an awesome experience.
1: Our guest is Michael Bisping, the former UFC champion. I got to ask you about when you were training for a championship fight. What was your body fat at the time?
2: Oh,
0: oh, geez, geez. So I started off originally in the light heavyweight division, which is 205 pounds. And I would walk onto the scale at that, I just live my life and walk onto the scale. But I don't know how much you know, but generally the culture in the UFC is that fighters, the day before the weigh-ins, they dehydrate themselves around 20 pounds. They call it a weight cut. And I was never doing that, and I did very well. I was like 18 and 0, I think, until I lost my first fight. It was a split decision to someone that went on to become a champion. And on the day of the weigh-ins, he was in a sauna and doing the whole weight cutting strategy. And I was sitting in a Chinese restaurant eating noodles and drinking 7-Up. So after I lost that, I'm like, all right, maybe I could do a little bit more. So I went down to 185 pounds, which is the next weight class down, which is a 20-pound drop.
1: Right.
0: So I don't know what my body fat index was it that you asked for. I don't know what it was, but I was very, very lean. I was very skinny. And
1: Man.
0: making 185 pounds now, you would have to chop off a leg.
1: Man, were you just doing weights and cardio every single day?
0: It was a lot of running. 6 a.m., I get out of bed and go for a run every day. There was very little carbohydrate. It was a very intense, strict diet, training 3 times a day. Absolutely miserable is what it was.
2: It doesn't sound great. And Pete's so excited about it. He's like, tell me all of the secrets.
0: There is no secret. Discipline. People are always looking for these fad diets.
1: Right.
0: Guess what? If you eat less and you move more, you're gonna lose weight.
1: Do you still train now?
0: I do. I not so much mixed martial arts, but fitness is a big part of my life. I like to get up in the morning and I start my day with a workout every day. But I love to work out. I feel so great afterwards. I truly believe it's the best antidepressant on the planet. After you work out, you just feel incredible. I still go down to the gym with the guys now and again, but with my long career, I've had a lot of injuries. I've had a lot of neck surgeries. I've got two total knee replacements. I have one fake eye. I live in constant pain. I drive my wife crazy by complaining constantly, but she lives a good life, so that's all she's going to put up with.
1: Can we talk about that for a second? You fought with one functioning eye for years. How did you get away
0: with
1: that?
0: I did. Yeah, it wasn't easy because technically, well, it's not technically, that's not allowed. You got to have good vision in both eyes.

0: I detached my retina in 2013. I fought a guy in Brazil that was cheating. He was on a lot of steroids. He kicked me in the head. And then a few months later, I started developing vision problems. And slowly but surely, I went to a doctor. And so they did a surgery where they repaired it. Then it re-detached. Then I got glaucoma. And then eventually, I was blind completely in that eye. But I just moved out to America to start this new life. I just bought this big, stupid house that I couldn't afford. Mm-hmm. And the last thing I wanted to do was go back to the small town in England where I'm from. Yeah. As a failed experiment, and like, you know, all my old friends, it's a small town. They would have all been like secretly sniggering. I'm like, no, I ain't doing that. I'm going to make this work. So yeah, I cheated and lied and
1: nobody,
0: you know,
1: knew.
0: Did whatever I could to get past those tests. It was right. Very, very stressful, but it's crazy. I did it. And not only did I pass the test and continue fighting, I also became the champ whilst having one eye, which is not easy, but, you know, what are you going to do?
1: Michael, before you go, I want to ask you about Conor McGregor. Two famous injuries people remember. He broke his leg against Dustin Poirier at UFC 264, lasted the entire first round, ending with 1 second left in the round. And despite the injury, McGregor reportedly earned $20 to $25 million for that fight. And then most recently against Max Holloway, McGregor blew out his knee just seconds into the fight, which was stopped after 69 seconds, and he received well over eight figures. So my question to you is, should a fighter get paid if they don't last the entire first round?
0: I mean, I understand your point, and that's an interesting question, but however, you sign a contract yeah. to show up, and as long as you step into that octagon, then you get your show money. Now, sometimes the contracts
1: seconds.
0: Are structured. You get a certain amount to fight and you get a certain amount to win. It all depends on your individual contract, how that is. Conor McGregor is one of the biggest stars in the sport. He'd sold out the building. He had people tuning in all over the world. Advertisers were getting their spots on TV and all the rest of it. So you could argue that he did kind of fulfill a lot of his obligations. You know, the man sold the tickets.
2: And your agent made sure that your contract had
1: guaranteed money. Yes.
0: Yeah. No.
1: Former UFC champion. His new movie is called The Atlas King. Michael Bisping, a pleasure to have you on. Thanks so much.
0: You guys have a great day and a great rest of your show.
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7: I am very concerned about people who have sensitivity, as they may also have gum problems that they're not even aware of. Sensodyne Sensitivity and Gum is really good for that dual action, which protects sensitive teeth while also improving your gum health. The dual action toothpaste protects sensitive teeth and has a microfoam formula, which helps to target bacteria in hard to reach places. I recommend Sensodyne Sensitivity and Gum to my patients because it just works.
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16: For Pete's Sake!
17: Yeah, for Pete's Sake!
1: Oh, boy. If you're headed to Florida, do we have a dining experience for you? Are you ready for this one, Lisa?
18: Sure.
1: A Florida restaurant is inviting guests to disrobe on the first Monday of every month for a nude dining experience.
18: Sounds about right. Is this in Key West by any chance?
1: Murad Ali, chef and owner of the Class Soiree Steakhouse in Hollywood, Florida, came up with the idea of the monthly event as a means of attracting attention to the eatery in an unusual way.
18: I mean, that will get attention, but I also imagine it gets mostly older dudes looking for younger topless ladies, and they're not going to find that.
1: That is so true. How much would you pay to have dinner?
18: There's 0.0.
1: How much do you think they're charging for
18: $50.
1: Dinner? $50. Tickets for the dinners cost $250 for men, $150 for women, or $300 for a couple.
18: That's too much.
1: Special rules for the events include no admission to anyone under the age of 18 and no touching another person without consent.
18: So this doesn't to me sound like dinner. This sounds like something more.
1: It sounds a little dirty, but to quote him, once you walk through the door, I'll most likely be nude, no clothes on. So when you come in, you do feel more comfortable, he said.
18: My question is, you have to wear clothes from your car into the establishment, you know? So is there just like a big pile of clothes at the door?
1: Oh, that is a great question. You're really thinking about this. Now, if you're going to dinner, when you walk in, do you want to see a nude dude at the door greeting you?
18: I mean, I think if you paid $300, yes, that's exactly what you want to see.
1: You saw, was it you two at the Sphere in Las Vegas?
18: I did.
1: Okay. And you absolutely loved it.
18: I love the Sphere. Okay. I still feel the same about you two.
1: Okay. You don't love you two or you do love you two?
18: I feel meh about you two.
1: You feel very, at a 5 on a scale from 1 to 10.
18: It's, you know, it's, I appreciate the hits.
1: Oh,
18: I don't know. It's
1: Joshua Tree.
18: I'm a little too young.
1: How about the Eagles? Do you like the Eagles? Oh, no. Folks, I'm telling you right now, I saw the Eagles in concert. It's one of the greatest shows I've ever seen. If you love the Eagles, or if you're a, you know, a classic rock fan, hit after hit after hit. Don Henley does hits. Joe Walsh does hits.
18: Yeah.
1: The Eagles have once again extended the longest-running residency at the Sphere in Las Vegas, now tallying 72 shows. The Eagles Live in Concert at the Sphere features additional dates in 2027. If you've been following the news, Don Henley has done a few interviews where he said, oh, this is the band's last year. Well, guess what? He had a change of heart.
18: Or a change of money.
1: I mean, money changes everything. Remember, Don Henley said back in the day, hey, we're never going to get back together. Hell's going to freeze over before the Eagles get back together. And they did the Hell Freezes Over tour. And
18: I know. And that I was like in high school when that happened. That's why it's like, yeah, I respect the Eagles. But can I see a band where the people were born after 1950? Is that possible anymore?
1: How much for Eagles tickets at the Sphere? What do you think?
18: $250. Well, they start at $175.
1: Correct. They start at $175, all in, including taxes and fees. Good lower or middle bowl seats typically run $300 to $500 each. Is that right?
18: That's insane.
1: Premium seats are generally $600 to $1,000 in VIP packages at the Sphere in Las Vegas can easily exceed $1,000 per person.
18: Unnecessary.
1: If you're thinking about going, experts say the recommendation is to buy 200 or 300 level seats. Is that right?
18: I think the only bad seats are the ones low because you might have obstructed views.
1: Correct.
18: Anything else? Like you could sit in the last row and you're going to have a great time.
1: Many fans actually prefer them to floor seats because you can take in the Sphere's massive visuals if you're sitting in the 2 or 300. You know.
18: Exactly. That's the whole point of the Sphere.
1: And finally, year after year, certain baby names stand out as the top choices for American parents. The most recent Social Security Administration data shows that the most popular picks for the last year are, for girls, any guesses?
18: Olivia.
1: Olivia is correct! Yes, for the seventh year in a row, Olivia is number one for girls. And for boys?
18: Jonah.
1: That's a good guess.
18: Is it biblical? I feel like it's a like a Noah. I feel like it's a biblical name.
1: Liam. Liam for boys is number one for the ninth straight year. Wow. Olivia and Liam. Okay. Are you ready for some unusual baby names that parents chose in 2025?
18: Listen, I am way more into unusual baby names than Olivia and Liam. No offense.
1: For girls, Tsunami, Maybelline, Eureka.
18: Oh, Eureka, that's great.
1: For boys, Howdy, three, as in the number three, okay. Matrix, and an oldie but a goodie, Tarzan.
18: You know what? I feel like I wouldn't want a human named these names, but a cat or a dog or a hamster, those are all great names.
1: And that does it for us, folks. Remember, if you missed anything on the show, just search Pete McMurray Show wherever you find your favorite podcast. And please subscribe. You guys have a great day, and we'll see you next time. Bye-bye.
18: Peace.

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1: They are in a trauma unit. I'm Dave Anthony, Fox News. Three people in critical condition in Miami the morning after an Amazon Prime cargo plane went way past the runway and crashed after landing. Five people were killed, two others also hurt, but not critically.
2: Cause of the crash not yet clear. NTSB is sending a team to Miami to try and figure it out. Officials say that around 2 p.m. yesterday, the Amazon-branded Boeing 767 cargo plane from San Juan, Puerto Rico, overshot the runway at Miami International Airport, crashing into several vehicles.
1: That's Fox's Todd Pyro. Iran has a plan to further disrupt shipping in the Strait of Hormuz, where it's attacked ships for months. Their Security Council leader has announced,
3: we will declare it a prohibited zone, meaning any ship that enters this area with the intention of passing through the Strait of Hormuz and is identified will be placed in our sanctions list.
1: This after the U.S. military attacked three Iranian oil tankers over the weekend, retaliating to Iran's failed attempts to bomb two American warships. Gas prices up another penny today. AAA's national average for regular, $4.15 per gallon. That's the highest on Labor Day ever. Two American envoys spent the weekend trying to find a way to end the war in Ukraine.
4: The talks marked the first visit to Kyiv for Steve Witkoff and Jared Kushner since Russia's invasion of Ukraine in 2022. And while there were no major breakthroughs announced, Witkoff said he was, quote, confident that there would be a good resolution. The U.S. delegation's discussion with Ukrainian President Volodymyr Zelensky followed meetings Witkoff and Kushner had with Russian President Vladimir Putin in Moscow.
1: That's Fox's Tanya J. Powers. A man's in custody in Ohio facing charges the morning after police say while Democratic candidate for Governor Amy Acton was campaigning at the Canfield Fair, he knocked people to the ground, injured them, and lunged at Acton, who was not hurt.
5: Police arresting 38-year-old Patrick Havas. Investigators say he was armed with two handguns, a set of brass knuckles, and a taser.
1: That's Alex Hogan. 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
1: Election Day is only about 8 weeks away, and the Trump administration keeps trying to put new restrictions on mail-in voting, renewing its appeal at the Supreme Court yesterday after lower court rulings blocked the Postal Service from implementing the president's executive order on new ballot requirements. If Democrats win back control of Congress in the November elections, they may push to expand the Supreme Court to counter a current conservative 6-3 majority.
11: Maryland Democratic Congressman Jamie Raskin on NBC's Meet the Press said he's glad the House turned aside a Republican effort to constitutionally set the number of Supreme Court justices at 9.
12: They wanted to revoke a power that Congress has had since the beginning of the Republic.
11: Raskin would not commit to supporting high court expansion, but said there has been a number used historically.
12: We've had one justice for each federal circuit. So we have 13 federal circuits in America, and we only have 9 justices.
11: Gernal Scott, Fox News.
1: Well, this used to be a really big deal in the past. They crowned a new Miss America last night, Reagan Hutzel from Texas.
13: The Miss America ceremony marked 105 years since the start of the pageant in Atlantic City by a group of businessmen in 1921, just 2 years after women obtained the right to vote. It was a newspaper writer, though, Herb Test, who coined the term Miss America. It had its stops and starts through the Great Depression and World War II, but persisted with popularity. Its first television broadcast broke viewing records on September 11, 1954. The pageant's historic historical archives note what was valued in the contestants changed over time, and by 1974, a law student crowned a doctorate student. West Palm Beach this year became the new host city for the pageant for the next 3 years. And Jessica Rosenthal, Fox News.
1: A week before the primetime Emmys, they handed out Creative Arts Emmys awards over the weekend. Among the winners, late actor and director Rob Reiner for a guest acting appearance on The Bear. I'm Dave Anthony, and this is Fox News.
8: Just a few hazy clouds moving through the sky at times for today. It'll be warm like yesterday and a little bit humid, a high around 80. Tonight becoming mostly cloudy, some showers and thunderstorms possible late, a low down to 63. And we could see some off and on showers and storms tomorrow, a muggy day with a high of 74. I'm 9 News meteorologist Justin Lowe.
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21: 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And please subscribe. Let's say hello to Lisa Katara. Let's talk about the war, first of all, in Iran. It is a mess. I was reading about it this week, and it started February 28th.
22: Oh, it's just going to be a few days. A few weeks.
21: The president announced February 28th major combat operations against Iran with massive joint U.S.-Israeli strikes targeting their military government leaders and high target sites has started. Then in June, negotiations between the U.S. and Iran happened. They worked out a war-ending deal on certain stipulations signed by both countries. Today, the U.S. and Iran have continued to exchange strikes this week. So here we are, Labor Day weekend. The war still going on. Gas prices close to $5 a gallon.
22: Oof.
21: After Labor Day, the campaigns kick into fifth gear. Every commercial break, you're going to see a political spot. This is when it kicks in.
22: Barf.
21: So there's no end in sight with the war, and you're thinking about this election. Whatever you don't like or whatever direction you want the country to go in, you need to vote.
22: Here's what I know.
21: Yep.
22: Don't reelect anyone. Everyone's complicit.
21: You know, that's not a bad idea.
22: Don't reelect anyone. I don't care if they just got in last term. I don't care. get rid of them all. We need a fresh slate. I need the entire thing to be clean. I need all the nonsense, the little petty infighting, the groups, the hierarchy that they have within themselves. I need it all gone. We need to rip the Band-Aid off.
2: Two terms.
22: We need some chaos. We need everybody out because they're all failing us. There are checks and balances. No one is checking. No one's balancing. There's one dude calling all the shots, and not all the choices he's making are that great.
2: Two terms. That's all they should have. Two terms. These senators that have been around for 40 plus years, what's going on here?
22: Yeah, I think senators, I think maybe we can give them four. The president can have two. Congress can have four. But Congress, after that,
2: what is this every 2 year thing? I mean, really, can we just make it every 4 years?
22: We're voting way too often. We're spending too much money on elections when that money could be going to our schools, our roads, our bridges, our water, our infrastructure.
2: By the way,
22: we're wasting it on commercials no one wants to watch.
2: Just got my mail-in ballot. I do it every single election. Super simple. It came in yesterday. I'm going to fill it out and mail it next week. Simple.
22: I mean, mail it as soon as possible. Who knows what they're going to count?
2: Labor Day weekend, I get sick to my stomach this time every single year because sadness sets in. The summer is over.
22: Aw, poor Pete.
2: But I get happy because of college football and the NFL starts next week.
22: So weird. I was watching a TV show last week and this gentleman had passed away and his wife had saved the jerseys he bought. And she goes, he was so proud of this jersey. And it was just like a jersey millions of other people own. And I thought, he was proud that he bought something. Well, that's his legacy.
2: He was proud that he followed that team. He had passion, I think she was trying to say.
22: I think if the roles were reversed and you pulled out a necklace and handed it to my children and said she was proud she paid for this at Zales. Doesn't it seem a little silly now?
2: I love Zales. I do. The NFL starts next week. When do you think it ends?
22: Oh, my God. It doesn't end with Super Bowl in February.
2: Right. Super Bowl LXI. Do you know what that is in Roman numerals?
22: It means many Super Bowls.
2: I mean, let's stop using the Roman numerals. Super Bowl 61 is Valentine's Day, February 14th.
22: It's late this year. It's usually the same weekend as my birthday, and it ruins everything.
2: 5.5 months. Valentine's Day is Super Bowl Sunday.
22: This is amazing news.
2: How much did the NFL make last year in revenue? What's your guess?
22: Too much.
2: What do you think? Take a guess.
22: $300 billion.
2: $300 billion is a little high. Even for the NFL, the 2025 NFL season, the NFL generated roughly $25 billion in total revenue. The exact league-wide total is not publicly reported because 31 teams are privately owned.
22: Yeah, that's a lot of money.
2: The 32nd team, by the way, is the Green Bay Packers. The NFL distributed a record $14.5 billion in national revenue to 32 teams last year. So that means each team received $453.2 million before they sold a single ticket, before they sold a beer, a suite, or any sponsorships.
22: That's bananas. That's like, I'm listening to you say all these numbers, and I'm thinking, that's more than the GDP of a lot of countries.
2: It's crazy. And by the way, the Green Bay Packers, owned by its people, finished with $753 million in total revenue. It's all public, wow. Folks.
22: God bless them.
2: By the way, my wife and son are shareholders. This is the biggest scam in the history of scams. You pay $300.
22: You get one share.
2: You pay $300 for one share. That gets you a free T-shirt and a certificate that you can hang on your wall and bragging rights to tell people you're a team owner.
22: The T-shirt wasn't free. It cost you $300.
2: Coming up on today's show, if you have the Nike running app, you're going to know Coach B, Chris Bennett. He is the global head coach of Nike running. He's the voice behind the Nike Run Club app, the audio guided runs where the guy says, push yourself. You got this. He's got a new book out. It's called This Is About Running. This Is Not About Running. And Coach B will join us on today's show.
22: That's cool.
21: Also on today's show, one of our favorites, American Ninja Warrior, airs on NBC. Matt Eisman comes on with us every single year, and he will join us today. Love Matt Eisman.
22: Fun dude.
21: Have you been watching American Ninja Warrior on NBC?
22: Don't tell Matt. But I haven't.
21: It's on like three times a week. I know it's on Tuesdays, but
22: I don't have
21: Mondays,
22: an antenna.
21: What do you mean an antenna?
22: Like, I don't have live TV. I don't have cable or an antenna.
21: Can you watch it online somewhere? Oh my gosh. By the way, this year, if you've been watching everything, it's all core. Everything's core. They jump, they swing from a bar, they swing over to a spinning wheel, then swing over to
22: and
21: a slice of pizza.
22: Your core influences your balance, man.
21: So difficult. Yeah, I know. I'd love to try it, though. Well, would you do it? Would you try it?
22: Yes, I would. I tried to ride a mechanical bull this weekend, so I'll try anything.
21: Hmm. You tried to ride a mechanical bull?
22: I rode it.
21: Can we talk about what you did this past weekend?
22: Okay, listen, my oldest friend from the second grade.
21: Oh, wow.
22: Is getting married.
21: Mm-hmm.
22: And she's in her mid-40s. This is her first wedding, so we're going all out.
21: Okay.
22: Never been married. All so right. That's why this is a big wedding.
21: Right.
22: There's a lot of joy.
21: Yeah.
22: And her husband, to be, has never been married. It's a first wedding for them both.
21: Wow, that's a big deal. Love it.
22: It's a big deal. So they are celebrating.
21: So you had a bachelorette party.
22: Well, listen, it started as a bridal shower because people came in from around the country. So we had to combine everything. So a bridal shower at 11 a.m.
21: 11 a.m. you started?
22: Straight into the bachelorette party Saturday night.
21: By the way, folks, this is Lisa who has two drinks at happy hour and then is like, I gotta go. Can't hang out. Sorry.
22: I gotta go. Well, as I told my oldest and dearest friend, when it matters, I can rage.
21: Yeah.
22: You random can. Wednesday, I'm going to bed. Okay? Your bachelorette, I'm staying out. We did a party in the hotel room. We had games. We had pizza. We did a river boat cruise and watched fireworks. We went to a bar. There was 20-year-olds making out all over. We danced until 1 a.m. when you couldn't move an inch, when there was no more room for humans. And then we left.
21: Oh, my God. I'm so jealous. I wasn't there.
22: And then my cab, I told it to meet me. I'm watching the pin. He's two blocks away. He calls, where are you? I'm like, I'm at the pin. He waits 1 minute. He leaves. 1:30 in the morning, pouring rain. I look at my friend. I look at Google Maps. I'm like, it's a 12-minute walk to the hotel. We are walking.
21: And you did.
22: Walking. And not only that, the theme, the clothing we were told to wear.
21: Yeah.
22: Pink, cowgirl, sparkly.
21: Oh, hot.
22: I'm wearing a giant, oversized pink sequined kimono.
21: Oh, my God.
22: At 1 a.m.
21: This is wonderful. We got to post a picture. You got to send me a picture.
22: Please. I don't know. Then the next day, we did a drag brunch. Rode mechanical bulls.
21: So let me get this straight. You started on a Saturday at 11 a.m.
22: And I ended it Sunday at like 9 p.m.
21: Oh, my God. I'm so impressed. You just went up four notches. I can't believe it.
22: When it matters, Lisa can read.
21: So what you're saying is when we meet out for happy hour, that doesn't really matter.
22: That's not worth a hangover.
21: But this is worth a hangover.
22: This is worth a hangover. Celebrating friendship, love.
21: Yeah, isn't that what we're doing at happy hour every time I say, hey, come and meet me right now? Apparently not. Completely different. Yeah.
22: I need an e-vite.
21: An e-vite. All right, quick break. More of the show on the way.
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45: Okay, you're 2 pounds heavier, but we can fix that. All we have to do is decrease his food intake and increase his metabolic output. All right, step off the scale, son. Muscle weighs more than fat.
2: Folks, Lisa thinks I'm crazy because I weigh myself every single day because information is power.
0: Okay. I don't think you're crazy for weighing yourself every day. I think you're crazy because I think if you couldn't weigh yourself, it would eat at you all day until you found a scale.
2: I've always been obsessed with my weight. I feel like a lot of Americans are obsessed with their weight. But are we more obsessed today than we were years ago?
0: I think so. Well, I don't know, because if you look back, advertisements from the 20s, 30s, 40s, 50s, 60s, they all had some sort of weight loss message.
2: Yeah, but we have social media. It's in our face every second of the day. We have fitness apps. We have the GLP-1 medications. Those commercials run nonstop. So it's always in our face.
0: Yeah. I mean, I just feel like it's always been there. I mean, watch media from the 80s. Jeez Louise, everything was about weight, whether it was a movie for kids or whether it was like Sabrina the Teenage Witch. That was a show made for kids, and they're commenting on weight, and I shouldn't eat this. And awful.
2: Name a fad diet. I've been on it, or some sort of a fad diet. I mean, you can name anything, and I've done it.
0: Yeah. I mean, I wasn't into the fads. I just didn't eat.
2: You starved yourself?
0: I mean, I would eat like one of those tiny Danon yogurts for breakfast, like 100 calories.
2: Yogurt. I never understood that.
0: And
2: I
0: then like a little tiny half cup of soup for lunch and an apple for a snack. And then I'd be like, I wonder why I'm exhausted all the time.
2: Right. And so hungry. Yeah.
0: And just like have no energy.
2: It's so interesting how we all look at our diet now and it's like, okay, I got to get my protein in. It's going to give me energy. Got to make sure you have some carbs here. Need a balanced meal. At least
0: but
2: the
0: Pete,
2: McMurrays do that.
0: I have a secret for you.
2: Yeah.
0: There are some people who don't think about this at all.
2: What? What do you mean?
0: Not for a single minute. They wake up. They eat what they want. They go to work.
2: Gosh.
0: They eat what they want again. They eat when they're hungry. That's it.
2: 3 in 4 U.S. adults are overweight or obese. So we have a little bit of a problem in the United States. Weight loss-related content generates billions of views on TikTok and other social media platforms. About 39% of men and 41% of women are obese. That's crazy. That's a huge problem.
0: I know. Our food system's not great, y'all.
2: Women are nearly twice as likely as men to have severe obesity, while 12% of women versus 7% of men. Adults between 40 and 59 have the highest rate of obesity.
0: Mm-hmm.
2: Yeah. Because you have injuries, you can't work out, you're not making enough money, you're buying bad food.
0: Right. And as you age, you need less food, but you kind of just eat the same amount.
2: Right. The medical cost of obesity is estimated at, what do you think?
0: Oh, it's got to be like billions of dollars.
2: $173 billion with the B annually in the United States. That's every single year.
0: So you would think more insurance companies then would cover these GLP-1s for people because should end up saving them money in the long run.
2: Right. Millions of Americans are on GLP-1 medications, Ozempic, Wegovy. Zepbound is another one for diabetes and weight loss. Americans spend $90 billion a year on weight loss drugs like GLP-1.
0: Well, I mean, it goes to show people want to not be overweight.
2: Weight loss has become one of the biggest industries in the United States. So you have diets, you have supplements, you have the GLP-1 drugs. People are doing everything to lose weight. So guess what? Netflix is capitalizing on this, Lisa. Netflix's next dating show explores love after extreme weight loss.
0: Oh, so you're going to have people with some emotional baggage that never got dealt with.
2: Oh, yeah.
0: Or maybe no dating experience because people are cruel and wouldn't date when they're large. So they're older.
2: Yeah.
0: But dealing with dating experience issues you might experience in high school or college age.
2: Oh, there's a lot to unpack on this show. Netflix next dating show will follow singles during extreme weight loss journeys, exploring how they navigate dating, identity, and the search for lasting love. They're going to call it Weight, W-E-I-G-H-T, to date. Weight to date. Is casting contestants right now. If you're 18 or over, the casting website says, now casting singles who've lost weight and asks, are you ready to find love after a significant body change? So here's the description, okay? An award-winning production company is currently casting a new docuseries and looking for individuals who are ready to date after having major weight loss. This new, inspiring dating series will highlight the journeys of selected singles who are now discovering what dating is like after a major body transformation. Wait to Date is said to be more like a docuseries than a high-concept dating format. In that regard, it will probably be more similar to Netflix's Love on the Spectrum than to Love is Blind.
0: Okay, well, that's better to hear.
2: What is Love on the Spectrum? I don't know what that is.
0: That follows people with, like, autism or other things on the spectrum, ADHD, autism, all those things,
2: okay,
0: as they search for love. Because some of those can be quite socially disabling conditions. So
2: right,
0: you
2: right.
0: have to find a certain kind of person and navigate it a certain kind of way.
2: It's going to be interesting to see this show, how people are carrying their baggage and how it's unraveled on television.
0: Well, I bet they have a lot of baggage because people on the radio and TV keep talking about everybody's weight every 10 seconds. Peter?
2: I'm just delivering information. Wait to Date will join an unscripted slate at Netflix that includes dating shows like Age of Attraction, Temptation Island, seen that, and more. Will you watch Wait to Date?
0: Oh, I don't know. Maybe?
2: Just for the train wreck, I think I'll tune in.
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19: Just a few hazy clouds moving through the sky at times for today. It'll be warm like yesterday and a little bit humid, a high around 80. Tonight becoming mostly cloudy, some showers and thunderstorms possible late, a low down to 63. And we could see some off and on showers and storms tomorrow, a muggy day with a high of 74. I'm 9 News meteorologist Justin Lowe.
17: Get the latest forecast, street-level zoom-in radar, and weather watches and warnings anytime at WSAU.com/weather.
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2: Chris Bennett, a lot of us know him as Coach B. He is the global head coach of Nike Running and the voice behind the Nike Run Club, the audio-guided runs. He's the guy that says, hey, struggling doesn't mean failure, and you want to kill him. He is the author of This Is About Running, This Is Not About Running, Lessons for Between and Beyond the Start and Finish Line. Let's welcome in Coach B. It's funny because you probably get that all the time. People hate you during the run and then they love you afterwards.
21: I like to believe that they may hate the run, but they love their coach. That's how I like to look at it.
2: Ah, I like that. I like that a lot. I'm glad you're on Zoom today, man. You're in great shape. When did you start running?
21: I don't remember. It had to have been one of my first goals because, nobody taught me how to do it. I think that's one of the cool things about running. It's one of those first boxes that you check as a baby.
2: Mm-hmm.
21: You know, you don't stop at lifting up the big head or getting on all fours or toddling around. You want to run. And I was lucky. I had a whole bunch of older siblings. So I imagine my first, run was chasing after them to try to, be a part of whatever they were getting into.
2: What do you tell the person that says, I'm not a runner?
21: Well, I mean, the first thing I'll do is I'll ask, why would you say that?
2: Right.
21: And usually it comes down to, people having, ridiculous definitions of what it means to be a runner or to go for a run. And those are very easy to, tear apart.
2: I used to be a huge runner, played basketball for years, never ran in my life, played basketball, loved it. But I started dating my now wife, who is a huge runner. So she's like, hey, maybe we can do some 5Ks together. And I'll never forget. I was living with my two brothers at the time where I went out to run. And I'm not kidding. I ran 2 blocks. I don't know what I was doing. I was wearing bad shoes. I sprinted. I had to stop and I walked home. I'm like, well, that's day one. We'll try it again tomorrow.
21: Well, most people wouldn't try again tomorrow. I think that's where you're the outlier. And I think most people that have that first experience, that's why they don't come back to a starting line. And we're the only sport. Use basketball as an example. Well, first of all, there's a lot of running in basketball. So I always find it fascinating that people say they're not a runner, even though you played basketball or you played tennis or you played soccer, where if you look in the dictionary, all it says is running is the act of a runner and that a runner runs. There's no definition of distance or duration. So you were a runner. I would say that you probably were running the wrong way on that first run.
2: right.
21: And that's, but right. We're also the only sport where we have these expectations that the first run, we have to be really good at it. The
2: of
21: first
2: course.
21: Time you played basketball, you were terrible. No offense, but you were terrible.
2: Right.
21: You didn't know how to dribble. You didn't know the rules. You didn't know how to shoot, but you didn't not come back because of that. You knew that the more you came back, the better you were going to be. running is the one sport where we expect greatness on day one, and that's why people don't come back for day two.
2: God, that is so true. I have to tell you, I should have been a spokesperson for Nike because I started doing the 5Ks. I didn't realize they serve beer at the end. I'm like,
21: this is fantastic.
2: I've done the Nike one-hit wonder race. I mean, races are fun. They're fun.
21: They're meant to be. And running is supposed to be a form of play. We also do a disservice in our sport because we remove that word when we talk about it. I mean, you mentioned you played basketball. If I talk to somebody who, you know, spent time doing softball, they wouldn't refer to it as I did softball. They'd say I played softball. Running is a sport. It's meant to be played. And I think if we incorporated that word into kind of our lexicon of descriptors for running, like, yeah, I went out and I played for 5K, because that's really what it is, I think we'd have a better mentality about it. And we wouldn't be sacrificing performance. Nobody sacrifices performance on the basketball court because they play it.
2: What's more important for the average person? Just getting out there and trying it and running

0: it might be a little bit more complicated than that, simply
1: right.
0: because you gave a great example of your first run. You were obviously an athlete, and you only went a couple of blocks, and it was because you were running too hard. You were going too fast, and when you do that, you can't go too long.
1: God, we all do
0: that. And what happens is you think you're not enough. Everybody does it, and then they beat themselves up, and they say, "I suck at this," when it's like, no, you don't. You just don't know how to run. And if you want to flip it, from a coaching perspective, it's pretty awesome that you're trying too hard. Because I'll tell you what, we can dial that back.
1: Mm-hmm.
0: And from a coaching perspective, I'd rather have to sit down with somebody and say, you know what? You're trying too hard. You're giving too much. As opposed to someone saying, why don't you care? Where's the effort? So if you are out there and it's really hard, it's probably because you're running too hard. And use that as a compliment. And then back off.
1: Just dial it back a little bit. Our guest is Coach B, Chris Bennett. The book is called This Is About Running, This Is Not About Running. So what is this really about, this book?
0: It's about running. And it's not about running. It comes from the fact that I started coaching at the high school level. So I was coaching 14 to 18-year-olds. And that is a tough 4 years. I mean, I don't think there's an easy 4 years in your life. But if you're trying to rank Family Feud style, the toughest 4 years, I think high school is right up there. I mean, you're going through physical changes, emotional changes. You know, you're stressed about school. You're stressed about relationships. There's things going on at home. So I realized I had these kids for 2-3 hours a day. And if they left practice and they were just able to go faster or further, I had failed. I had to be able to use the time. So they would leave practice and they were better able to take on everything outside of practice. And the benefit from a coaching perspective is if you have athletes that are confident, that they feel safe, that they're open to being vulnerable, because if you want to be your best, if you want to give 100%, you know, as you hear so many people say, you cannot be siphoning off percentages to be on the defensive, to block yourself, to protect yourself. You have to be really vulnerable.
1: Right, right.
0: And the only way you're going to be really vulnerable, and what I mean by this, be open to failing at something great. You have to feel safe and you have to feel confident and you have to feel good about yourself. So in order for us to be as successful as we could be, I had to take care of them as humans first and then as athletes. So I wanted to make sure that everything we did, yes, it's about running, but it had to also not be about running if we were going to be as good as we could be at running.
1: Got it. That's so true. We've said it a million times on this show. Leadership is everything. You have to have trust in your leader or you're not going to win. And that's
0: Absolutely.
1: What it's all about, especially at the high school level too, man. They need to trust you.
0: Yes. And the reality is you're not sacrificing performance by being kind. And I think the problem we have in coaching sometimes is there are bad coaches that are successful. If you're measuring success by wins versus losses, there are coaches that are successful that coach through fear and stress and anxiety. And I always think, though, actually, it's not just think. I know these coaches, they'd be more successful if they didn't coach that way. So, yes, you can get results by being a jerk. There's no doubt about it. You would just get better results if you weren't.
1: You've coached thousands of runners. What separates the people who stick with running and the people who quit after a few times?
0: I think it's a couple of things. I think it's...
1: Is it mental?
0: No, I mean, because there's physical aspects that you have to take into account. But I think the foundation is a love of the sport. And with that, there's a self-respect that you get from doing the sport. Being challenged and failure. And, you know, I think those are parts of life. I think when you leave team sports and when you leave sports in general around 18, 19, as most people do, we tend to hide ourselves from being challenged and we stay away from opportunities to potentially fail. And as a result, I think that we develop habits where butterflies and starting lines and setting goals is it gets to be really, really scary.
1: Mm-hmm.
0: And I think when you're in the midst of it, I mean, if you go back to your basketball days, those butterflies before the game, a big game, or, you know, where you're going in and there's 30 seconds to go and you break the timeout and you head out on the court and the butterflies are everywhere. Those are some of the greatest moments of your life. And it was, you didn't know what the outcome was. You didn't know if you were going to win. You didn't know if you were

0: going to make the best play or the worst play, but you had the courage to go out there and say, we may win, we may lose, but I'm out here. The second that's removed from your life, there's a hole in your life, which I think is why we have so many adults walking around unhappy. And it's because those greatest parts of their life that were a daily part of their life as kids, they now think they have no room for. And they're filling them up with things that don't make them happy. So I think long-term runners are like long-term athletes, long-time singers, long-time writers and directors. It doesn't matter. If you have a passion and it's good for you, it should be a part of your life forever. It shouldn't be something you leave behind in childhood.
1: And butterflies are good, man.
0: Amen. Amen. Hallelujah. Yes, butterflies are good. They remind you that you're alive and that you've got courage.
1: You want competition in your life? Compete with your brothers. I have seven of them. I just sent my brother Dave, who was my roommate for years, a text this morning. I'm like, I crush my workout, man. You got to keep up. You can't keep up. I love the competition. I just love it.
0: Well, you said something really important without probably even knowing it. You said you compete with and not against. And that is really important. And I think a lot of times you can ruin what is a good thing in your life because of that against mentality, that I'm competing against people, the comparison trap. And you said something that's very, very healthy. You compete with your brothers, alongside your brothers. And as a result, you and your brothers elevate each other through the competition 100%. As opposed to diminish each other through the competition. And that's another thing to look out for, that if you're using competition as an excuse to belittle yourself or others, that's some low-grade fuel. You need to be competing with and alongside each other.
1: And before you go, I want to ask you about tracking. I track my heart rate when I work out because I want to know if I'm burning fat. There's people that really track everything, like VO2. What's your philosophy on that?
0: I like metrics, but metrics don't tell the whole story. And I think if you're measuring success by numbers, then you're limiting the amount of success that you're going to experience. And if you're measuring the success of your run based on the pace, the heart rate, your cadence, then you're going to have a very narrow view of success, which means you're going to have limited success, which means you're probably going to stop coming back to the starting line because the other side of it doesn't offer you what it should or what it's capable of offering.
1: Just put on the Doobie Brothers and just take off, man. It's all about music, too. I love having the tunes in my ears.
0: I agree.
1: Anything in the 70s and 80s is probably on mine.
0: So, all right, rock and roll. I will fly with you for some great 80s music. That's my sweet spot right there.
1: Coach, a huge thrill to have you on. Chris Bennett, the book is called This Is About Running, This Is Not About Running. Thank you so much for coming on.
0: Thank you for having me, and tell your wife, the runner in the couple, that you married way up.
1: I did. Thanks, Coach.
0: Cheers. Thank you.
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2: Back to the Pete McMurray Show. Here's Pete and Lisa.
1: I love that movie, Office Space. Ron Livingston, I mean...
23: We watched it every day one summer in college.
1: It's interesting. When I first saw it, I didn't like it. And then the second time, I'm like, oh, this is good. And now I've seen it 15 times.
23: No, it's the best. And it really made me fear working in a corporate office as much as I should have feared it, because it can be soul-crushing.
1: We all have that slacker that we worked with. We had a cat that we worked with, Big John. Remember John? He would walk out once an hour and go smoke. And you were thinking, oh, John's going out, taking a smoking break. He's going to have a cigarette. No. He went out there and smoked a joint once an hour. And he'd come back, and what did he smell like?
23: I think he was also smoking cigarettes. I think there was many smokes going on.
1: Okay, so an eight-hour workday, he took eight smoking breaks that were probably 20 minutes apiece, and he was smoking doobie.
23: Yeah, you're just mad because you didn't think of it first.
1: Someone once said to me, and this could have been you, you don't have to be a great employee, you just have to be an employee.
23: Yeah, you don't have to be the best, You don't have to be the best employee. You just
1: I knew that was you. That's so
23: an
1: funny.
23: Employee.
1: An employee.
23: Because I think sometimes for us like high achievers, we stress ourselves out and we think we have to be perfect. And like sometimes you need to take a breath and realize it might not be the season of your life to put 100% into work. You might have 70% to give, and that's okay.
1: But we also work with these people that are slackers. Having legitimate frustrations with work is normal. Constantly complaining about nearly every responsibility that comes with having a job is not.
23: Yeah.
1: We have the complainers at work. So here are some things people who have no work ethic love to complain about nearly all the time at
23: That's
1: work.
23: That's not in my job description. Those people. I'm like, who says
1: I've never said that in my life. I feel like I've had that probably 10 times in the last 5 years.
23: I think it's the younger generation because they're not being compensated well enough to go above and beyond. And they've seen their parents or their older family members go above and beyond and then be fired for nothing or laid off. And they're like, why?
1: The number one thing they complain about, waking up early to start their day.
23: It's the worst.
1: Nobody's thrilled about waking up early every morning. Being tired is normal. Having a demanding schedule can be difficult. Some jobs require schedules that don't work well with someone's natural sleep patterns. Well, guess what? These are the people that complain about everything from traffic to weather. And of course, oh, I'm so tired. Didn't get enough. I woke up so early this morning.
23: Oh. That would be me if I had a night job. Like if I had a job that started at 10 p.m., I would be a nightmare.
1: I had a job that started at 4 a.m.
23: That seems fine. I feel like you
1: Well, you're
23: up
1: at 3 o'clock, and if you go out the night before, oof, that's a tough one. That is. Things people who have no work ethic love to complain about. Completing tasks they don't enjoy. We all have boring tasks that we don't want to do, or meetings. I hate meetings. Hate them. Can't stand them.
23: I know why you hate them.
1: Why?
23: Because you have to be quiet for an hour.
1: That's not funny. Every meeting should be 30 minutes. 30 minutes, man. You don't need an hour meeting. You don't, unless it's super important, maybe once a month. But everything should be 30 minutes.
23: I think the problem is we need to train people how to host a meeting.
1: Yeah, so true.
23: There needs to be training. Like, the meeting needs to be about XYZ.
1: Mm-hmm.
23: It can't get off the rails.
1: Yep.
23: There can't be too many cooks in the kitchen.
1: Yep. Yeah. Not too many speakers. Make it quick. Practice the three B's. I've done this all my life. Be bright, be brief, be gone. So you're out of there very, very quickly.
23: I never heard that before.
1: People who have no work ethic love to complain about being held accountable when they mess up. Hey, man, I got to talk to you about this. You screwed up here. That wasn't me. I didn't know that. What are you talking about?
23: Yeah, it's okay. We all make mistakes.
1: Yeah, but don't get so defensive, man.
23: Yeah.
1: Let's just hear what you did, all right? Their coworkers' performance. Oh, man. Have you seen Lisa? She's just slacking at her job. Oh, look at Tom over there. Maybe going through a divorce.
23: Or the people who are like, oh, look at Mike. He stayed till 9 p.m. last night. You know what I mean? The people who are jealous at the people doing more.
1: Oh,
23: and then you're like, well, you could do that, too. Don't be mad at them for doing what you don't want to do.
1: How about being asked to learn new things? Oh, my God, I can't believe they want me to learn AI. Well, it's going to change your life and make your life better.
23: Mm-hmm. Dude, tech is so... People get so in their rut. They don't want to do anything.
1: Freak out. If you're over 40 and someone says, hey, here's a new system you have to learn. Oh, my God, I can't believe it.
23: Or when people are like... Even just like, oh, we changed the type of coffee.
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23: This used to always make me nuts in the office. You know how sometimes there's a weird smell?
3: Iran is trying to disrupt shipping even more.
23: You know, there might be a sewer
4: I'm
23: break.
4: I'm Navy Anthony Fox.
3: We're planning to set up an exclusion zone outside the Strait of Hormuz to keep one away where Iran's attacked ships for months to give them further control over ships that pass through the strait.
23: Yeah, we all know it smells.
4: We don't need 20 people saying it smells. We get it. Just move out with your life.
6: This move by Iran comes after the U.S. hit three Iranian oil tankers on Saturday. The U.S. attacks were in retaliation for an Iranian attack. Iran launched two ballistic missiles on U.S. warships. That attack by Iran failed.
3: Fox's Steve Harrigan in Tel Aviv. Israel went on the attack again in Lebanon, targeting Hezbollah militants, but Lebanese officials say civilians are among the nine people killed today. Seven died in Israeli airstrikes yesterday. A new attempt to stop Russia's war in Ukraine. Special U.S. envoys went to Moscow Saturday and talked to Russian leader Vladimir Putin. Then yesterday, they were in Kyiv negotiating with Ukraine's President Volodymyr Zelensky. Envoy Jared Kushner says,
7: "We went through a lot of the ideas that hadn't worked to date, and we really tried to think about, you know, what would the elements be that are needed for this durable peace."
3: Investigators in Miami will try to figure out why an Amazon Prime cargo plane overshot the runway while landing.
14: It's still sitting just off the runway now this morning at Miami International Airport. Now, officials say the aircraft failed to stop, slamming into cars just off that runway, killing at least five people and injuring five others.
3: Fox's Dana Marie McNichol at the airport. The pilot and co-pilot and people trapped in cars were rescued. Three of the injured are in critical condition. A hurricane warning is in place for Kauai as Lowell closes in on the Hawaiian Islands. A Category 3 storm forecast move close by tonight and tomorrow.
24: Unfortunately, in the overnight, we've seen a sizable wiggle to the east with the track, meaning that those powerful winds are going to get closer to Kauai.
3: Fox weather meteorologist Britta Merwin.
24: Oahu and Big Island not included, as well as Maui, but we'll feel impacts. Flash flooding is going to be...
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3: A man's in custody in Ohio facing assault charges. The day after police say Patrick Havas, armed with two guns, tried to attack the Democratic candidate for governor, Amy Acton, at the Canfield Fair, knocking people to the ground, injuring some, then lunging toward Acton, who was not hurt. Fox's Alex Hogan reads a statement from Acton's campaign.
27: This kind of violence has no place in Ohio. Dr. Acton will always stand up to the chaos, hate, and vitriol that pits us against one another.
3: Acton's Republican opponent for governor, Vivek Ramaswamy, condemned what was happened as completely unacceptable. In Germany, Chancellor Friedrich Merz's political party is under pressure after losing a regional election.
28: Germany's far-right AfD party scoring a historic victory, something which could result in the first far-right state German government since the Nazi era. The Alternative for Germany party winning just under 44% of the votes, falling short of an outright majority needed to govern alone in the eastern state of Saxony-Anhalt, which was once East Germany and one of the country's poorest regions. The agenda of the AfD, which in some regions is classified by Germany's domestic intelligence agency as an extremist group, includes speeding up the deportation of undocumented migrants, increasing welfare benefits for native-born Germans, ending sanctions on Russia, and pulling out of the EU. Lillian Wu, Fox News.
3: An electronics recycling center's on fire outside Atlanta, Georgia.
29: There's some batteries in there because I've heard them. And other, you know, motherboards and things like that.
30: Fire Marshal Gregory Chambers, the fire at the Providence Green facility in South Fulton was first reported Sunday afternoon, but it's still too hot for firefighters to get close. It's been sending smoke plumes into the sky so thick it's affecting airplane flight patterns at nearby Hartsfield-Jackson Atlanta International Airport.
3: That's Fox's Evan Brown on Wall Street. No opening bell this hour. The stock market's closed for Labor Day. I'm Dave Anthony. This is Fox News.
5: Good morning. This is the 9 News forecast for central Wisconsin. Partly to mostly sunny, feeling a bit humid as we move into the afternoon. And late in the day and into the early evening, there's a slight chance of rain or maybe an isolated thunderstorm. Highs today will be in the upper 70s. During the day Tuesday, mostly cloudy, still humid. And again, a chance of showers or storms. Tuesday's daytime highs in the low 80s. The humidity will be turned down for Wednesday, mostly sunny, upper 70s. For Thursday, skies will be mostly sunny, mid-70s, and continued mostly sunny on Friday with a chance of scattered rain. Friday's highs back to the upper 70s. Weather updates 24/7 at WSAU.com/weather. That's the 9 News forecast on AM 550, FM 99.9, and in Wausau at 95.1 FM. 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
11: Hello there and welcome, Joe Gigante, your Regular Joe here with you, hour number one on this Tuesday edition of the Regular Joe Show. My goodness, there is so much to talk about. There always is. Of course, most of the mainstream media right now, and even a good deal of the cable news world, is obsessed with the Lindsey Clancy verdict. When will it happen? Where will it be? I mean, I will be interested, I'd be, again, like any other person, to see what happens with it. But we aren't going to sit here and do the 24/7, oh, we just found out that juror number three had a hangnail. Juror number seven had an old red shirt that had been washed so many times, somebody thought it was pink. And what does that mean? It means she needs a new shirt. Because I've heard some of these theories that are out there. I mean, we'll see what happens with it. It'll be interesting, one, no matter what the decision is. 9 women, 3 men on the jury. I will just say this. Again, I've been watching it because I do think there's a lot to unpack in that whole case. But I heard one, I don't know what you'd call it, jury expert, maybe. There are people, for those that are not aware, especially in bigger trials like this, there are experts that they will hire, and their job is to look at each juror and profile them, whether they're a good person for the jury or not, and provide advice to the prosecution or defense, whichever is usually the defense team. You don't want this one, you want that one. This person's going to. So it'll be interesting because the one jury expert said that everyone's looking at there being 9 women and just assuming that means they're going to give her a pass. But this woman, it was a woman jury expert, she said, look, how many of these women are mothers too? How many of these women had postpartum depression? How many of these women had 2 or 3 kids? It was really difficult, very stressful, and they didn't kill them. So she said, don't just discount the women on this jury. That they're you know, again, yeah, they could get the whole traveling sisterhood of the yayas, or whatever they want to call that, you know, we've got to circle the wagons. It's possible. But I just thought it was an interesting insight that, yeah, it could actually work against her to have this situation with 9 women on the jury. Either way, as I've said, my humble opinion on this is that she should never see the light of day again, whether she is institutionalized, found to be not guilty by way of mental problems or, you know, that she can't be held culpable because of her severe mental issues, but then protect herself, and protect society, institutionalize her. That would be my remedy. Now, if she's found that she can be held mentally culpable, well, then the full effect of the law. I saw a woman in an interview. I don't think this was the most... I don't know. They didn't put a date. By the way, just a little pet peeve. So when I worked in the world of television, this was back in the 90s, there was, they call it keying. When you put a person's name up or you identify something on a screen, that's called a key. And they were nearly dogmatic in the 90s when I was working in cable news that the minute something went up, you had to, if it was a person, you keyed the person, who they are, what's their title, if there's some connection point you can give them, website, whatever it might be. If you were running footage, you identified where the footage came from and the date that it was from. They have gotten so lazy nowadays. Most of the time, they don't, and it's very frustrating. It's very frustrating because it's just not good production value. So this one didn't get keyed in terms of when this was, but I believe it was sometime Friday or potentially even yesterday, because it featured footage of the lead male defense attorney, his name escapes me, walking amongst a crowd of her supporters. And it looked like a scene out of a bad Christian movie of Jesus walking amongst the people. I mean, he's literally, these women are, I mean, they have to part for him to be able to walk. I'm not even kidding. And the one woman they catch on video and audio says, thank you, thank you. You are representing the voice of so many women. I want to think about this for a minute. What does that say? That should really, really give everybody pause for thought. Because what she's saying is the voice that he's, or the situation he is giving voice to, are, according to this woman, the countless number of women that contemplate strangling the life out of their children. And I don't mean figuratively. This is not meant to be a Homer Simpson joke. Oh, I could kill that. My own mother would say something. I was so angry I could kill him for what he's doing. Or I was so angry, whatever. This is not what we're talking about. This woman, who, by the way, was well beyond childbearing years, is sitting there saying, you're giving voice to all the women out there that want to commit homicide, that want to murder their own children, and have been overlooked. Now, if that is true, that there's this throng of women out there that, thank God, have not done what Lacey Clancy has done, or Lindsey Clancy, rather, has done, because that, I mean, that'd be really bad, right? If we had countless murders of babies and children by their mother, most people would be pretty outraged. Most people would see that as being a sign of a sickness within society. And this woman's like, thank you. Finally, I can openly talk about. Now, I don't know if that woman has any children. I assume she does. Based on her age, assuming they lived, I would think they're adults. I got to be honest, it'd be a little disconcerting to turn the news on and see my older mother saying, thank you for giving voice to all of the women like me that wanted to murder our children. But we are afraid to do it because society wouldn't accept us. Because that's where they're trying to go to, right? Trying to normalize this. Now, I don't want to be misunderstood here. I am not in any way, shape, or form making fun of mental illness. I take it actually very seriously. I talk about it on the show. I think that Star 988 is terribly underutilized by a number of liberals, and that's not a punchline. I mean, they really do have serious mental disorders. I have people now, that liberals, that cannot extricate themselves from my show, posting pictures of my mouth online, asking very odd questions. These are sick people. These are people that have real issues. They are not normal. My fear with what this woman is saying, and look, there's a lot of other women there that were also practically trying to touch the hem of this guy's garment, that they want to normalize something that is very not normal. It is mental illness. If you want to murder your child, you really want to murder them, you have issues. Now, you can be mentally ill and still be culpable, by the way, just for the record, within the law. That's kind of the whole, again, that's the whole gist of this trial. One of my greatest fears, though, is if she is not held culpable, if she is not held liable, or in some way she is not held accountable for what she does, we're going to see a rise in these types of situations, and they're all going to claim they're all Lindsey Clancy, that this is the same thing, and that she's given voice to some new syndrome where motherhood... Now, where did this all come from? It should be very obvious. This mindset. Not, I can't speak for Lindsey Clancy specifically, but this woman that's like, thank you for giving voice to all of us. This is a direct result of the abortion culture. Make no mistake about it. Motherhood is a malady, and the disease itself, the root cause of the disease, is the child. And the only cure is to murder the child, to snuff its life out. You can't tell a woman from conception to birth that that's the solution for this terrible... And let's be clear, not you and I, obviously. We love babies. We respect the dignity of the human person. We are pro-life. But in my pro-life work over decades, you hear it. The commoditization of the unborn, and worse, making motherhood into a sickness, into a disease. When you hear pro-abortion OBGYNs and medical professionals talk, they speak of the baby and the condition of the mother as though it's some kind of horrible cancer that she has gotten, and she needs radical therapy immediately to cure her of the cancer of pregnancy. You can't do that for 50 years and treat it like the highest sacrament within the Church of Human Secularism and not expect it to have side effects on society, on the view of motherhood, on the challenges of being a mother with children, and what those children represent. Unfortunately, what we're seeing, whether, and again, I'm not ascribing this directly to Lindsey Clancy, because there's a lot of things that need to be unpacked there to really try to ever figure out what's working there. But this mass support, this is like the women that wore the vagina hats and marched all over Washington, D.C. so they could protect their sacred right to snuff out the life of their unborn child in the womb. These are the same women now that want to protect the sacred right to snuff out the life of their children when somehow they make them feel icky, or they're not feeling that it's not some glorious, beautiful thing that happened. I mean, and I know that, believe me, I know what I said will make me unpopular with some. I can't worry about that. All I can worry about is just speaking the truth of what we see. And my fear is this will give foothold to something that it never should. Now, what happens with her, we'll see. Now, we got plenty. I just want that was my little top of the line. I'm not going to spend a whole show. I've never spent a whole show on this. And I mean, I could sit there and I could describe it in grueling detail and everything else. But to me, there's more that we need to focus on. It's important to be sure, because it's our culture and how our culture goes. But there's a lot of fires burning that need to be put out. There's some fires that have been burning, by the way, that nobody was talking about until this president took over in his second term, and they're putting some of those fires out. That's the good news that we'll start with in a moment.
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11: I don't care what anyone says. I challenge you. You find a song made in the last 5 years that hasn't opened like this song. I mean, they just don't make, you know, they say, we don't make things like we used to. We don't make refrigerators, whatever it might be, cars as good as we used to. That song, that opening to the Jackson 5 is just, every time I hear that, no matter where it comes up in the rotation, it always puts me in a better mood. And let me tell you something. You hear that, you're driving down the road, you're changing the channels, you get that open, you're stopping. You're going to hold, even if you don't listen to the whole song, you're going to listen to a bunch of it. You don't make it like this anymore. They just don't make music nowadays like anything like what we had in the late 50s, 60s, and even to the 70s and 80s on the rock side. Some of the country music, the country's been better at kind of still creating quality, but I don't know that I could name a rock group now that would be considered an old group that's active, yes, but like a current, like Maroon 5 is what, 25 years old now? Something like that. I mean,
4: bold to call that rock.
11: Well, it's more pop rock than it would, but I mean, I'm sitting here, I don't know. Who? Give me a couple names of. And I'm not playing like I'm the old man that's watering his lawn with the blacks. I listen to music all the time. I just honestly, as I'm sitting here, I can name some country artists because, again, that, by the way, is a side effect. When I was back home to see my oldest brother, I was staying with one of my other brothers. And much to my shock, I found out he was a fan of country music. I never knew that about him. It was just, see, you learn something all the time. But can you even name, I mean, who would be a modern, but I mean, for the, you know, well, newer.
4: Rock was killed by grunge, and then grunge was killed by punk, and then punk just kind of petered out, frankly. I mean,
11: well, but punk is a part of it. It's when I say, I'm talking mainstream rock and roll. I mean, for example, I just, for the sake of it, I just searched, what are the current largest rock bands in the U.S.? Now, the answer I get back is the largest active U.S. rock bands right now. None of these are new. Foo Fighters, Green Day, and Red Hot Chili Peppers. And that's all from when I was younger, so.
4: Greta Van Fleet is one of the few, like, true rock bands, I think, that's in the mainstream.
11: And I've heard the name. I don't know that I could identify the music if I heard it, but I've heard the name.
4: It's reskinned Led Zeppelin. I mean, they're solid, they're good, but Led Zeppelin's better.
11: Well, yes, but they're no longer around. I mean, some of the members are still around, but interested. So, I'm sorry. I do have other things to talk about, but just that open, that bump, and we have several great bumps. I don't mind even saying. I mean, we have a great library, but that particular Jackson 5, every time when I played it when I was doing oldies radio and I'd play it, it picks up your spirit. That's the beauty of music, by the way, is really that, you know, that old phrase that music soothes the savage beast, originally soothes the savage breast, but people, I don't know, they got funny, they didn't understand what that meant. It wasn't talking about women's breasts, but your chest, your heart, that it soothes the heart. And it really does. It has just a great, I mean, it can have a great effect. Now, of course, if you're listening to garbage, then, you know, it's the old thing, garbage in, garbage out. But good, happy music, you can't get away from it. Now, like I said, plenty to get in today, including some good news to kick things off. There is a showdown in Michigan we'll get into between Hassan El Sayed, also known as Abdul Piker, and J.D. Vance. I put my money on J.D. Vance. Jelly Roll can't take it. Did you ever see a Jelly Roll cry? Well, it happened on national TV. I mean, literally, when I saw the first headline on this, I thought it was being euphemistic, right? You know, like, oh, Jelly Roll, you know, he was whining kind of. No, he literally starts to cry. You remember the old phrase, you can dish it out, but you can't take it? I mean, and here's the thing. You talk about another unforced error. That's basically what it came down to. I mean, Jelly Roll was nobody's political icon one way or the other. I got to be honest. I never worried about how Jelly Roll was voting or his position on any particular issue. But he is a very celebrated artist. He's got a great backstory. And in one night, he managed to try to destroy all of it. Maybe the lesson here is don't fill in for Jimmy Kimmel. I don't know. That's kind of where, I mean, everything that gets near Jimmy Kimmel and around Jimmy Kimmel, well, kind of like the president said, right? Kind of like socialism. It all goes to hell and turns to filth. We'll get into that in a moment as well.
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2: Rebecca, good morning.
0: It's endless money for foreign wars and nothing but increased costs for hardworking families.
1: So you got your little calves.
3: That one was born yesterday.
1: Really? What a little honey.
0: I'm Rebecca Cook. I grew up on a dairy farm, ran a small business, and wait tables to pay the bills.
1: Hi, how are you guys?
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0: I fight for people. It's why I refuse corporate cash, and I won't trade any stocks in Congress.
5: Do you want me to be honest? 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
0: We need more working class folks to represent us in D.C. that aren't so far left or so far right. 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
6: See, what is your name again?
0: Rebecca Cook.
6: I've seen you.
0: I'm running against Derek Van Orden, so.
6: Oh.
0: Yeah.
6: Have my vote.
0: Thank you.
7: Exactly.
0: All right, have a good day, you guys.
7: Yeah, thank you.
0: I'm Rebecca Cook, candidate for Congress, and I approve this message. Paid for by Cook for Congress.
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9: 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And you get to work with students and see them going on to careers in this field. 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And I think when you bring teachers and students together like that, you get to see a different side of their potential. 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

0: 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Now, I promise good news. I've got a couple pieces here. You know, this one, I don't know that it fully qualifies in the strictest sense of good news, but I'm putting it in that category because I can. No, I mean, here's why. This is the headline. CNN admits error after suggesting U.S. troops abroad would be impacted by Trump's mail-in ballot crackdown. And this is where the hallowed Wolf Blitzer, who has been with the network since they covered the crucifixion, and he is, I mean, you understand what made Wolf Blitzer, right? He went and had coffee with Monica Lewinsky, and they talked about the dress. Sick old man, but either way, he really hasn't broken a big story since then. Not that I can think of, but either way, he had to apologize Monday, a mea culpa on air, for falsely suggesting U.S. troops abroad would be impacted by Trump's the Trump administration crackdown on mail-in voting. Now, I put in a good news because, I mean, CNN's been having a really rough summer. First, they run with the story on Mitch McConnell from a fake Twitter account that's clearly marked that it's a fake Twitter account. Didn't stop them. Then they had, what was the story last week? They just had another where they, I can't remember which.
1: The phony Dolly Parton.
0: Oh, yes, they had the Dolly Parton. It was, and it was so obvious. I mean, you don't have to be a Dolly Parton aficionado to know that woman was not Dolly Parton. It was like Dolly Parton after she went through a haunted house. But anyway, and now you have they're apologizing because, whoa, they gave a false story. Now, of course, if they were consistent with that, then they'd be issuing daily apologies or just stop producing news at all. Because almost everything they put out certainly has their spin, if not outright, is not true, especially as it relates to the Trump administration. But the real good news stories that I have, this actually broke late in the show, very, very end of the show yesterday. Federal grand jury on Monday issued a subpoena to Daniel Richman, who is a one-time advisor to former director of the FBI, James Comey, you know, the 8647 seashell man. All of this part of an investigation and allegations of that Comey leaked classified information to the media. Now, according to sources and those looking in on the story, the subpoena indicates that the Justice Department launched a new investigation of the leak classified information to the New York Times. This, according to Fox News. President Trump had investigated the allegations during his first term, which was cut off when Joe Biden took office in January of 2021. The investigation into the alleged leaks follows a separate investigation into Comey's threats against President Trump. That'd be the 8647 stuff. Then that's followed by this. Now, it gets a little confusing because you have James Comer, goes by Jamie. He's chair of the Oversight Committee in the House. You have James Comey, the disgraced former director of the FBI. So we go from Comer to Comey. House Oversight Chair Representative James Comer from Kentucky announced yesterday an investigation into actions taken by the Biden administration's DEA, Drug Enforcement Administration, that reportedly allowed fentanyl to hit U.S. streets in New Mexico while the agency watched and looked and took no action. President of Empower Oversight, a whistleblower, Senator Tristan Levitt, said in an interview with Just the News in June that a DEA agent had evidence that the agency, the DEA, and federal prosecutors let more than 1 million fentanyl pills flow to the streets of New Mexico during the Biden era and then tried to silence him, the DEA agent, the whistleblower, from testifying after he first tried to raise the red flag on it. Levitt's group represents DEA Special Agent David Howell, a 14-year veteran of the agency who filed the whistleblower complaint, and it was chronicled originally by the Associated Press. Terrence Cole, the DEA administrator, wrote to Assistant Inspector General Sean O'Neill that month to request an independent review of DEA operations in New Mexico to see if this was true.

0: disregarded these previous established protocols in the state of New Mexico. Now, we have a lot of listeners in the state of New Mexico, so I hope you hear what we're saying right now. The president that 55% of you voted for, the guy you thought was going to be your savior, Joe Biden, directed his DEA to let your state be flooded with fentanyl pills. That's a great thank you. That's a great thank you. According to this, they say that up to 100,000 pills, shipments of up to 100,000 pills to remain in the hands of criminals, resulting in walking fentanyl, that's the title, where the pills were not intercepted and allowed to continue to move through criminal networks. Now, of course, they're going to claim this is how we track them. Are you okay with just a number of people dying because that's how they have to track them? I mean, again, I think it's good news that Comer is launching a probe into this. We, of course, will watch it and keep an eye and keep you up to date on it. Now, the big controversy I want to address here, Jelly Roll. Now, is that a country, right? He's considered a country. I mean, a modern country. So he is a little bit in the hot seat. And here's the deal. Now, Jimmy Kimmel, who is like a bad cold that just won't go away, just hangs on and hangs on. Because believe it or not, he's still on the air. His show is still on the air. He took the month of August off. Yeah, they're really holding him accountable over there at ABC. But whatever. I mean, here's the deal. He had the month off. He's had several people guest host, including last week Jason DeFord, a.k.a. Jelly Roll. Now, of course, part of the gig is you have an opening monologue, kind of like a mini stand-up routine. And both the hosts and the guest host, it's a pretty normal thing for them to do. I heard the joke that Jelly Roll made last week about the president. I just chose to ignore it because I thought it was kind of juvenile and stupid. And whatever. Comedians, or he's not a comedian, but someone in that position, it's what they do. And they tell their jokes. I don't have to like them, but you know what the other side of that is? I don't have to watch. And I chose not to. But the reason we're going to talk about it today is what came next, because I found it to be quite interesting. So for those not familiar, here's Jelly Roll on the Jimmy Kimmel Show last week on the 25th. This is the joke that started the whole deal.
1: Well, Mr. President, from one fat pig to another, take it from me that physical fitness is very important. And trust me, you'll be happy to see your penis again.
0: Oh, they found that pretty funny. Here's the thing. Didn't he GLP-1 himself down? I mean, physical fit, taking a shot is not physical fitness. I'm not saying it's great if you can lose weight and get healthy. I'm not, but I mean, don't act like you were doing raw eggs in the morning like Rocky, running up the stairs in Philadelphia. Whatever. A lot of people thought it was terrible that he called him a fat pig, but he said like me. So, I mean, again, he's not, a lot of his humor or his attempts at humor were self-deprecating, which, again, whatever. He can say what he wants. I don't care because you know why? I'm not voting for Jelly Roll. And Jelly Roll, it doesn't matter to me what he really thinks because I don't really care. It's never upset me like it has others. But then the reason I want to talk about it is, so here's the thing. In the world of free speech, you have the freedom to say what you want. And so do the people that disagree with you, including if they want to say why they disagree with you or what they think about what you said. Apparently, Jelly Roll, like most fragile leftists, are not prepared for that. Because the very next night, he comes back, and he's a little upset about things. We'll build him, but here he is, saying that he understands. First, he starts out, fine, people don't like what I had to say, but hey, that's just who I am. But it goes bad.
1: Some folks online were upset that I didn't treat the president with reverence and dignity. But I want to remind y'all that I go by the name Jelly Roll. I don't even treat myself with reverence and dignity. One day I looked in the mirror and said, you, my friend, are a pastry. Frankly, I think most people were just surprised that I had any opinions at all. They see a guy that looks like me and

0: assume the only opinion I have is whether I prefer my meth crystal or classic.
1: So that's the 25th, he makes the joke. 26th, he comes out. There's already outrage, right? And he's feeling the heat. So he's like, well, I'm going to try to laugh it off. And he says, yeah, whatever. I look like a meth head. He wasn't done. He's like, you know, we should be able to handle some jokes, right? We got to be tough about these things. We got to laugh a little.
0: Any U.S. president should be able to handle a few jokes, right?
2: Yes.
0: They should also be able to handle gas prices, health care, and the occasional international conflict. But beggars can't be true. Look, y'all, I get it that some people are mad at me for goofing on Trump. But if you wanted me to make jokes about Kamala Harris, you should have voted for her. So for those who threatened to stop listening to my music based on my comments last night, I just want to say with conviction, go right ahead, because I'm going to keep speaking my truth or my name isn't Post Malone.
1: So there you have it. This is him trying his first attempt to get from behind the controversy. I'm sure his agent's like, what are you doing? Stop. It's going to cause us all these problems. Whatever. One doesn't know what he thought he had to get from out behind it because it was becoming a big deal. He tried the laugh effect, but I got to point a few things out there. Again, I wasn't going to touch this, but then they had to do this. Listen to the audience when he takes the jab at Trump, and the almost uncontrollable reaction. So this is the thing. The people that are going to see the Jimmy Kimmel show, they're not going to see comedy. They're going to see roasting of Donald Trump. And they live for it. It's like a Pavlovian response. You say something negative about Trump. Oh, yeah. God. It's like they get a hit of dopamine every time somebody makes fun of Donald Trump. And then the again, they're very careful. Because see, I make fun of everyone. He didn't make fun of Kamala Harris. He said, if you want to make jokes about her, she should have won. Oh, no. She's plenty to make fun of whether she's in office or not. Whether she's stealing Donald Trump's. Matter of fact, that was right around when she stole Donald Trump's slogan. That's ripe for the picking. If you're in late night comedy, at least when it was meant to be comedy. Jay Leno, I tell you something. Jay Leno's a known leftist. He would have mocked her taking the make it too big to rig line on his show without question. So we start there, right? This is him. He's trying to laugh it off. When we get back, the next night, when laughter doesn't work, the waterworks must. We'll play it for when we get back. I'll give you my take on what it means. At the end of the day, though, it continues to demonstrate who the left really is and what makes them tick. None of it's pretty.
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0: Welcome back, Joe Giganti, regular Joe, 888-737-1737 is the number. 888-737-1737 is the number. So Jelly Roll drops his little joke. A lot of people there cackle. Brian thinks he's on top of the world. And then he meets reality that the people in Jimmy Kimmel's office audience do not represent the mainstream of the country or even the majority of the country. So he gets some backlash. He tries to be funny about it and pass it off, which is, by the way, a standard tactic. It's a way to do it. And then when that failed, the next night he came out and he blubbered.
1: My daddy always told me. It is never too late to do the right thing. So I'm going to try to do the right thing right now. Because human dignity isn't Republican nor Democrat. Compassion isn't left wing and mercy isn't right wing. Pain and healing knows no partisanship. Hurting hearts are more important than poll numbers. And there are no boundaries or borders for broken families.
0: So there he's trying to say, I shouldn't have done it. Reminds me of the televangelist. I sinned before God, my wife. Baker, Tammy Faye's husband, that was the one crying on TV. Here's the thing. Look, if you told the joke because you thought it was a funny joke, then you really don't have a lot to apologize for. That he's having this, that he's trying to apologize. There's never too late to do the wrong thing or do the right thing, which is right. I mean, I believe in redemption. But the thing is, he's not apologizing because he thinks he told a bad joke. He's apologizing because he did something now that he's not willing to face the response to. They say, you know, oh, the whole talk, right? Trump always chickens out. Well, Jelly Roll's chickening out right on national TV, dropping the tears so he can try to gain back some support of the audience, not in Jimmy Kimmel's audience, his audience. That's what they're worried about. They're not worried about a bunch of right-wingers that are angry. He's hearing from people that buy his music, and that's where he gets really scared. But it also tells you what the nature of the original joke was. Again, if it's just meant to be a funny, ha-ha, I'm fat, you're fat, or I used to be fat and you're still fat, let's make fun of it kind of thing, there's nothing to apologize for. And by the way, even in the apology, he still takes a shot at the end. Borders and everything else. I mean, the long and short of it is this. As I keep telling you, the Democrats are on the defense. They're in chaos, and they don't even have the courage, some of them, of their own convictions.
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5: Fox News. The Amazon Prime cargo plane that overshot the runway in Miami after landing and then smashed into cars. Five people were killed. Three of the five injured are in critical condition as investigators try to figure out what went wrong.
8: A massive two-part search and rescue operation was underway, helping those on the plane and then those on the ground. Officials say the pilot and co-pilot were trapped inside the aircraft but were eventually rescued, while other victims were trapped inside a car stuck by the plane. Miami-Dade Fire and Rescue said one person was even trapped underneath a car.
5: Fox's Dana Marie McNichol at the Miami airport. Iran has a new plan to try to disrupt more shipping in the Strait of Hormuz, wanting to set up an exclusion zone outside the strait after the U.S. military attacked three Iranian oil tankers over the weekend.
9: Retaliation for an Iranian attack. Iran tried to hit two U.S. ships, warships in the region. While that attack failed with ballistic missiles, many saw it as a dangerous escalation because it was not commercial shipping being targeted, but U.S. warships. And U.S. officials continue to say that they are escorting more and more ships through the strait each week.
5: Fox's Steve Harrigan in Tel Aviv. Despite a ceasefire attempting to stop the fighting in Lebanon, Israel went on the attack again today with airstrikes in a southern village targeting Hezbollah militants. But Lebanese officials say civilians are among the at least 12 people killed, including women and children. Hurricane Lowell keeps closing in on Hawaii, a Category 3 storm with 115-mile-an-hour top winds, and it could get dangerously close to Kauai.
8: The entire island of Kauai, where we are, now expecting those hurricane conditions within the next 36 hours.
5: Fox Weather's Katie Byrne.
8: Right now, we're keeping an eye on where Lowell is. It actually shifted a bit further east overnight, which is what prompted that upgrade to the hurricane warning for us. So it's a bit closer now.
5: The other Hawaiian islands could get heavy rain and flooding. 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
8: Here it comes.
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5: 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The stock market is closed for the holiday.
12: Labor Day, honoring American workers and the contributions we've made to the American economy and communities, big and small, across the U.S. The holiday grew out of the labor movement in the late 1800s when workers were pushing for better pay, shorter hours, and safer working conditions. The first Labor Day celebrations featured parades, speeches, and gatherings recognizing workers and their families. Today, Labor Day is often associated with barbecues, travel, and one last go at a summer trip. Jeff Manosso, Fox News.
5: And as people travel home, they're paying the highest Labor Day gas prices ever. AAA's national average for regular now $4.15 per gallon. That's almost a dollar more than a year ago because of the Iran conflict, which has pumped diesel up to a new all-time high this morning of $5.90 per gallon. At the movies,
13: Spider-Man Brand New Day is number one for a sixth straight weekend, and The Web Slinger is closing in on the domestic box office record.
14: I didn't know you could get that big.
13: The blockbuster pulled in an estimated $23.3 million over the four-day Labor Day weekend. That puts it just $13 million shy of the record held by Star Wars: The Force Awakens. And with more than $2.3 billion worldwide, Brand New Day is already the third highest grossing movie ever.
14: I am totally out of control.
13: And Christopher Nolan's The Odyssey holds on to number two, taking in about $16 million over the holiday weekend. Carmen Roberts, Fox News.
5: A week before the Primetime Emmy Awards next Monday night, they gave out Creative Arts Emmys over the weekend. Widow's Bay won the most, 8. The one winner stands out more, Rob Reiner, the famous late actor and director, won an Emmy for a guest acting appearance on The Bear. I'm Dave Anthony, and this is Fox News.
10: Good morning. This is the 9 News forecast for central Wisconsin. Partly to mostly sunny, feeling a bit humid as we move into the afternoon. And late in the day and into the early evening, there's a slight chance of rain or maybe an isolated thunderstorm. Highs today will be in the upper 70s. During the day Tuesday, mostly cloudy, still humid. And again, a chance of showers or storms. Tuesday's daytime highs in the low 80s. The humidity will be turned down for Wednesday. Mostly sunny, upper 70s. For Thursday, skies will be mostly sunny, mid-70s, and continued mostly sunny on Friday with a chance of scattered rain. Friday's highs back to the upper 70s. Weather updates 24/7 at WSAU.com/weather. That's the 9 News forecast on AM 550, FM 99.9, and in Wausau at 95.1 FM, WSAU.
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15: 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Without the cape, we're the superpowers. Not even a sidekick. Heck, we don't even have fancy gadgets. 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Made in the USA. 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
16: Oh, suck it.
0: Well, hello there and welcome, Joe Giganti. Your regular Joe with you here. Hour number two already of this Tuesday edition of the Regular Joe Show. If you haven't seen today's show, you're going to want to check it out. Now, listen, I'm tempted. I can't tell him. But it's a really funny joke. Let's just put it this way. It is speaking to a new name change for proposed by President Trump. Now, let me be clear. It's just a joke. This didn't really happen because I know somebody on the left will think we're being serious. But check it out if you haven't already. Facebook, X, Rumble, Truth, TikTok, YouTube, and I think that's all of them. At Reg Joe Show. You want to see the daily show meme? You always find them on Facebook, on X, and on Truth. You can find us at all these at Reg Joe Show. Charlie puts a lot of effort into it, so make him feel better. Make sure to go by, like, and follow us, and then you'll get the funnies of each day that we start. We try to start out with something amusing when we can. Now, we always start each hour with good news, and to be sure, we've had, I got to be honest, past couple days, there's been a fair amount of good news, which is, that's good for my heart and soul, because it's been a rough couple days, which, again, I just want to thank everybody throughout the day on the show text line. As I saw when I came in today, people were commenting, sending their condolences and their kind words at the loss of my brother Vince, emails as well. Thank you all. It really does mean a lot, and I appreciate it. I chose, and I kind of went back and forth on this during the show yesterday, I chose not to read them just because everybody's had some very nice things to say. Just it was because of the personal nature. I don't honestly know that I could read through some of them. It's rough enough right now. I'm just trying to, but I really do appreciate it, and I want you to know that. And I read every one of them on text and on email, and I saw some comments, some Facebook, some Messenger comments as well. And I just want to thank everybody and appreciate it, which is why I want to start off each hour with good news, today being no different. And I know that you are celebrating that Dwayne Kefdi, I'm not really sure because I don't speak rap, but Dwayne Kefdi Davis was convicted yesterday, first-degree murder of Tupac Shakur. I know you guys are waiting for that. I know some people are talking about Lindsey Clancy, but oh no, the most important trial that took place, and now it's amazing, by the way, it took him forever to get this guy, and they finally get him. And that didn't take long at all. They decided in 3 hours on his fate. We're going on 3.5 days now in Lindsey Clancy. So there you have it. This conviction comes after Davis published a memoir in 2019 Compton Street Legend, which discussed the drive-by shooting in which he admitted to being in the car during the crime because he wanted to sell books. Good job, buddy. Davis told Judge Carly Clearney after the jury read its decision that he intended to appeal the verdict, and she scheduled Davis's sentencing for October 13th. She ordered him held without bond pending sentencing. So there you can rest easy. Justice has been, it was, what, 20 years? How many years? It was a long time. Begs the question, like, where did the break in that case come from? It was, maybe it was the baby oil guy. Maybe he knew something. And either way, well, I get it was in the book, but I mean, why would you do that, by the way? You know, when John F. Kennedy was shot, I was in the tower right next to the shooter, but I wasn't the shooter. I was. Why would you do that? I mean, I get, like, you, especially in politics, you've seen this. The guy that said he was deep throat, now I can't think of his name, little scrawny guy. Was it Dean? What was his name? I can't think of his name now. But, you know, when he finally came forward to say he was deep throat, it was like he was enjoying the adulation, right? And it's so it's like people want to do this and they want to put themselves, Mark. It was Mark.
16: Mark Fell.
0: Yes. I knew that. I don't know why I had Dean in my head, but yeah, another scrawny guy. Anyway, who had been, he was associate director or deputy or whatever at the FBI at the time. But there are these people that put themselves in that position because they were there too, right? I mean, look, Jesse Jackson did that with the assassination of Martin Luther King. I mean, he literally went on TV. I was there in blood-soaked shirt. Now, I know this is, you're not supposed to say this, but the controversy over his blood-soaked shirt. He was nowhere near. He was in the building. He was not close enough. The prevailing belief is he took his shirt off and dipped it in blood so he could make the claim, you know, they could dramatize the situation. Because, I guess, I don't know, people have incomplete lives. This is why they do it. Well, for old Keffy D, and I apologize if I'm getting your rap name wrong, K-E-F-F-E. Isn't that going to be Keffy? Kefty? Keffy D sounds better than Kefty. Cafe D? I don't know. Whatever. He had to put himself there near the crime. And now he's going to do the time, apparently. So, last hour, by the way, if you missed it, of course, you can get it on the podcast, regjoeshow.com. It posts to the show website within about an hour after the show each day. But we talked about Jelly Roll, who went out of his way to insult the president in a joke. I didn't really care. I don't know. Some people got upset. But he didn't have the mettle to handle the blowback from it and went down the route of blubbering, and I'm a Christian, and please, it's stop picking on me. Which, thank you, Mark, for the correction. Regular Mary Ben of regular Mark, I was thinking it was Tammy Faye Baker's husband. It was Jimmy Swaggart, that because he actually sent me the picture. It's that famous moment. He's sitting there crying. I've sinned. Please, no, you got caught. And that's what Jimmy Swaggart got caught. That's why he was crying. And it's not unlike Jelly Roll why he started to cry because he couldn't take it. And I just think it's emblematic so much of what we see the Democrats. They can't. They want to go out bold as all. They like to lay down, say with authority. And the minute they get the minute level of pushback, they go into defense mode. They start abandoning people and backing buses up over them. We see this right now with the ongoing debate, the growing debate now between Vice President J.D. Vance and, of course, the one and only Hassan El-Sayed Abdul Piker, because the two are one. And they really don't. Well, one of them likes it. One of them's trying to get away from it. It's not working. We'll get there in moments because we have the sound. Yesterday was a busy day. The two of them going back and forth. Charlie has a very unique solution. Well, I would say unique in the modern era. He thinks this is an opportunity for the vice president to take up an old tradition. I'll share. He's how on a scale of 100%, what are you about, 50% serious or 75%? Don't say what, I just want to know where you are in your level.
16: Probably 65.
0: Okay. I was actually going to give you 75, but I didn't want to get ahead of myself. So he's about 65% of the way that he has the answer of what needs to be done that can put an end to this debate between Abdul Piker Hassan El Sayed and Vice President J.D. Vance. Now, we talked a little bit about this yesterday. It's where we start here with our good news. This involving a press conference yesterday that featured Transportation Secretary Sean Duffy and Homeland Security Secretary Mark Wayne Mullen talking about this decisive action they're taking to clean up and make our roadways safer by eliminating people driving with phony professional driver's licenses. This is a real issue. We've seen that it has cost lives. CDL, commercial driver's licenses, is the name of them. Now, here's Sean Duffy teeing things up yesterday at the CDL school press conference event where they announced some pretty sweeping actions.
17: The last administration let millions of illegals into the country. Now, when those illegals came in, oftentimes our data on those individuals started on their point of entry. We couldn't go back and look at their countries of origin. We couldn't see their criminal records. We can't see their driving records. We basically have zero information about who these people are. And we took them from point of entry to today in regard to their criminal histories or their driving records. On top of that, the last administration did away with our longstanding safety rules that make sure we get well-qualified drivers driving big rigs, motor vehicles. And then the last administration allowed truck driving schools to self-certify, to say that they meet all of the federal standards to be a certified truck driving school. And what we found is many of those schools don't actually meet that standard.
0: So imagine that. They gained the ability to self-regulate these schools, and they weren't being honest. It was worse than that, though, because, I mean, to self-regulate the school, you'd probably have to have a school, or actually, you know, one that's real. But here's Sean Duffy, Transportation Secretary, explaining.
17: An emergency executive shutdown of 110 driving schools. So these are driving schools that account for 5,000 of the violations for English proficiency. What I mean by that is you have to speak English to operate a commercial motor vehicle. I didn't create that rule. President Trump didn't create that rule. That rule has been in place for decades. And we have schools that know the rule and still pass people through their school who can't speak the language.
0: Imagine you're driving essentially, I mean, how many tons is an average 18-wheeler? It is a weapon of potential mass destruction when being driven by someone that doesn't have the training and can't speak the English. You know why? Because if you can't speak it, you probably can't read the signs either. So, you know, you make U-turns illegally on major highways and you kill people. Go on. Here's Sean Duffy telling you the action they're taking.
17: And so there's 110 of them through a data analysis that are the greatest offenders. As of today, those schools are shut down. We also have shut down 160 additional schools. These are schools that, in essence, certify that they are qualified to train truck drivers. However, they don't have adequate space to put a potential driver in a truck and have them go around the cones and do the turns. And they don't have space to even allow the truck driver to actually get behind the wheel and drive. They have unlicensed instructors. So you have instructors who aren't certified who are allegedly training the new truck drivers to operate on American roadways.
0: Are we allowed to still say the blind leading the blind? Is that acceptable? Now, Mark Wayne Mullen was there as well, and he said, look, understand something. Don't give us this isn't real. Here, who are the names of these people that shouldn't be out there driving? Good question.
18: We had put 107 trucks out of commission for individuals that had CDLs, and literally on the CDLs, it said no name given. No name given. Meaning the people that was driving the truck didn't even have to offer their name. They were giving CDLs straight out of California and New York. These individuals are dangerous, and because of the failure from the previous administration, from the Biden administration, they've killed hundreds of people and unfortunately injured thousands. Thank God President Trump was elected by the American people to restore law and order and safety back onto our streets, because one death, one permanent injury is one too many, and it was 100% preventable.
0: He's 1,000% correct, and this is why it's such good news that they're actually doing something about it. That's why it's in the good news section. They weren't done. We're going to go from bad to worse in terms of what the conditions were. Remember those schools? Well, what qualifies as a school? I mean, do you have to have a classroom? Do you have to actually get together? Does that even be teachers or instructors? Apparently, some of the ones running the companies that were shut down didn't think that was necessary.
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30: So you got your little calves.
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30: Hi, how are you guys?
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32: Do you want me to be honest? 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
29: I want you to be honest.
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29: We need more working class folks to represent us in D.C. that aren't so far left or so far right. 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
33: Sue, what is your name again?
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33: Oh.
29: Yeah.
33: Have my vote.
29: Thank you. Exactly. All right, have a good day, you guys.
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29: I'm Rebecca Cook, candidate for Congress, and I approve this message. 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
0: Hey, Regular Joe here. You're listening to a best of The Regular Joe Show. Well, hi, Joe Gigante, Regular Joe. Thank you, Chuck, one of our great Merry Band of Regulars that's on the road all the time because he drives trucks. So he answered the question for you. He said a legal load, carrying a legal load, a semi weighs around 40 tons. So yeah, 40 tons at 65, 70, 75 miles an hour, unless you're in the state of Indiana, in which case you'll go 40 miles an hour just because. But either way, I'm still angry with Indiana. But that's a hell of a weapon if it's being driven by someone that has no training and can't speak the English, can't speak the language, rather, in our country. That's a problem. Now, we're talking about the press conference yesterday. Sean Duffy, Transportation Secretary, and Homeland Security Secretary Mark Wayne Mullen talking about the action that shut down more than 250 total, when you look at these, of these supposed schools that are supposed to be certifying the drivers for CDLs. The problem in some cases is, well, there was no school at all, as Sean Duffy explained.
7: And they oftentimes didn't have classrooms. One school that we're shutting down was so flippant, as they told us their classroom was the school bus that was in the backyard. That was the classroom for which they were training new truck drivers.
0: Now, that should be a little concerning, right? It's one thing that they gave out driver's license during COVID without driver's tests. But again, a 40-ton vehicle, a little bit different. The transportation secretary went on.
7: Well, for commercial drivers, oftentimes the states will certify testers that'll do it on the state's behalf. What we found through our data analysis is that many of the certified state testers actually aren't adequately testing the potential drivers that they're going to license. In one state, there's 10 skills testers. Again, they work for the state. If they get through the skills test, they're going to get a license. We have 10 skill testers who have given over 2,000 driver's licenses to people who can't speak English.
0: That's outrageous. And then when they're doing question and answer, you get a reporter, the enterprising reporter. It's the same thing they do with illegal votes and fraud in elections. Well, but it's only this little thing. And they said, well, I mean, you're talking about 1% of total CDL carriers that this represents. Why such a big deal?
8: Are you saying 1%'s okay? Because that 1% is what caused this right here. 1% is one too many. I said this in my remarks. Every single illegal that maims or kills an individual is 100% preventable. I'm trying to prevent every one of them. I don't care if it's a fraction of 1%. I'm coming after you. I'm removing you from the road. Because it should never take place. Every death at the hands of an illegal is one too many. So you make the percentage about 1%. Are you willing to take that 1% if it was your daughter? Then 1%'s plenty, John. 1% is plenty.
0: I would agree. By the way, 1%. Now, according to the American Trucking Association, there are currently approximately 3.5 million total CDL drivers across all classes in the United States. That means 1% would be 35,000. 5,000 individuals, by this reporter's definition, by what they're talking about, 35,000 individuals that can't speak or read the language and are holding invalid CDLs that they did not go through any proper training or testing for. And of course, the left-wing media doing their job to try to play cover-ups. Like, is that really a problem?
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0: Welcome back, Joe Gigante, regular Joe, 888-737-1737 is the number, 888-737-1737. You can win. By the way, I'm curious your take on the whole, did you even care that Jelly Roll made his joke? I really didn't. Because whatever, I mean, it's his joke. It was a dumb joke. I didn't think it was that funny. But who cares? Well, the only reason I covered the story at all is because of what the reaction that he gave after the fact, when he just seemed to, like, just completely crumble the minute there was anybody saying they didn't think it was funny, which is very typical for the left. They have such thin skins. They talk about big tents and intolerant. They're not tolerant of anything. Certainly not people that dissent with their opinions. One of, by the way, just a little side note. There's always, this is happening now on our social media feeds, show text, the group of liberal trolls. One of their new tactics is, I bet Joe won't talk about this topic. And then they put some topic out. First of all, I've talked pretty much about all of them at one time or another. But do they think I'm going to be like, well, I'll show them. I'll let them program my show. Give me a list of things you'd like me to talk about. I mean, they're just, they really are. Do you know that phrase, bleep simple? They really epitomize it. They are tilting towards windmills and how they think that, because they really believe they're doing things that make an impact when they sit there and troll somebody else's social media pages. Endlessly. They think, and I always would love, what do you think you're doing? Do you think you're stopping something? Do you think you're slowing something down? No, the fact that you listen to the show every day and engage on our social media channels every day, you're actually helping us grow the show. So please, by all means, continue. I tell this to, I get people on social media all the time, why don't you block those people? They're annoying. I mean, they are. I have rules. If you start, like, outing people's personal information or use excessive bad language, then I will block you. But generally, I let them go, and I try to explain to all the conservatives that the reason I do it is it's actually good for growing the algorithm of our social media. And so they think they're hurting. They're actually helping us. By all means, keep posting. Matter of fact, you should share our posts to your sphere of influence so they too can start posting their outrage to what we do. I mean, don't just stop at your own volition. Take it, share it on your liberal Facebook friend page, your blue sky pages, X, whatever it might be, and make sure they know where they can find us, and they can also express their deep outrage at our lack of sensitivity to the mindset of the left. I think that's the most most important thing right there. So anyway, I mean, because it you can't help it. So Mark Wayne Mullen and Sean Duffy gave this great press conference where they point out the terrible situation of people sometimes can't speak the language or read it and are illegal. Sometimes they're just illegal. It doesn't matter. They shouldn't have these. And then you have a bunch of people that don't have legitimate CDLs. Now, that 1% number, apparently the reporter was talking about crashes involving tractor trailers. Well, how many tractor trailer crashes? I looked this up. I will be honest. I didn't think the number was this high. But how many semi-trailer incidents, crashes, do you think occur annually in the United States? Charlie, if you were to guess, where would you put that number?
1: 250,000.
0: 250,000. Fair guess. Double it. 494,000 semi-trailer incidents annually. So, I mean, now, those are not always fatal, obviously, but that's a lot. Just in case you're wondering, if we're going to go with that 1% number on that alone, you're talking about nearly 5,000 crashes a year that wouldn't happen. Because this is a whole point Mark Wayne Mullen was making. It's a point we've made on the show, and it's a real and valid point. Unless you believe in some weird, twisted form of where there is no free will, where everything is destined, predestined to be. It was almost, what was the movie where you try to escape death in the plane. I can't think of the...
1: Final Destination.
0: Unless you think Final Destination actually is a real thing, you're not... If the person's not here, that accident's not going to happen. Well, but they would have found someone to drive that truck that day. Maybe, and maybe they would have been well-trained, and therefore the accident wouldn't happen. But you're talking about nearly 5,000 crashes. Do you know what impact 5,000 crashes have on insurance rates, liability coverage, expenses, upkeep, regulations? And that's not a pebble in the pond. That's a giant boulder the size of the piece of ice that apparently fell in Nepal, crashing into a very small pond and draining the pond very quickly. Now, if they're talking about fatal, that'd be 57 people that'd still be alive. Now, maybe that seems in a country

0: been well trained, would have been behind the wheel if there was even going to be a rig there at that time. That's what nobody on the left ever wants to admit. Even when it comes to, you know, Rachel Morin and Justin Nungery, Lake and Riley, you'll get this thing. Wow, but I mean, yeah, but no, they weren't going to be murdered that day, no matter what. They were murdered that day because there was an illegal alien that shouldn't have been there. And that's what Mark Wayne Mullen talks about with these drivers. They're not supposed to be there. Therefore, they are one of the few times in the world in these types of things that you can 100% prevent it from happening simply by them not being here. Because then those actions don't occur. And I think that's an important thing to do. Want to go to the phones. 888-737-1737 is the number. 888-737-1737 is the number. We got Steve on the line in Wisconsin. Steve says you just got a CDL last year. Tell me about, did you actually have to go through and go to an actual class, be trained, and be tested?
1: Yes, I did. I went to Fox Valley Tech in Appleton, and before I could even take the course, I had to take a written English language test, and I had to pass it. Mind you, I've served in this country for 21 years. I've also lived and raised in this country, and I still had to. And I look at it this way. If you go live in a different country, they expect you to learn their language and know their language. You come to our country, we bend over backwards for all these people. Well, it should be mandatory that everybody should speak English, whether they like it or not. And there's been other truckers out there that have used their phones to translate. And I refuse to translate. Either you speak it or get the hell out. I'm sorry. I just plain and simply put it that way. And you're talking about accidents. How many what percentage of that is actually the trucker's fault? Because I see it every day, how dumb people drive in their personal vehicles. It's ridiculous. And out of my little over a year of driving, I'm just mind blown by how dumb people are that should not have driver's license.
0: Well, first of all, as someone that's driven quite a bit, I mean, I've never driven an 18-wheeler, right? I don't claim that, but I have done a lot of road work in my life driving across the country and for business. First, it is amazing, and it's getting worse. One of the things that never seems to fail when I'm driving across the country, and I'm particularly, again, in Indiana, where the driving is very frustrating, the number of times where you have somebody that's clueless, right? They have no idea what's going on around them. They're holding up traffic or whatever. They're not moving. And you end up going around them. You look over inevitably. What do you see? A phone in their hand as they're trying to drive down the street. And again, and I'm not one of these Nazis where, like, you see the signs, you can't ever have a phone or talk on a phone or anything else. I think, again, there's the balance point. But the fact that so many people, plus wearing earbuds, that I do think should be illegal. People that wear earbuds while they're driving, how do you hear things around you? If you've got earbuds, obviously you don't. I mean, again, I've witnessed it. So there's no shortage of stupid. I would agree with you on that, especially when it gets on the road. But on the CDL side, I just want to say, first of all, the fact that, again, you pointed out, you had to take an English proficiency test, and you were born and raised in this country, but you had to take it. Why in the world would we ever think to let anybody else go to a lesser standard who's not from this country? And to your point, if I were to live in a country that didn't speak English and I knew I was going to be there for a prolonged period of time, want to do work, the first thing I would do would be to learn the language, because that's what you do. You don't go to some other country and expect them to kneel to you and make your life easy. That's not how it works.
1: But here's the thing, is this is where the left-wing thinking is coming in, and that's what's ruining this country, is this left-wing thinking that we got to cater all these people. No. You come to our country, you respect our rules, because we would have to do the same thing in their country. And if your country is crap and can't keep their people in control, doesn't mean you bring your crap to our country and make our life a living, excuse my language, hell.
0: No, Steve.
1: That's not right.
0: I'm with you on that. And Steve, thank you so much for the call, by the way. Appreciate you listening to the show, and thank you for what you're doing. I said serve your country. I take it you meant you were in the military. I thank you for that and for what you're doing now, because the work you're doing now, all important. You know, on a microcosm of what you just said about, you know, don't bring it here, I feel that way when it comes to Californians going to Texas and Florida, and New Yorkers going to Florida. Don't bring your crap here. You know, stop trying to poison.

0: in our good states with that mentality. But again, you're absolutely correct. It's an amazing, and it is left-wing think, by the way. It is. It is left-wing think to go, I've got to leave here. Whatever. If you're leaving a South American country to break into our country because life sucks there and it's terrible. No different, really, than a Californian leaving going, taxes are too high, I can't afford to live here, so let me go to Texas. And my first thought is, let me make Texas more like California. Did you forget why you left? It doesn't work in Texas any better. And the same is true again, and it's more egregious, I agree, Steve, if it's coming from somebody that's here illegally coming into the country that shouldn't be here. I just couldn't miss the opportunity of the mirror images you get of the leftist migration out of the blue states that they helped to destroy to go to red states like locusts because they want to go there and just consume whatever they can and with no thought of the fact you're going to eventually run out of good states to go to do it. But it is that idea, and I agree, there's a great group called English First that I think now goes by EF1 or something. They changed the name. And their whole existence, and it was founded, by the way, by an American of Hispanic descent, was to make English the official language of the United States, which, I mean, legally speaking, it is our language, but it is not the official language of the country. And the whole point was to make it the official language so that everybody would have to learn it. And I do think, again, I can relate from the close family friends we had, my parents, when they first moved from Pittsburgh to D.C., rented a basement apartment from the Costa family, an Italian family. Paul Costa, who came to the country, as he would tell you, with the clothes on his back, 10 cents in his pocket, and he said, and he still had an accent, you know, but he said, the first thing I did was to learn the language. He said, if I wanted to be successful in America, and by the way, they came here legally, not just be clear, was his first thing was I needed to learn English if I wanted to be successful in this country. He didn't come to the country going, well, I'm Italian and I want them to do everything in the Italian way if I want to be successful. And by the way, he was wildly successful in the real estate business because of it. And now we go from that was turn of the 20th century, early 20th century, to now, like you said, Steve, where the expectation is we're going to try to make it more like their homeland. No, that doesn't fly. We're the United States of America, and that's what we should remain.
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0: Well, hello there and welcome. Joe Gigante. Here we go, the Joe. 888-737-1737 is the number. 888-737-1737 is the number. Going to go right back to the phones. Johnny's on the line. Johnny, welcome to the Regular Joe Show. How are you on this fine Tuesday?
1: Very wonderful, Joe. But listen, condolences to you and your family for the loss of your brother. That's got to be, that's a tough one.
0: Well, I appreciate that. Thank you, sir.
1: Listen, you opened the show, I think, in our listening area, the second hour, with the issue of the licensing of foreign drivers who can't speak English and shouldn't be in the system anyway. But I think my question and concern is, Joe, we have enough problems and deaths on our roads in the United States. So shouldn't there be criminal prosecutions and ramifications for the schools that and states and departments that were issuing these licenses? This is there are people behind this, and they need to be held criminally responsible. People have died here. We've had to bury our relatives because of these errant policies. So I guess my question is, where are we in the Trump administration cracking down on and punishing these people for criminal liability?
0: Well, I think this is what this goes to. I mean, the announcement of shutting these things down is the next stage. This will be turned over to the Department of Justice. If it's not completely there yet, it will be given to them for those very prosecutions. And I think part of the, again, we've got to realize, though, the challenge for this administration, and it's not slowing them down, so I don't want them to be misunderstood here, but they do this. They expose this, and yet they get pushback from the Democrat Party, from the Democrats in Congress, from lawsuits taken on or funded by Democrat organizations to try to stop these very prosecutions, to try to keep these very people on the road who shouldn't even be in our country in the first place. I mean, we've been trying since the day that Donald Trump was sworn back into office. He has been trying by each legal way possible to increase the number of illegal aliens that are being deported from this country. But you look at Abrego Garcia, the Maryland dad. They literally sued to keep the guy in the country. This is a man that was a human trafficker that beat the mother of his children and should have never been in the country legally in the first place. He had no right to be here. And instead of being like, okay, we agree, we should make our place safe, the Democrats led an effort to keep him here. So, I mean, it'll happen. It'd be great if they could get a modicum of cooperation on the way.
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5: I'm Dave Anthony, Fox News. It has a plan to set up an exclusion zone outside the Strait of Hormuz, the waterway it's been causing trouble in for months, attacking ships. Over the weekend, Iran fired missiles at two American warships in a failed attack. And as Fox's Lucas Tomlinson reports from the White House, the U.S. retaliated.
6: U.S. jets sent a warning to three Iranian oil tankers to evacuate their engine rooms and abandon ship, saying they will be destroyed. And that's what happened, seeing the ships riding high in the water, and they're most likely not carrying any oil as the naval blockade continues to strangle Iran's economy, though many Democrats say there's no end in sight to this conflict.
5: And they blame President Trump going to war with Iran for gas prices that have never been this high on Labor Day. AAA's national average for regular rose this morning to $4.15 per gallon. Diesel has been pumped up today to a new record high, $5.90 a gallon, putting a bigger financial strain on truckers and farmers. A new U.S. attempt to stop Russia's war in Ukraine. Special American Envoy Steve Witkoff and Jared Kushner went to both countries over the weekend.
7: On Sunday, they traveled to Ukraine. President Vladimir Zelensky said they discussed territory, air defense needs, including Patriot systems, a winter package, and said the war must end on fair terms. On Saturday, Witkoff and Kushner met with President Vladimir Putin in Russia. It was described as substantive, constructive, and extremely frank.
5: That's Fox's Stephanie Bennett. Three people in critical condition in Miami after an Amazon Prime cargo plane still lying on its nose near a parking lot overshot the runway after landing and smashed into vehicles, trapping people inside.
8: The NTSB, they sent a team here to investigate this crash. We know that they are planning to hold a press conference today, so hopefully we'll get a little bit more information on insight on what happened that left five people dead yesterday.
5: Fox's Dana Marie McNichol at Miami's airport. It's already raining in Kauai as Hurricane Lowell heads toward the Hawaiian Islands, forecast to brush by tonight and tomorrow, flooding a concern from Kauai to the Big Island. 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
10: Born on America's darkest day, September 11th, 01, the Tunnel to Towers Foundation, they have been helping American heroes ever since. Heroes like U.S. Army Sergeant William Bernard McKenna, exposed to burn pits. McKenna later died from T-cell lymphoma, leaving his wife, Dina, and two daughters. Tunnel to Towers honored Sergeant McKenna. They paid off the family's mortgage in honor of all of his sacrifice. Donate $11 a month. 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
5: The November elections are just over 8 weeks away, and Wednesday and Thursday, Republicans will gather in Texas for the GOP's first ever midterm convention as they try to keep control of Congress. And the Trump administration again went to the Supreme Court yesterday trying to implement restrictions on mail-in voting.
11: A lower court issued an order to keep the Postal Service from enforcing President Trump's executive order limiting mail-in ballots. The president wants election ballots to meet automation requirements and carry unique barcodes. State officials would also have to give the Postal Service details about people who get ballots. Some voting rights groups say the changes are unconstitutional. The administration says it's trying to prevent fraud. This is the third time the administration asked the Supreme Court to intervene. The High Court has allowed the plan to move forward, but has not ruled on whether it's legal. In Washington, Jill Nato, Fox News.
5: A court hearing is set for tomorrow for a man from Singapore who's working out a plea deal in one of the biggest cryptocurrency scams ever.
12: Investigators say Malone Lam was the mastermind behind a Bitcoin theft worth more than $240 million in August of 2024. The scammers, young men in their late teens or early 20s, duped a man into turning over the virtual keys to his crypto holdings, then went on a wild spending spree, with Lam dropping more than $500,000 in one evening at a Los Angeles nightclub. 18 people have been charged, and Lam, an eighth-grade dropout from Singapore, would be the 11th to plead guilty. crypto regulations have been loosened in President Trump's second term. Crypto fraud complaints to the FBI rose 50% in 2025, the same year the Justice Department disbanded a unit dedicated to prosecuting crypto-related crimes. Tanya J. Powers, Fox News.
5: Crypto prices are down this morning. Bitcoin dropping almost 1%, but on Wall Street, there is no stock market trading on Labor Day. I'm Dave Anthony, and this is Fox News.
3: Good morning. This is the 9 News forecast for central Wisconsin. Partly to mostly sunny, feeling a bit humid as we move into the afternoon. And late in the day and into the early evening, there's a slight chance of rain or maybe an isolated thunderstorm. Highs today will be in the upper 70s. During the day Tuesday, mostly cloudy, still humid. And again, a chance of showers or storms. Tuesday's daytime highs in the low 80s. The humidity will be turned down for Wednesday. Mostly sunny, upper 70s. For Thursday, skies will be mostly sunny, mid-70s, and continued mostly sunny on Friday with a chance of scattered rain. Friday's highs back to the upper 70s. Weather updates 24/7 at WSAU.com/weather. 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
13: Oh, suck it.
0: Hello there and welcome, Joe Gigante, your regular Joe. 888-737-1737 is the number. 888-737-1737 is the number to call or text. 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Now, there's some great news. We'll hear some stuff directly from the president, Scott Bessent. But news that I'm sure has the liberals around the world celebrating once again the great Supreme Court of the United States. Well, hello, welcome. Hour number three, Joe Gigante, regular Joe, 888-737-1737 is the number. 888-737-1737 if you want to weigh in. 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I always feel like, Instagram. That's the one I've been forgetting. All of them at regjoeshow.com, at regjoeshow.com. Now, first, the good news, and I know the liberals are so excited, they're so joyful, that the White House ballroom is going to be built, ladies and gentlemen. I know it's such a great day in these United States. This way, Donald Trump will have a comfortable place to spend the rest of his natural life, as, of course, he's never leaving the White House. He's building a ballroom so he can stay there forever as the Lord of the United States. I mean, if you listen to liberals, this is what they believe, because they're lunatics, because they no longer tether themselves to any reality. But the truth of the matter is, the ballroom, which also has security enhancements built into the White House, including a bunker that will be below it, has been given the green light in a 5-4 decision. Yes, once again, John Roberts was searching for his testicles, and he found them in the hands of the liberal women running the court when he voted in his side of this. But in a 5-4 decision, in favor of the Trump administration's request to stay lower court rulings, it will allow the ballroom to be built. Roughly 2/3 complete already. It's been one of the most contentious of Trump's projects to beautify the nation's capital. So it will continue. And I know if you just sit for a moment, no matter where you are in the country right now, as I announce this, if you listen closely, you might hear the heads of liberals exploding because they just can't handle the fact that this is the reality, because it's talking about such a waste of time and effort to oppose a ballroom. Like, somehow that's going to be, that's the death knell of the Republic. If the White House has a ballroom, it's all over. They really are just, and they don't even recognize how unhinged they've become. Now, as for the president, he was taking questions yesterday at an Oval Office press event. And once again, we saw, speaking of stupidity and lunacy. Now, for the record, the president has already answered this question at least once directly. I can't remember if the second one was him or if it was Caroline Leavitt. But this has been asked and answered definitively with nothing. No, you know, no sunlight. Well, did he say this and mean this? But it didn't stop one reporter from making a fool of herself yesterday when talking about Iran.
13: You ruled out using a nuclear weapon against Iran.
14: Well, I would never say that, but the answer is yes. I rule out. No, there's no reason for it.
13: And has that
14: what a stupid question that is, actually.
13: Well,
14: here they are. They're totally defeated militarily. So now I defeat them, and now I should use a nuclear weapon on top of them? What a stupid question.
0: I love the fact that he calls it exactly, because it's a stupid question. Why is it even a question? He was asked this previously, and he definitively said at the time that there was no one, they weren't using nuclear. It wasn't happening. There was no question about it. He left no sunlight in his answer, but this is what they do. This is exactly what they do. They want to twist, and they want to make it the story. So I appreciate the president. He was saying, you know what? No. As for Iran, he said, look, we're looking at our options. We're going to use the financial option. We might come back and use a heavier option in addition to it. But this is his take.
14: They're a failed nation. They've got 350% inflation. They have no currency. They're not paying their soldiers. Their leaders are largely dead. Their Navy is gone. Their Air Force is gone. Their surveillance equipment is almost entirely gone. That doesn't mean we won't smack them. We'll see what happens.
0: So, you know, there could be a smackdown, but again, not what they're saying. Still no boots on the ground, just for the record, for everybody, for the panickins, for the naysayers, where he was. Now, another piece of good news that I wanted to share was, again, Scott Bessent. One of the things that this president has ushered in, and I mean this in a good way, is that of just not taking the BS anymore, just not in any way pretending that stupid questions or stupid premises should be entertained. That was on full display when he was talking to Sarah Eisen, CNBC's Squawk Box on the Street. Wasn't quite as dumb as arguing to use nuclear weapons, but in the war, I put that in air quotes, between the United States and Canada, Scott Bessent said, well, there actually has to be a competition, right? If you're gonna have a war, there's got to be like two sides that actually have a chance at fighting.
15: I guess Mark's wondering if we're now in a tit-for-tat trade war with Canada.
16: Well, I don't think you can be in a tit-for-tat with someone who's 13 times larger than you are.
15: They say they're doing okay.
16: What else are they going to say? You know, look, I think this is very unfortunate that Prime Minister Carney has turned this into a political shouting match. I mean, we're not at war with Canada. How are we going to be at war with Canada? What are they going to take their two submarines from the Edmonton Mall and sic them on us? That, you know, he came to power on a anti-American, anti-Trump agenda. He was 20 points behind in the poll, and then he started this. And it's unfortunate that he's not doing what's best for the Canadian people. He's doing what is best for the Liberal Party, what's best for Mark Carney. And in the long run, the Canadian people are going to see through that.
0: So I think, again, spot on. I really respect the work Scott Bessent has done as Treasury Secretary. There's some things when he's come in, past connections and so forth, that people were concerned. I think rightly so. But he's done a great job. And I like the fact of his first part to that follow-up, where she goes, Kenneth says they're doing okay. And just, what do you expect them to say? They're not going to be out there. We're hurting so bad. But we're going to hang. Of course they're going to. Canada, Iran, they're both doing the same thing. We're doing great. Everything's wonderful. Now, remember, in the whole Iran thing, where we were told how they controlled, complete control of the Strait of Hormuz. Meanwhile, we built a channel in the Strait of Hormuz while they had complete control. Now, can things be done better? I'd love to see things wrap up in certain areas. Absolutely. This whole thing with Canada, you know, nobody talks about the fact that prior to any tariffs this president leveled, they were already leveling heavy-duty tariffs against the United States and some of the biggest items that we export to Canada. Why is there no outrage? Why is that okay? This is much like the debate between liberals and conservatives, right? Liberals can say anything they want. It's their free will, their free speech. They're compelled to be able to do, which, yeah, they have free speech. But they never afford that to conservatives, right? I want to hear that from them. It goes both ways. And if Canada thinks that it's okay to level heavy-duty tariffs against the United States and we can't against them, I'm actually glad we have a president willing to say, I'm not going to play by those rules. You have things we need. We have things you need. Let's make it equitous, right? What happened to the equality? Where's the equality in this? There's no equity. Where's the right Reverend Sharpton coming in demanding equality? After all, it's what they do in democracy. Just ask any liberal who's horribly inconsistent and doesn't want to talk about any of those facts when dealing with it. So again, I love the fact that the president and Scott Bessent, as Treasury Secretary, have taken a strong position. And I think in the end, they will work something out well and that will benefit everybody. I saw someone, you know, said, well, we need Canada. We have no, where else would we get wood? I mean, I'm not saying we don't import it, but I mean, spoken like a true coaster. If you look, if you only exist on the East and West Coast, you really think there's no trees in this country to be cut down. Go to the North Woods of Wisconsin. You can see, I think we're going to be good. Now, of course, have they made it harder for domestic production in past administrations? Of course they have. It's why this president's trying to peel back all the regulations that he can. I'd much rather see it cut down here and produced here for Americans. But, yeah, this idea, there's some liberal component. No, we won't have any wood if we don't trade with Canada. Right. And this is also the same people that they talk about overpopulation in the country with no idea that when you go to states like Wyoming, the person per mile breakdown, there's plenty of space left in the United States. I hate to break the news to everybody. Now, yes, if you want to live in a sty like New York City or a hot air bag like Washington, D.C., well, then you're not probably interested. But getting out into the rest of the country is a good thing. It's one of the things I like when you look at a number of the cabinet members. These are people that are governors and they were senators from states in what they love to call flyover country. I think there's value in that. There's value in understanding there is something beyond the coastal major cities of this country. And most of what really keeps this country going doesn't come from those coastal cities. It comes from hardworking Americans in those so-called flyover states that are often overlooked, shunned, or forgotten, or looked down upon. But, I know just in the, and it's a weird stat, right? But just in the area where we are, in the Green Bay area where the show originates from, we have the two largest frozen pizza crust producers in the world. Like, the vast majority of frozen pizza is constructed in this area because it started with the paper companies where they make that nice little cardboard that's on the bottom. And then they started producing the crusts. And so then you have Kraft that's putting together and other companies that moved in and started making the actual product here because it's cheaper to do that than to ship it all over the country to try to assemble it. And that's the beauty. You're not going to find that, right? They're not producing those in New York City or in Washington, D.C. It's just one of countless examples of what's being done. Some of the biggest, greatest corporations celebrated in this country came out of those states that are so-called flyover country that people take for granted every day. And again, I think it's an important thing to see and to understand. I think it's great news, again, that we have a team in this administration willing to see it, willing to act upon it, and encourage it. Remember, big part of what this president's been doing, reshoring not just the companies themselves, but the jobs that come with it. And we're seeing that slowly start to kick in. It'll be part of what rebuilds this economy and taking the right tone with countries, whether it be in the Middle East or right to the north of us, is an important part of making sure it's America first.
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0: Welcome back, Joe Gigante. Here we go, the Joe. Now, I got some great text messages I have to share on the topicality we just discussed. Ralph and Lauren, great merry band of regulars, said, my mentioning of flyover country, right, being forgotten. They said, please keep flying over. We don't want your dumpy behavior here. We're happy that we can go out for a walk without a map telling us how to avoid human excrement. And they put LOL. I mean, it is funny because we live in places where that doesn't happen, but you're right. It does. They really do. I mean, it's almost not believable, right? Because how often, for the average member listening to the show, when was the last time you went to San Francisco? I used to have a client years ago in Tiburon, which is a little island outside of, beautiful island, just outside of the San Francisco area. But that was 20, that was before I was in the Midwest. So that was, what, 25 years ago, right, roughly? So my point is, you know, there's not a lot of people rushing to go see San Francisco nowadays, unless Xi Jinping's going to be there, because then they'll clean it up. But the fact that we have cities where there's that much human excrement on the streets, it means it's just a terrible statement. Chuck on the racing because every person in the U.S. could fit into Texas comfortably. Comfortably, I don't know. We don't want to be like Beijing or Beirut, for that matter. But I get what your point is. Yeah, we've got lots of space. And yeah, this idea that we've got nothing. Now, I made the joke about the ballroom saying that, you know, Donald Trump is never leaving because of the Lord of the, he's going to be Lord of the Universe. Josh the Road Tech for the win on the text today says, Trump will become, dot, dot, dot, Lord of the Dance if the completion of the White House ballroom takes place. Yes, that's a great line, by the way. They won't appreciate it, but I do. I remember the commercials? I used to run those endlessly to buy the videos. Kurt said, speaking of truck drivers having accidents, my place of employment had a semi-truck driver back into a closed garage. Couldn't speak English. And his CDL was from Washington State. I'm sure that's completely coincidental, Kurt. And stop being so racist. That's what I always hear on the text line from the liberals. You point anything out, that's because you're racist. The Kilmer Abrego Garcia, the reason I want him deported is because I'm racist. Not because he's a human trafficker who shouldn't have been here and beat the mother of his children. No. That has nothing to do with it. Now, these same people that claim that, of course, would never let that person stay in their house. They'd never let them be among their children. But everybody else's, not so bad, right? Because that's how they work with it. That's the game that they play. Ben, talking about the differences when it comes to these tariffs. He pointed out a perfect example. He said that impacts dairy farmers, particularly those in Wisconsin. Apparently there's some in California too, but whatever. So trying to sell milk into Canada, tariffs of up to 241%. Trump wants fair trade. Ben said, he goes, how about that, dairy farmers? Doesn't 241% tariff sound fair to you? Meaning if they want to sell something here, we got to mark it up as well. I mean, yeah, you wouldn't mind getting a product that gets that kind of a markup to you. Now, Josh wrote in, he said, this all highlights the regular trades job shortage. Too many, this is going back to when the problem with filling jobs, I mean, the whole, where do we get CDL drivers? A lot of things, I mean, that Josh touches into this. But he said, too many kids are sold the college lie in debt. Told in high school that college is the only way to succeed. So many more could be meant for great careers in the trades, Josh. I fully agree. I'm a big supporter of the trades. I said I used to run, the New Construction Alliance, and it's all important. And then Brad, is it Nellisville? Nielsville? Can't read that. It says, one life is worth stopping this, meaning these illegal CDLs. Meanwhile, I tried to get a CDL 4 years ago, and they wouldn't give me one. I aced all the written tests. These guys in semis, quality of driving has dropped off significantly in the past few years. I'm on the freeway most every day, seeing many crash sites. And of course, he points out that many times there's a language barrier in these as well. Absolutely. And you're right, Brad. If one American is dying at the hands of an illegal alien in this situation, that is one too many.
1: 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Oh,
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0: 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Now, no show would be complete if we didn't hear a little bit from Rosie O'Donnell. She's our segue soundbite into the fight between the growing battle between El Sayed and Vice President J.D. Vance. A little bit of crazy from the left, just to give you a flavor of where El Sayed thinks he's on a roll. Here's Rosie O'Donnell on a social media video.
1: We're making concentration camps. We're rounding up people without a warrant. We're raping children in detention, in ICE detention,
0: really?
1: That they're all getting pregnant, and they're separated, males and females. Who has access to those girls? What happens to their babies? What do they do with them? There are big questions.
0: Like, how is it you're not in the crazy house? That's a big question. I mean, it sounds like she's fantasizing here. I mean, again, this where's this even coming from? This is what you got to love about the left. Presented with facts, they deny them. And then they'll just create narratives. All these pregnant girls. All these pregnant children. I mean, I understand that that's a challenge, I'm sure, for her to understand that whole process. But either way, it's just, I mean, deal with the facts a little, Rosie. This is the same woman that said she was leaving the country, though, because of Donald Trump, and then moved back. And I'm pretty sure he's still president. Maybe I missed the breaking news bulletin. Will you go from that form of crazy to all-out crazy, violent crazy? Jennifer Welch, host of this is a different podcast that she was on. She's got the Plain Talk, or what's it?
2: I've Had It.
0: I've Had It, that's right. She's on a different one on Sunday with Jack. On this podcast, she said it's about time we have a reckoning in the Democrat Party and we start taking out these so-called moderates.
3: We need to send a message both to the fascists and to any Democrats that like to play patty cake with fascists that we want accountability. We want a reckoning. Our number one unifying cause is to get these fascists out of power, to hold them accountable and be a guardrail, because we all know the Supreme Court is not a guardrail. Mm. They are a bend over, here you go, here's your rubber stamp, commit crimes.
0: Wow. I mean, the description is interesting. But here again, I told you, there is no moderates left. They're not allowed to be moderate. And even if you proclaim to be a moderate, as Jennifer Welch is telling you, you have got to toe a certain line. And if you don't, you may be done. Maybe all over. Now, this brings us to Senate candidate, the one and only Hassan El-Sayed Abdul-Piker, who's desperately trying to get himself separated from Hassan Piker. And so I guess he thought he'd start picking a fight with J.D. Vance in the state of Ohio. And, by the way, throwing a little bit of love towards Canada in the process.
4: Now, who better to invite to Michigan to declare war on Michigan than Ohio J.D. Vance? You want to declare war on Michigan? Ask any Michigander, who do you like better, Canada or Ohio? I think all of us will tell you, we're good with Canada. It's Ohio we got problems with. Now, why would you invite J.D. Vance, except for maybe you got a Vance bromance?
0: Or the fact that he's the sitting vice president of the United States, and you're in a contest against a Republican, and high-level Republicans, of course, come in state to help campaign for him. I understand. There's a weird... We talk about this on the off-air here, because we see this in our social media and on their text line from liberals. They, for all their talk of sexual freedom and emancipation and so forth, they are really, in a very strange and very kind of creepy way, obsessed with making everything about sex and romance and, it's a Vance bromance. They're just a little bit off. Makes you wonder, what did they do with butterflies and the wings? I don't know. It's just all, they're very, very strange people. Now, the vice president was, in fact, visiting Sterling Heights, Michigan, and he took on the whole El Sayed. Why am I here? Well, the world needs to know who you are.
5: And I realize that there's something about Abdul El Sayed that is very, very evil and on the rise in the United States of America today. And it's people who see themselves not as citizens of a common nation, fighting for every single person, whether they're Jewish or Christian, whether they're white or black or brown, but see themselves as fighting for one group at the expense of others. And that is how, ladies and gentlemen, you destroy the United States of America. I see in this crowd people from all walks of life. I see white people, I see black people, I see Jews and Christians, I see people who are united by their love of the United States of America and their desire to give all of our children a better life.
0: Now just think about what the vice president's saying, what he's presenting as a future and a reality for our country versus what Al-Sayed is doing. Did you see the footage of his press conference? I don't know who the woman was, I don't know if she's a spokeswoman or what, but she froze and couldn't. And it wasn't like she was scared, froze. It was like she couldn't go through with it. Kind of. I mean, literally, he's like rubbing her shoulder and arm at one point to try to comfort her to get her through the press conference. And these are the people that support him. Two very different messages. One shows a future, encourages human flourishing and thriving. The other, not so much. Here's another part of that message from J.D. Vance about who this man is. And again, what does it ultimately mean for our country and for the state?

0: You try to walk it back, but really, can you?
1: What he said about that attack is that troubled people cause trouble. I believe that's the exact quote. He said, troubled people cause trouble. He made an apology. Abdul El-Sayed made an apology for the very people who would perpetrate violence against hundreds of innocent American schoolchildren. But you've got to ask yourself, if he's willing to empathize not with the children who almost had their lives destroyed at the most innocent and what should be the safest place in the world, their school, what is he going to do when he goes to Washington, D.C. when the cameras aren't on?
0: Exactly. And oh, by the way, as goes the whole what Hassan Piker said, and he just told you what Abdul El-Sayed had previously said. He said, look, have it your way. If you want to be Hassan El-Sayed Abdul Piker, by all means be so. But there's consequences when it comes to the people that'll be voting in your state.
1: My message to Abdul El-Sayed is you can pal around with terrorist sympathizers and you can say that America deserved 9/11, or you can empathize not with the children who were targeted at Temple Israel, but with the attacker. These are all despicable things, but they're all things that the people of Michigan will judge you on based on your record. But I actually think that the people of Michigan think it's kind of weird when you talk about another guy's wife. I think the people of Michigan would like you to talk about the public policy ideas you have to make their ideas better. I think the people of Michigan would like you to talk about how you're going to protect auto workers when you're supporting every single policy that has undercut the wages and jobs of Michigan auto workers your entire life and public service. But whatever you want to talk about, Abdul, keep my wife's name the hell out of your mouth because she's way out of your league.
0: Now, at that moment, I kind of expected we're going to get a Will Smith moment, which brings me to lead producer Charlie. We're discussing this whole throwdown yesterday in Michigan between the vice president and El-Sayed. And he said, you know, there's really a simple time-honored tradition that could solve this. I don't know why they don't do it. So, Charlie, what is your... And you said... Check, you said last time I asked, you're about 65% of the way out of 100% that you thought this was the right way to go. This would be a simple resolution. Still at 65, hotter or colder on that?
2: Give me about 20 minutes. I'll probably be up to 100 pretty soon.
0: And what is it? So they can know. Tell the Merry Band of Records what you think would be the gentleman's way that they should solve this.
2: I think the Founding Fathers were right. Bring back dueling between consenting adults. Like this fruity little song and dance of you're talking about my wife, I'm talking about your wife. Come on, be a man, stand by your words, and if you don't stand by your words, well then back down and stop saying them. But if you do stand by them...
0: Well, it could lead to another big play.
2: Yeah, meet on the dueling grounds.
0: So, I was thinking cage match, but you want to go all out duel. And of course, I assume we're using handguns, or what are you thinking here?
2: Whatever anybody wants. I mean, that's the entire idea of the First Amendment, right? Is like, you are free to speak, and the left likes to say, but you're not free from consequences. Well,
0: oh no, they never say that. No, that's the thing. They think they can speak without consequences. They think it's the right that can't say anything, that we can't even speak, much less get a consequence. He's for dueling. I think a cage match would be a little more interesting. I think Vance could take him. I'm just saying in a cage match. I don't know. I'm not a big wrestling guy, but... So El-Sayed was asked about this. Caitlin Collins, the handsome host over at CNN, she said, look, what's the deal? What's acceptable? What's outside the bounds?
3: Do you believe that spouses, political spouses, people who aren't running for office should be off limits?
4: Look, I'd rather not talk about spouses at all.
0: Then don't.
4: The truth of the matter is that Donald Trump, almost as soon as I was nominated, tweeted a picture of me and my wife relative to him and his wife, trying to highlight the fact that my wife wears a hijab as if to make an argument that that's somehow less American.
0: Well, I don't want to like burst your bubble, but I guess it depends on how you're going to define Americans. And yeah, there are American citizens that wear hijabs. But when you think, you know, mom, apple pie, in Old Glory, no, hijabs aren't in that list. They just aren't. That's not a racist statement. That's not an anti-religious. It's just, let's be honest. We just went through the 250th birthday of the United States. And we saw T-shirts and other things. Liberty bells. the red, white, and blue, different forms of the

0: flag, both old versions and new versions. The official logo in red, white, and blue, the 250 logo. Funny enough, I almost wore that shirt today, but decided not to. How many of those images, whether it was the banners, the posters, the graphics used in television or on T-shirts, how many of them featured a hijab? I'm just asking for a friend. And listen, if that is your faith and you wish to practice that faith and you're a United States citizen, have at it. We won't do Sharia law, but have at the hijab. I don't really care. But let's just be clear. If you're trying to pretend, like I said, mom, apple pie, and the hijab, that litany, it doesn't exist. It doesn't exist. It never has. And it just is. Now, then, so he's going, oh, he did it first, and I got to do this. It's kind of weird because you're not talking about Melania. You're talking about, then he gets to the real reason he said it. Now, tell me, who's the racist in this, by the way? I always love when liberals pretend that conservatives' wives somehow don't know who they married, right? They're unaware. Apparently, J.D. Vance didn't know that Usha, that her family did not matriculate from Ireland or, for that matter, Kentucky, and that somehow she didn't know the guy she was marrying. But this is him trying to do El Saeed, his little dance to justify things.
1: The point that I've been making about his wife is that he believes in a political philosophy that says that some people are somehow more American than others. He, in a speech about a week ago, said that he wanted to have a conversation about me with his papa, a person that I understand has long since passed, may he rest in peace. But why would you invoke your long since passed grandfather to make an argument about me if you're not trying to take us back to a time when people like me were less than normal? But then it raises the question about who else might not be normal in that kind of an America. Who else might not be included in the broad spectrum of who can be an American? I believe in an America where any of us, me, his wife, any of us with different color skin or who pray different ways can be just as American as JD and his papa.
0: So here's the thing. This is where it's not that he's as stupid as he just sounded, because he's not a stupid man. It's that he's being intellectually dishonest. His papaw, which I hate that term, but whatever, his papaw was a lifelong Democrat. The reference point to his papaw had to do with the fact that a lifelong Democrat would not view any member of the DSA or the modern-day Islamo-Marxist as being representative of the values of the Democrat Party that they grew up in. Not because he's got a different color skin or because of his religion, but because of what he's espousing. And he said that very clearly in the speech. But this is the problem. They always see everything through the spectrum of race. Everything's about race because they think it's the ultimate cudgel they can use to the end of time. All it is doing is making you look stupid. You could be as white as Milo Yiannopoulos, and your positions and your espoused beliefs would be every bit as unacceptable as they are with the way you look right now. It has nothing to do with that. It has to do with who you are and what you say you want to do to the country. And he's right. His papaw, the Democrat Party he grew up in, that wouldn't be what they were espousing.
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0: Hey, Regular Joe here. You're listening to a best of The Regular Joe Show. Welcome back, Joe Gigante, Regular Joe. Want to wrap up? It's actually a high note, even though it involves Hakeem Jeffries. He was asked about from a reporter about his agenda. Here's how that went.
13: If Democrats do win the election and you are Speaker of the House next year, what more can you tell us about the agenda the Democrats will have, specifically beyond accountability, beyond affordability, any specific legislation or any particular investigations that you will prioritize?
14: Well, we're focused on winning the election and making the case to the American people in 63 days, I believe, that in order to move this country in a different direction, in order to actually focus on the issues that matter, in order to begin to end this national nightmare, we've got to fire the Republicans who are currently in charge of the House and in the Senate.
0: So maybe the reason he might not be the Speaker is because he has no agenda. That was 32 seconds of, I got nothing. He wants to convince people to vote for him. Well, you need an agenda. You need things that you say you're going to do. Just hating Republicans, that's not really enough. It's not enough just to dislike Democrats. You actually have to have an agenda that adheres to the true, the good, and the beautiful. That's what we try to do here each and every day, and then make the commitment to live life boldly. See you tomorrow, everybody.
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23: Says a new exclusion zone is coming outside the Strait of Hormuz.
24: He will declare it a prohibited zone, meaning any ship that enters this area with the intention of passing through the Strait of Hormuz and is identified will be placed in our sanctions list.
23: Fox's Steve Harrigan in Tel Aviv.
25: Now, this move by Iran comes after the U.S. hit three Iranian tankers, sinking one of them. The U.S. attacks were in response to an Iranian attack. Iran fired 2 ballistic missiles at U.S. warships unsuccessfully. Despite that, though, many consider this a real step up in tactics from Iran, a real escalation.
23: The U.S. insisting the amount of oil it's escorting through the strait has been rising. The CENTCOM commander warning of more retaliation if Iran fires at more ships. A briefing expected today in Miami, where an Amazon cargo jet ran off a runway and into cars yesterday, killing 5 people, injuring 5 more. The NTSB investigating. Labor Day is dawning in Hawaii with storm prep as Hurricane Lowell approaches.
26: Category 3 Hurricane Lowell is not expected to make a bona fide landfall on the Hawaiian Islands, but will be close enough to Kauai that a hurricane warning is in effect. Even in Honolulu, the seas are getting rough.
27: Some big surf coming in. Some of the biggest we've seen all year. A stronger wind, stronger currents, a lot of debris in the water, and just a choppy surf. And it's a little bit thicker sometimes, the waves. It's a wind swell, not so much just a normal ocean swell.
26: Hano Ornelas is with Honolulu Ocean Safety Rescue. Both Kauai and Oahu could see storm surge as high as 3 feet.
23: Fox's Evan Brown. Some areas could get more than a foot of rain. Hurricane conditions expected later today in Kauai County. A tropical storm watch now issued for Oahu. Meantime, a day of mourning in Nepal, day 13, since flooding killed more than 1,300. 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
23: A renewed U.S. effort to jumpstart peace talks between Russia and Ukraine.
3: President Trump's special envoy, Steve Witkoff, and Jared Kushner traveled to both Moscow and Kyiv over the weekend, along with administration officials from the State Department and National Security Council, for talks with Russian President Vladimir Putin and Ukrainian President Volodymyr Zelensky. Witkoff says substantive progress was made, including on trying to schedule trilateral talks.
23: Fox's Jared Halpern in Washington. During his second term, President Trump has met separately with Putin and Zelensky, but has not been able to secure direct talks between them. Russia's foreign ministry announcing the closure of Germany's consulate in St. Petersburg in an ongoing tit-for-tat over Germany blaming Russia for an attempted airport drone attack last month, which Russia has denied. Meantime, the German chancellor under political pressure at home after his party was crushed in a regional election.
4: Germany's far-right AfD party scoring a historic victory, something which could result in the first far-right state German government since the Nazi era. The Alternative for Germany party winning just under 44% of the votes, falling short of an outright majority needed to govern alone in the eastern state of Saxony-Anhalt, which was once East Germany and one of the country's poorest regions. The agenda of the AfD, which in some regions is classified by Germany's domestic intelligence agency as an extremist group, includes speeding up the deportation of undocumented migrants, increasing welfare benefits for native-born Germans, ending sanctions on Russia, and pulling out of the EU.
23: Fox's Lillian Wu. Britain's King Charles clarifying that Prince Harry and his wife remain non-working members of the royal family after returning to the UK from California. The king authorizing release of a letter that aims to help avoid doubt or confusion about the couple's status. And Lisa Brady, Fox News.
5: Good morning. This is the 9 News forecast for central Wisconsin. Partly to mostly sunny, feeling a bit humid as we move into the afternoon. And late in the day and into the early evening, there's a slight chance of rain or maybe an isolated thunderstorm. Highs today will be in the upper 70s. During the day Tuesday, mostly cloudy, still humid. And again, a chance of showers or storms. Tuesday's daytime highs in the low 80s. The humidity will be turned down for Wednesday. Mostly sunny, upper 70s. For Thursday, skies will be mostly sunny, mid-70s, and continued mostly sunny on Friday with a chance of scattered rain. Friday's highs back to the upper 70s. 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
30: The Markley, Van Camp, and Robbins Show. Jamie Markley, David Van Camp, Scott Robbins. Something else we've learned over the weekend. Black men have no rights.
31: Yeah. What?
30: None.
31: What? Wait, oh, whoa, whoa, yeah. Whoa. What?
32: Yeah, they don't have rights unless Whitey tells them they do.
30: Says who?
32: That's Democrat Representative Jim Clyburn.
31: Oh, gosh.
32: This was on Meet the Press. He was talking about the Supreme Court striking down race-based congressional districting.
30: Okay.
33: We have now a Supreme Court
0: that has decided to reverse course and take this country back, I say, to those rulings of Justice Taney that said that no black man has any rights that a white man must respect.
8: Because you can't gerrymander districts?
1: Yes.
9: What are we always conflating this with? Racism.
8: Because it's worked for a long time.
9: Yeah. It just doesn't make any sense. I can't wrap my head around that.
8: Most people are done with it.
32: It is weird that a Latino and a black guy would say, you know what, we don't have any rights unless Whitey says we do on the Supreme Court.
8: Well, and really, as far as Jim Clyburn goes, Whitey didn't have any rights unless he said that he would have a black female VP.
32: Right.
8: And as soon as that was the case, okay, I'll go ahead and be a kingmaker for Joe Biden.
32: Yes.
8: And that's what happened.
9: Worked out well for him.
8: Yeah, no kidding.
9: Mm-hmm.
8: This can't be working anymore.
9: I keep thinking that. What? I mean, I really do. I mean, I keep thinking that we've moved past that.
32: Nonsense. No, it's, you know why it keeps working? Because hosts like Kristen Welker and others, not to just single her out, they will just let that roll. They won't say, well, hold on a second. What do you mean by that?
8: Exactly.
9: Yeah.
8: Yeah, they don't do their jobs. But I think it only works with people that would watch NBC News and trust it. And those numbers dwindle more every day because the audience is dying off. Mm-hmm. And people under 50 don't trust NBC News when you're looking at the numbers or any legacy media.
9: Wow.
8: So I would say that's the good news there. Meanwhile, Rahm Emanuel is on Fox talking about the Democratic Socialists, and he's one of those Democrats that says, yes, that's not part of our party.
10: I don't consider Democratic Socialists part of the Democratic Party. About 4 weeks ago, they had a convention in Chicago, a separate party. They believe in defunding the police, letting prisoners out of prisons, opening the borders, eliminating the Pentagon. If you're so confident people want that, I'll see you in November. Put it on the ballot. Let's go. Run as a separate party. The Democratic Party is not open to be taken over.
8: They already have been. That's the thing.
32: See, that's the problem, Rahm, is it's easy to say that from the outside, but when you're on the inside and you want that sweet, sweet power, you're going, it's a big tent.
8: And they all got their marching orders and said, we're a big tent party.
32: And it is crazy. You let them into the tent, and they'll kick you out of the tent. I mean, they're not interested in coexisting with Democrats. They hate Democrats.
8: They hate Democrats. They hate America.
32: Yes.
8: But Hassan Piker, I mean, he's not going out saying this so much today because more of the heat's on, but I mean, just as a sampling, I think we got Andres was on this as far as the curse words.
9: And on the nearby, David, just nearby.
32: I got it.
12: I say I hate America all the time. A lot of want to kill me over that take, but at least I say it with my chest. People will be like, Hassan, you hate America. I'm like, yeah, I do. I do hate America. People will be like, Hassan, you hate cops. They say, yeah, I do. Why? I'm not a
8: Yeah. I hate America and I hate cops.
32: Yes.
8: Because I'm not a female cat.
9: Yeah. I know a lot of people now are like, he's not part of what we are. They're all of a sudden starting to put distance between themselves and him.
32: And they're like, well, just because he showed up in Michigan for Abdullah El-Sayed, but he didn't show up. He was asked.
9: Yes.
32: They asked him multiple times to come campaign for Abdullah El-Sayed because they thought that they would get a younger male vote as a result.
8: But now, as reporters were asking El-Sayed the other day on Saturday, hey, what about Hassan Piker? Oh, come on, please.
13: I'm just going to say this. I'm going to stop you right there. If we're here where? What state is this? We're in the state of Michigan. If you want to make this race about a streamer in California, I just think you're missing the boat. This is about affordability in Michigan. This is about being able to see a doctor in Michigan. This is about Donald Trump's disastrous policies in Michigan. That's what I'm focused on right now. I am not interested in a conversation about a social media person in California.
8: That you asked to come help with the campaign?
32: Right.
9: It didn't exactly pull him out of the crowd.
32: Right.
8: Well,
9: come on up here.
8: No, they didn't. Again, this guy that says he hates America. You asked him. The campaign.
32: Yes.
8: Come help. No. No, well, please. What state is this?
9: Right, Debbie Dingell's tired of talking about him. And, you know,
8: right. Tough. It's part of the job.
9: On and on it goes. You embraced him.
8: That's part of it.
11: And there's a stylist talking about Hassan Piker?
32: Oh, I just thought this was really funny. This is making the rounds now. He was filming it because this is what he does. He films himself like 18 hours a day. And that's part of the reason why I think his brain is mush.
11: Mm-hmm.
32: But he was filming himself at a hair salon, and he was trying to explain how cool he is to the stylist. He's like hitting on her, and he's calling himself a Chad, which is like,
11: oh, gosh.
32: You know, it's new speak for, you know, buff guy, alpha male kind of guy.
11: Right. Okay, roll it.
14: Chad would be someone, and then I would be someone that would be considered a Chad. It was the exact opposite. Yeah, I'm an internet Chad.
15: Okay. So Chad is like a normie, like, douche.
11: Yes.
31: Well, that's funny. Yeah.
32: A normie D. Just, oof.
11: Yeah.
31: I want to tip her for that.
11: And if
31: there you go.
11: If you're a buff player that has no problem with the ladies, you know what you never have to do? Explain that to one.
32: Right.
31: Or give them your resume the minute you sit down.
11: Exactly.
32: Please.
11: Yes. It's just whatever. Oh, I mentioned from our Nimrod in the news last hour, to explain this a little more, this dude in Taiwan. And, you know, I'm looking up updates on this story. This dude's been sentenced to 5 months in jail for recording his wife and her lover on the robot vacuum camera.
32: Really?
11: Yes.
31: A camera on a vacuum.
11: Did you know they had cameras on there, David?
31: I didn't know.
32: I'm not surprised by it because they have to use the smart technology to map out the room, so they got to be able to see it.
11: Exactly. And again, Taiwanese media was on this story. This dude caught his wife cheating with another man, and then he used the footage to sue them both for compensation because you can do that in Taiwan. So apparently this started a few years ago where the guy found a strange toothbrush in the house, and so he had questions about his wife's fidelity. And after checking the surveillance footage from the parking garage, he noticed the man who had previously driven his wife home from work. So he confronts the wife about it. She denied any wrongdoing. Didn't know it was a toothbrush. He just needed to use the bathroom. Whatever. I don't know. And he believed her. Anyway. So, 3 months later, he remotely activated the home's robot vacuum cleaner via its mobile app to surprise his wife by talking to her through it. Like, hey, how's it going? Like, thought this would be like a fun little thing. But instead, he saw his wife in bed with the dude he had seen on the surveillance camera.
31: Oh, boy.
11: And he thought, you know what? I'm just going to confront him. But then he kept his cool and decided to continue recording them as evidence in a lawsuit. And the footage showed his wife embracing this dude and then walking around the house naked while the guy sat on the sofa. Okay. So with the video evidence, he took his wife and her lover to court demanding, and this is the update, this was not the other story I saw, $68,000 is compensation.
31: Hmm.
11: Judges ruled that the man's extramarital relationship surpassed the boundaries of friendship and ordered them to pay the cheated husband. Yeah.
32: Surpassed the boundaries of friendship.
11: Yes, very much so, isn't it?
31: Yeah, nice way to put that. Technical term, yeah.
11: It's like 17 grand. Okay? You got 17 grand out of the deal. Okay. But the video evidence captured may have helped the guy prove the wife's unfaithfulness, but it also proved that he had recorded the two without their consent. He claimed his actions were justified, but the court ruled in this countersuit that marital obligations do not supersede a person's right to privacy, and he had no right to record his wife and her lover without their consent.
32: Oh, my gosh.
11: Was, hey, you mind if I record this affair you're having? I'm guessing she's going to say no. Anyway, so under Taiwanese law, recording or disclosing another person's private activities or information without informing them carries a sentence of up to 3 years in prison and a fine of up to 300,000 Taiwanese dollars. In this case, he was sentenced to 5 months in jail in order to pay roughly $5,000. Wow. So that's the rest of that story.
32: Dang.
11: Now, I can't imagine any court in the United States saying, yeah, you can't record the affair.
32: Right.
11: That's, people are hiring private eyes all the time
31: right, to
11: record stuff. So it's kind of wild the way that whole story went down.
32: Golly, it's like, Your Honor, he was sitting naked on my couch. After
11: that
32: this.
11: Enough right there. Please. It's like, what, she's just out just parading around naked, getting him drinks and a snack? And she never does it for me. Can I pay for it?
32: Yeah,
11: this isn't fair. Crazy, man. Oh, Brandon Johnson, Mayor of Chicago. You won't believe what he said. We got to get to that and the five stories we're watching today.

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0: 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Jamie Markley, David Van Camp, Scott Robbins, and now the five stories we're watching today.
1: One, two, three, four, five.
2: All right, number five, President Trump, he's going to bat for data centers, saying the only reason communities throughout the USA should not want data centers is if they want to end up being backwards and poor. Let data rain. And China is laughing at us right now.
0: This is a big fight.
2: Oh, yeah.
0: And like you mentioned earlier, Chinese money in this fight.
3: Yeah. Mm-hmm.
0: Paying protesters.
2: Yes.
3: They want to take the lead in all of this.
2: Absolutely.
3: Yes.
2: Mm-hmm. Number four, at least 100 children under the age of 12 may have been forced into marriage in the UK. Per government data, 62 were aged 10 or below, 27 aged 5 or under. The government, though, is quick to point out it's not a problem specific to one country, religion, or culture.
3: God, I hate that story more than any other story today, I think.
2: Yes.
3: How can you say that?
0: Well, then give us examples.
3: It is one religion. It is one.
0: Which religion? Yeah. If there's multiple,
3: exactly.
0: Which ones?
3: Who is it?
2: Well, it would be Muslim immigrants and also Hindu immigrants. Technically, they're right. It's not one.
3: Well, then tell us who both of them are, then.
2: Yeah. Number three, Transportation Secretary Sean Duffy has issued an emergency executive action to shut down 110 trucking schools for falsely certifying illegal aliens and non-citizens to be commercial truck drivers. More than 100 more were shut down because they weren't real schools.
3: How do you say Buc-ee's in Farsi?
2: Number two, President Trump is set to meet with U.S. oil refinery executives after this historic $65 billion 25-year deal, giving the U.S. control over major Venezuelan oil fields while boosting production and revenue, and a draft pick to be named later. Number one, more hilarity involving the chair of the New York Democratic Socialist, Gay Gomez Adams is what I call him, Gustavo Gordillo. He claims to be a union member. This is the recap here. Claimed he was an electrician with a union. Well, he was briefly, but he got kicked out because he didn't pay his dues or show up to work. He claims he lived in an apartment. You know, he was slumming it, you know? He did, but only while renovations were going on at the $1.5 million house his parents bought him. He also didn't pay his rent at that apartment. Now he claims, and he's done this several times, including on Fox News, claimed his parents fled Peru and blamed America for ruining Peru. That's not true. His grandfather immigrated here legally. His grandfather was a successful psychiatrist. His dad was born here and is a multimillionaire.
3: Oh, incredible
0: deception.
3: It is
0: all
3: everywhere.
0: Time.
3: Yeah,
0: the truth will not set them free. It will lock them up.
2: I love this because every time I've got like an alert set up now for any time Gay Gomez Adams comes up in the New York Post or any other publication because it's something new, like every few days about what he's lied about.
0: Man, speaking of New York, did you see? The Democrats are even saying to Kathy Hochul, hey, you got to block this tax slapped on this casino in New York City because it's 72%. I read that. I'm like,
3: 72%?
0: I'm like, am I reading that right?
3: Holy smoke.
0: Queens Democrats are pushing Governor Kathy Hochul to block a plan that would force the Big Apple's first full casino to pay a staggering 72% in taxes on its slot revenues.
3: My.
0: They got to pay for stuff.
3: Holy cow.
0: You know what was sent? A sharply worded letter from local lawmakers in defense of Resorts World New York City to Brian O'Dwyer, the chairman of the New York State Gaming Commission, handpicked by Hochul, saying a 72% tax rate is excessively high.
3: Well, yeah.
0: Yes.
3: Yes.
0: Stating the obvious.
3: Yeah.
0: This is the Jamaica Casino owned by Genting. Opened as a slots parlor in 2011 before it netted a state license this year to also offer live table games such as blackjack, craps, stuff like that. This is crazy when you compare it to other places. You know, New Jersey's Atlantic City casinos pay a 9.25% state tax rate. Michigan's tax rate is 19% on its Detroit casino, and Ohio imposes a 33%. nowhere near 72%.
2: I still don't feel bad for those guys, though, because those are the same people that if a machine malfunctions and pays you out the grand prize, they'll be like, sorry, the machine broke. You're like, that sounds like a you problem. Give me my money.
0: Yep.
2: They don't operate that way.
0: No. No, in a way, it's like all you people deserve each other.
2: Yeah, right.
0: You know, what it comes down to it.
3: Yeah.
0: I just thought, holy smokes.
3: 72% though is crazy.
0: Right? Yes, I thought the same thing.
3: That's crazy.
0: Yeah. Also saw this. A Goodwill record store is opening. And it's exactly what it sounds like. It's going to be in North Carolina. A Goodwill branded record and media store. This is 10 miles outside of Charlotte. It's called Rewind. And they're saying it's basically a normal Goodwill, except that it's specifically focused on entertainment. They're going to carry vinyl, CDs, cassettes, Blu-rays, DVDs, VHS, and possibly video games. Mm. And there might be music-themed apparel, collectibles, vintage audio equipment, game systems, boom boxes, turntables, record players,
3: cow.
0: All that sort of stuff.
2: Half Price Books is like, hey, that's our thing. Come on.
0: Yeah. And that's the thing. If you have any of that stuff, I mean, you can donate it.
3: Mm-hmm. Sure.
0: It's fine. Sometimes that stuff is worth money, depending on what it is.
3: Yeah, check it out first.
0: Yeah. I'm guessing I know where all your old Funko Pops are going to end up after you're gone, Scott.
3: I'm sure, yeah.
0: How many you have?
3: Total?
0: Yeah.
3: I don't know, probably 50.
0: Wow. Yeah, that's significant. All right, Brandon Johnson, Chicago. You got to hear this statement. Much more straight ahead.

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0: The Markley Van Camp and Robin Show. I'm Jamie Markley, the Gen Xer. The Millennial David Van Camp, the Sexy Boomer, that's Scott Robbins. Brandon Johnson, where was he slinging this nonsense, David?
1: Oh, well, he was signing an executive order where basically you have to prove that you have enough black people on staff before the city will award you a contract.
0: Oh, the illegal stuff.
1: Yeah, the illegal stuff, yeah. And so, yeah, he said basically, it's a, I guess, paraphrase of Jerry Maguire, show me the black people.
0: this guy, how did he ever get elected?
2: I don't know. It's really terrible.
0: It really is. All right, here we go.
3: If you want to do business with this city, we want to know whether the people leading your company reflect the diversity of the communities whose tax dollars are paying your contracts.
0: Well, then why don't we just do it by tax dollars? Who pays the most taxes?
1: Right.
0: And then figure that out by race, and then we'll hire mostly those people.
2: That's a really good idea.
1: Oh, gosh.
0: I don't think that's going to go over very
1: well. Yeah, you know,
2: it's not. It's not.
0: Yeah. But of course.
2: What is
0: this is nonsense.
2: But that sounds very racist.
0: Well, very much so.
2: I mean, you're hiring people on the basis of their skin color?
0: Of course.
2: Really?
0: That's what it is.
2: That's where the
0: yeah.
3: Now, Washington may be choosing to look away, but Chicago, our eyes are wide open.
0: Uh-huh. Well, it got to be. You got to have head on a swivel.
1: No kidding. Yeah.
0: All the time.
1: Don't wear headphones in public.
0: Mm-mm.
1: You know what's funny about this, though? He's talking about diversity, diversity, diversity. You look at the stage and all the people there at this signing ceremony. I mean, it's, if not 100%, it's 99% black people. That's not diverse.
0: No.
1: That's just black.
0: Yes. But they're not going to tell you that part.
1: No.
2: Golly.
0: They don't really want diversity.
2: That's an amazing thing to say.
0: And they certainly don't want diversity of thought.
2: Amazing.
0: Are you surprised, though, really?
2: No, a little surprised.
0: You are kind of.
2: A little bit, yeah.
0: Yeah.
2: To blatantly just write out and say it.
0: Yeah. You know, I saw a video last week, and this was a gang in South Chicago. And I had audio, and I'm like, I don't hear any swear words, but then again, I couldn't understand a good 50% of what was being said.
2: Oh, boy. Okay.
0: But, I mean, this is middle of the day, and it's not like I'm hiding, you know, a pistol in my waistband. These are serious freaking semi-automatic weapons, and sometimes it's like sawed-off rifles.
2: Mm-hmm.
0: I mean, ready to do serious damage, right?
2: Mm-hmm.
0: Out in the open, just walking down the street. These are teens.
1: Yeah.
0: But yet we always hear about guns from the left. You cannot tell me that if you wanted to crack down, they put the videos out online. This wasn't like an investigative reporter that got some sort of secret video. No, they brag online.
1: Yeah, a lot of these dudes do. Yeah, they got the big drum mags, which if it's in Chicago, that's very illegal.
0: Mm-hmm.
1: They got that. Some of those Glocks have the switches on them. I mean, yeah, they're openly committing multiple local and federal crimes.
0: Yes. And if you were serious about getting guns off the street, it would be so simple. But they're not. Not at all.
2: I'm worried about the diversity in the gangs.
0: What are you saying?
2: I just don't see any.
0: You're saying Whitey doesn't have a chance there?
2: I should be able to step into the gang world, too.
1: All my life, I've grown up wanting to be a Crip.
2: Exactly. And you can't, David.
1: I can't. Wouldn't be allowed to.
0: Well, you know, you got all these people on social media that are trying to make a name for themselves, and you got to differentiate, and you got to do some, you know, crazy stuff, very daring stuff.
2: Mm-hmm.
0: You get young Whitey to go into the neighborhood and say, hey, it seems to me it's kind of racist you don't have any Whiteys in the gang. Now, that's a YouTube channel right there.
1: It'll be short-lived, but, you know. Yeah.
0: Probably, yes.
2: Where's Whitey?
0: There is that possibility, but you got to risk it for the biscuit, David.
1: Dave Chappelle actually had a bit about that, though, because if I see a group of black guys, you know, we'll call them thugs, walking around, and they got a white friend with them,
0: mm-hmm.
1: The white dude in that gang is the dangerous mother bleeper of the bunch, because there's no telling what that guy has done
0: right
1: to get into that group.
0: Oh, that's funny. I saw a piece today. It was at the Federalist. saying leftists will never self-reflect and they will never apologize for the horrors they inflict. I'm like, okay, that sounds like standard fare, like conservative fare. Mm-hmm. I agree with it, but I go into it and I'm reading it, and it's talking about the likes of AOC and what they say. Also mentions Michael Schellenberger, who wrote San Francisco, and published an article this last week that said progressives will be horrified when they wake up to what they've done. The sterilization of children, the killing of mentally ill addicts, the decimation of education, and more will haunt the left. And so it goes into it, and I thought to myself, it is true a lot of these people on the left will never apologize, because we'll bring that up occasionally. Are they ever going to say they were sorry for what they said about COVID or the vaccine?
2: No.
0: Or you know, we have to defund the police or whatever? You're like, no. And I thought to myself, except regular people sometimes will admit they were wrong. And we'll say, you know, I was really led astray until I woke up to fill in the blank, and now I see all the lies. Like, I do see that just amongst regular people.
2: Mm-hmm.
0: But if, well, your money is tied to these stances, you're not going to apologize. You just won't.
1: All you can do is laugh it off and say, woke one was crazy.
0: Right. But I'm leading into this. Are you saying a left-wing historian admits to being wrong all the time?
1: Yes, John Meacham. He's a left-wing historian and unofficial advisor to Joe Biden.
0: The dude that's on PMS Now all the time.
1: Yeah. This was on Morning Joe on PMS Now, and they were kicking around the Democrats' prospects in the midterms, and he actually said, hey, you know, don't underestimate Trump here.
0: Okay, roll it.
4: I think one caveat we should state up front is almost everything we predicted about Donald Trump since 2015 has proven to be wrong.
0: Wow.
4: There are a lot of folks who at various points have declared the phenomenon to be running out of gas. It's over. He's gone too far. And here he is. As he himself said in the most honest thing,

0: biggest story out there. If it caught your attention, you want to bring it in. David, what's your story here?
1: My story here is Michelle Obama talking to Jon Stewart, and parenthood came up. And John was just trying to, like, have a human moment about how, yeah, raising kids is hard, but you do miss some of these moments when it's all said and done.
2: Okay. I had that clip
3: unbelievable.
2: Up.
3: Unbelievable.
2: What's unbelievable?
3: She is.
2: You've already heard this,
3: yeah,
2: thing.
3: I have.
2: Oh, I haven't heard this yet. Go ahead.
4: The energy and excitement of the kids being around is so incredible.
5: I don't. I love them. I'm going to see them tonight for dinner. I love them.
4: Yeah.
5: But, you know, Barack cried when they went to college. Yeah, I was like, bye, little. Goodbye. Now Friday nights aren't wrecked with terror and fear about where are you? Where are you?
4: Right.
5: You know, no, I get that. I love their emancipation and growth. And
4: the thing I miss, though, is the job.
2: Hold on, like, a second. You mean when they went away to college, you still weren't worried what they were doing on the weekend?
3: No.
2: Apparently, like, out of sight, out of mind?
3: Emancipation. I mean, also, like, one phone call to the Secret Service and you could know exactly where your daughters were. Most mothers and fathers don't have that luxury.
2: That's true. Yeah.
3: What a self-absorbed.
2: I'm trying to think of the different moms I know from all of my kids' different friends and all their moms. And I'm trying to think of one that I would have known that didn't cry when the kid went away to school. I can't think of one right now. And we talked about it before, I'll admit it. Oh, it was an ugly cry. It was ugly.
3: Well, you feel some deep sadness, if nothing else.
2: Yeah, you know, it's the end of an era and all that. Right. But anyway, okay, cold, hard. Michelle, what do you got?
4: Like, don't you miss? See, your kids are still in high school, so it's still a job.
6: Yes.
4: Like, it gave a meaning and, like, pattern to my life.
5: I'm good.
6: Yeah.
5: Look at all the meaning different.
6: She's
5: I have.
6: Different.
5: I have
6: She's
5: a
6: different.
5: Wonderful pattern.
4: Oh, man.
5: You know?
6: I love my kids' schedule.
4: Yeah, there's something about the schedule.
6: I love their schedule.
5: I love my schedule. I have a great schedule, and it's
4: awesome.
5: All mine.
2: Oh, dude, if you just go back over the past few years, I don't know, maybe it's true if you went back 10 or 20. It's harder to find more self-consumption, as far as statements go, than Michelle Obama.
1: Oh, yeah. Dude, this is, I mean, I was actually in a little bit of shock that you just admitted, because even her brother, they do the podcast together.
2: Right.
1: Her brother's trying to bring it back to, like, sanity.
2: Right.
1: Like, well, I do miss the schedule and all this. No, I like my schedule. I'm trying to help you here, Michelle. Come on, what are you doing?
2: No. No. But you hear that a lot from her. No wonder he's so miserable.
3: Mm-hmm. Can you imagine that?
2: I don't know if it'd be so bad you'd be fantasizing about other dudes. But that was the woman before Michelle.
1: Yeah, right.
2: Got it. That was the college girlfriend that he wrote letters about fantasizing about dudes.
3: Yeah,
2: that's a crazy one, too.
3: I think of the things I was fantasizing about at his age.
2: Was it dudes?
3: No, it wasn't dudes.
2: I didn't think so.
3: That's why I just think, okay, there you go.
2: All right, Scotty, what do you got for your story?
3: The Detroit Tigers just didn't lose one of their best pitchers in the league when they traded Tarek Skubal to the Dodgers. They also lost an espresso machine from the clubhouse.
2: Oh.
3: Skubal, who bought the espresso machine and then everybody shared in it in the clubhouse when he was with the Tigers, took it with him when he left for L.A. He said that his wife was like, hey. He says, I was just going to leave it and get a new one. She said, no, you're not. She was like, that was way too expensive. Just run the charge back. So he did.
2: Oh, my gosh.
3: So he takes the, unplugs it, and puts it under his arm and walks out the door with it.
6: How much is it worth?
3: I have no idea. I don't know what espresso machines run, but
6: how much does he make?
3: They go, millions of dollars, multi-millions of dollars a year, and is going to make even more money at the end of this year.
2: Man, oh man.
3: Boy, she wanted that. She was not going to let him leave it, though. You will get that machine and bring it home.
2: That is hilarious.
3: Okay.
2: All right. I'll get it. No, I made so much money. Let's just get a new one. No.
3: No, get it. We bought it. Get it.
2: For my story, brought this in for a couple of reasons. I happened to see this the same day I saw the Chicago gang with their guns out all over the place, realizing the Democrats really don't want to get guns off the streets, because if they did, they could do it easily. Kalen Bennett, who does a lot of videos online,

0: She is at a college campus, and I forget which one it was, but this girl comes up to her and is talking about getting rid of assault rifles. And so she's trying to have a conversation with her, and it's apparently clear this woman, this young woman, has no idea what she's talking about. But yet is so frustrated, she just swears and then demeans the other person. So if you want to hear that exchange about guns,
1: sure,
0: here you go.
2: How would you explain to them why you should have an assault rifle?
3: What is an assault rifle?
2: Big gun that you shouldn't have.
3: What is the definition of an assault rifle? If you're going to tell me I don't need something, you better have the definition.
2: Well, is that how it works?
3: What is an assault rifle?
2: It's a... I'm being honest. I don't know what the exact definition...
3: Let's talk about
2: No.
3: Oh, you're just going to tell me and yell at me and not have a conversation? You don't know what you're talking about. You don't know what an assault rifle is.
2: Fine, then let's have a conversation.
3: Right, now that we've broken that barrier, an assault rifle is actually... The definition by the government is a machine gun, something that you hold down and the bullets just go through the mag, whatever it is that you have in their drum mag, just feeds it all through with one pull of the trigger.
2: Well, I apologize.
3: Hey,
2: but
3: those are banned in America. Those are already banned. Those aren't being used in mass shootings. Those aren't being used for a majority of mass shootings. Actually, handguns are. Handguns are responsible for 80% of the mass shootings in this country. Why aren't you focused on those?
2: Well, quite frankly, I don't know the difference between guns because I'm not some gun-obsessed balloon like you are, honey.
3: No, it's important.
0: See, this is where it goes.
1: Yeah.
0: Buried in an argument, you can see it gets worse.
3: Know what things are causing which casualties if you want to ban them. My handgun is for my self-defense.
2: I never said I wanted to ban them.
3: Okay, you're right. I
2: have an issue with someone having a little gun for self-defense, but I have an issue with the bigger ones.
3: Why?
2: Because it's ridiculous.
3: Why?
2: You don't need an AK-47
3: Why?
2: To defend your house.
3: Why?
2: Because you don't need that.
3: That's not an argument.
2: This is a war zone.
3: It's not an argument.
2: All right, leave me the alone. Don't.
3: You came up to me, and now you're mad because you don't know what you're talking about.
0: And that's pretty much the way that goes.
1: That AK will actually, even for some inexperienced people, will end an argument very quickly. To say.
0: Nimrod's in the news and a news update. Thanks.
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0: News update, David Van Camp.
1: Well, the Lindsey Clancy jury deliberations continue. She strangled her three young children, and some women are supporting her because I guess motherhood is hard. Apparently, two of the female jurors showed up wearing pink, which is like the solidarity color that the supporters have been wearing.
2: Well, hang on. Two of the female jurors?
1: Yes.
0: We got to get the Nimrods, or did we already?
2: Holy smokes.
3: Okay. When the going gets tough.
4: Damn it, this is too hard.
3: The dumb get dumber.
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4: I love the poorly educated.
0: I know, we're running out of time. Real quick, I don't know if women will show up to support 36-year-old Jacqueline Rea in Tennessee, who showed up to pick up her kid at school drunk and got a Dewey, and that's Nimrods in the News.
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16: More people boarding up homes in parts of Hawaii. I'm Lisa Brady, Fox News. After powerful Hurricane Lowell shifted further east as it approaches the islands, though a direct hit is not expected.
17: We've been in the outer bands of Lowell for hours now. The rain has been coming down pretty heavy already at times, and we're still a bit out from the worst of the impacts here.
16: Fox Weather's Kenny Byrne on Kauai, one of the two islands now under a hurricane warning.
17: Expected to bring tropical storm force winds first in the in the afternoon hours for us here on the island of Kauai. But then once we get into the overnight hours of Tuesday, that's when we're likely to see those potential hurricane force winds that could be really damaging and destructive. We've already seen some impacts from the outer bands over on the island of Oahu, where we've seen some flooding, trees down as well. Here on Kauai, officials have been warning people to have enough food, water, supplies, medications, and gas to get them through at least 3 days.
16: Lowell is a Category 3 storm, top sustained winds 115 miles per hour. Federal safety investigators plan a briefing later today on the crash of an Amazon cargo jet yesterday in Miami, where the plane ran off a runway after landing, smashing into cars, killing five people.
17: Now, the response is quick and complex. Nearly 200 first responders were on scene, battling flames while the aircraft's left engine was still running. A massive two-part search and rescue operation was underway, helping those on the plane and then on the ground.
16: Fox's Dana Marie McNichol in Miami, where five others were injured, some in critical condition. President Trump's special envoys reporting progress after weekend talks separately with the Ukraine and Russian presidents.
5: President Trump has met separately with Putin and Zelensky during his second term, but has not been able to secure a lasting ceasefire or direct talks between the Russian and Ukrainian presidents.
16: Fox's Jared Halpern in Washington. The envoys' latest meetings aimed in part at scheduling trilateral talks. 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
11: 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Heroes like U.S. Army Sergeant William Bernard McKenna, exposed to burn pits. McKenna later died from T-cell lymphoma, leaving his wife, Dina, and two daughters. Tunnel to Towers honored Sergeant McKenna. 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
16: An annual socialism conference wraps up today in Chicago on the heels of some key wins for left-wing candidates ahead of the midterms.
17: Around 1,200 delegates and organizers attended the event to discuss internal and external strategy. The DSA is riding high off of record membership. Progressive Congresswoman Rashida Tlaib served as keynote speaker, urging the group to diversify its leadership. Fox also caught up with streamer Hassan Piker in Chicago, who says despite his influence, his massive influence, really, the DNC hasn't made contact with him.
9: They just don't want me to exist as a vehicle for left insurgent movements to grow within the ranks of the party.
17: And Democrat candidates are really struggling with this right now. Some of them campaigned alongside Piker. They're now trying to soften that tie as they seek to appeal to general election voters.
16: Fox's Alexandria Hoff in D.C. This as President Trump prepares to headline a Republican midterm convention this week in Dallas, just as the Trump-aligned Super PAC MAGA Inc. begins spending millions on the Texas Senate race between State Attorney General Ken Paxton and Democratic State Rep James Tallarico. The Trump administration is considering a plan to pay a parent who stays home with a child.
14: The Trump White House plan, described by the New York Times as the first federal grant program to directly compensate parents for staying home to raise their children. It would apply to married couples with a single income, with funding from the Clinton-era Child Care and Development Fund, which now pays about $9,000 a head for child care. Instead, it would go as a subsidy to parents who meet certain income requirements and one stays home to raise the child. Unmarried couples or single parents would not qualify. Vice President Vance once posted that normal Americans desire a family policy that doesn't shunt their kids into crap daycare so they can enjoy more, quote, freedom in the labor force. Therese Crowley, Fox News.
16: And some critics argue that subsidy may cut the level of child care funding available. I'm Lisa Brady. This is Fox News.

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6: The Markley, Van Camp, and Robbins Show. Jamie Markley, David Van Camp, Scott Robbins. Okay, where do we stand with Iran?
7: Well, I don't know if there's really going to be any sort of movement ahead of the midterms, but Energy Secretary Chris Wright was on CNBC and talked about how the flow of oil out of the Middle East is going.
8: Yeah.
9: So Monday was our record ever since the conflict began. Over 17 million barrels of oil flowed through the Strait of Hormuz on ships on Monday. If you add the bypass export pipelines, more than left the region in the pre-conflict. So is Iran trying to challenge that? Yes. Are there challenges? Yes. But this is the United States Navy and President Trump taking the one card out of Iran's hands, which is to try to hold the world economic hostage. That's what they've got. They're all in on it. They're causing some disruption, but they are losing that card. President Trump is using the United States military might and alliances across the world that with or without Iran, oil and gas will flow out of the Arabian Gulf region. And it's happening
7: final
9: today.
8: Okay.
7: Well, the problem is, though, is that oil companies don't seem to believe it. Because, I mean, it was published just a few hours ago, oil futures hitting a 40-day high amid growing risks of escalation in the Middle East.
8: Yeah. I'm thinking about Trump's post on Truth Social last night, too. I'm not trying to force Iran to the bargaining table, as ABC Fake News reported. I couldn't care less if they sign a worthless-to-them agreement. I like our position now much better, with almost total control of the Hormuz Strait and their economy totally collapsing. Never quite sure.
7: Yeah.
10: No, I'm not either.
7: Again,
10: I don't know if any of this matters.
8: And, you know, there's always the talk of the Iranian people rising up.
10: Exactly.
8: How are you rising up with no weapons?
7: Right. You're not.
8: You're just going to get gunned down.
10: Well, they did for about a minute there.
8: Yeah.
10: When this thing started.
8: Usually that's squashed pretty quick.
10: Which probably should have been the time to go in and just carpet bomb the hell out of it after that was going on.
8: Yeah.
10: Rather than let it sort of linger for a while, which we did do. But again, that's me, Monday morning quarterback in here.
8: So. Well, you know who else said that? Bill Maher.
10: He said that too?
8: He did.
10: Oh, well, I'm on target with Maher then.
8: How about that?
10: All right. I think he stole it from me.
8: Well, that was last week. Oh, who's that woman that's on PMS now sometimes? Molly Jong Fast.
7: Oh, yeah, her.
8: Yes. I think I have that clip somewhere. I can play it for you if you want. I took out, listen, there were two curse words and I took them out. All right, I'm telling you that ahead of time.
10: Please hand on button, please.
8: But
10: David.
8: She was trying to say that Trump never explained why we went to war. And Mar's like, that's stupid to even say that. This is with Byron Donalds, too, and Maher.
11: The strait was open before Donald Trump went to war with Iran, never explaining to us why.
12: He did.
13: Well, he did say he did explain.
14: He did explain early on they can't have a nuclear weapon.
15: It's such a dumb talking point. Of course they explained why.
11: Okay, so why?
15: To stop them from getting nuclear weapons. And also, they were a terrible actor in the Middle East. There was no way there was ever going to be peace in that part of the world as long as Iran was funding and...
11: But we knew it was an unwinnable war. It's a humongous country.
15: Well, we did not know that. What they did was they... up the timing, Byron. They should have attacked when the people were in the streets during the uprising. They waited till they got shot, and then they attacked 3 months later. So, as always, not always, sometimes he has a good idea, and then the execution is f***ed up.
8: So there you go.
10: I agree.
8: So, yeah.
10: 100% agree.
8: That wasn't just ADD theater. I'm like, yeah, I know I've heard that somewhere before. And yes, absolutely, Bill Maher got that idea from you.
10: I appreciate it.
8: Better believe it.
10: Just credit me next time, though,
8: I'm
10: Bill.
8: Kidding. That'd be nice. Let's see. We've got Michigan Senate. Abdul El-Sayed. He's got to make a lot of inroads a lot of different places, and he's got to defend things he's said in the past.
0: And he's also got to reach out to the black vote.
7: Mm-hmm.
0: You got to figure out how to get the black vote. So you know what you do? You go see Charlemagne the Frog.
10: Oh, my gosh. Right. Yes. That's
7: every Democrat has to go make their pilgrimage to the Breakfast Club.
0: It's unbelievable.
7: It is hilarious.
0: And here it was.
2: Did your politics truly change, or did running statewide teach you that some of your politics aren't politically viable?
3: I think part of it is you're always being asked about a clip about yourself. And what I want to do, you know, they say in politics when you're explaining, you're losing. That's because most politicians are bad at explaining.
0: He's just good at explaining, see? The other part is...
10: Did he just say that? I'm just good at explaining?
0: No, it's basically... It's basically it.
10: Okay.
0: But I think Charlemagne also gets the call saying, you're going to put this guy on.
7: Yeah.
0: I think that's all part of the machine.
7: It is kind of amazing, though, because with all of these people, whether it's him or James Tallarico, like Tallarico's campaign, anytime somebody says, hey, what about that time you said, fill in the blank, that like trans kids need abortions too or whatever. They've fallen back on, yeah, it was a cringy quote from a few years ago. Basically, they're just saying, oh, yeah, I mean, I certainly don't believe the things that I said until 5 minutes ago.
0: Right. Okay. Except this guy seems to be a little bit different. Like with the 4th of July stuff. Like people talking to me about fireworks. And then it sounded to me like he was almost defending it.
3: They're coming at me on fireworks. I'm like, all right, first, if your whole conception of America is that it's fireworks, mm-hmm. I'm so sorry, you don't have a complete conception of America. Mm-hmm. But even then...
0: Listen, that's another straw man.
7: Yeah, who's saying that?
10: Nobody said that.
0: Listen, my love for America is tied to fireworks. If I don't get them, I hate this country.
10: Right.
0: Whoever said that, jackass? Anyway, go ahead.
3: Right? Like, what is it I said? Well, every time we do a fireworks show, it destroys the air quality and people have asthma exacerbations and heart attacks the next day. That's all I was saying. You know what I mean? I'm not saying we shouldn't have higher fireworks. I'm just saying maybe like there are other ways to show your love.
0: Yeah, that's fireworks cause massive heart attacks all the time.
10: Hold the sparkler at 8 o'clock at night. I don't know. What are you talking about? there's an alternative to fireworks? What is it?
0: For a celebration?
10: Yeah. I mean, what is it?
0: It's a great question.
10: I don't know. This guy. You know, the problem I have with this guy is I don't know if anybody knows who he's running against. He just sucks up so much of the oxygen.
7: Well, and in some ways, that's good for Mike Rogers, who is the guy, because he's known in Michigan.
10: Mm-hmm.
7: I mean, he came close to winning last time he ran statewide.
10: All the talk about this guy and all the media he gets and the name recognition that's gone from 0 to 100.
7: Yeah, but
10: I mean, it's really something.
7: In politics, not all press is good press.
10: I don't disagree with you. I just sometimes question it. Like,
0: I give you your boy Beto. Yeah.
10: I know. I'll never live that one down either. And that's
0: neither will David. Our shots at each other,
10: that's my own mistake for that one. I honestly thought the guy was going to be something. I don't know.
0: You're not alone in that.
10: Well, no, but it's.
0: Yeah, but I mean, you know how it is in the political game. Like, this name all of a sudden gets this incredible recognition, and they're in the future, or whatever. How many times have you heard that?
7: Yeah,
10: I mean, name recognition alone doesn't do it. I agree with you, because you've had guys with high name recognition run for things before and not win.
0: Well, and they could be great even as a governor, and then on a national stage, it goes down the crapper.
10: Yeah.
0: I mean, I remember 2015, before your heart attacks, Scott Walker, I'm telling you, Scott Walker!
10: God, another disappointment. I should be touting Abdul, thinking, hell if I do, he's destined to lose.
7: I'm Scott Robbins, and I endorse Abdul El Sayed. Allahu Akbar.
0: Oh, gosh.
10: We both ate fireworks.
0: There you go. I don't even remember this dude's name. Within the Democratic Socialists of America, that group, like... The people that run that thing, they're nuts.
7: Yes.
0: The secretary, the treasurer, I mean, just goes out and says crap like this.
4: I read a lot of Maoist thought. I read a lot of Ho Chi Minh thought, right? Shout out Luna Oi. I read a lot of Castro's thought, right? Like, thinking about these things, examining it, and trying to think through how we conceptualize that here is one of the things that I try to, like, expand well beyond.
0: Mao and Castro, how can we expand that in America and conceptualize it?
7: Let's do that.
0: Who the heck is asking for that?
7: Right. Yeah, you know that country where people for decades have been risking life and limb, like floating to the United States from, like, on a door? Let's emulate that country that they're fleeing.
0: Yes, great idea. Oh, my gosh. It's just pretty bonkers. By the way, James Carville, he comes out and says it. Democrats will not put up some DSA candidate for president. That won't happen.
5: The reckoning will be in a nominating process for the nominee of the Democratic Party in 2028. This has to be taken to Democratic voters. And let me assure you that Democratic voters are not going to nominate the DSA or anybody close to the DSA. The Democrats have never nominated the most liberal candidate, and they're not going to do it in 2028.
7: They might. I think, again, part of that, the strategy of changing the primary schedule to having South Carolina be first for the Democrats, that is 100% rooted in the fact that black voters don't like socialist candidates. That's part of it. Why they're putting it in South Carolina first, because they're like, oh gosh, we got to try to take all the wind out of the sails of these folks. And if we go to a caucus in Iowa or a primary in New Hampshire, the socialist is going to win probably. So they're starting out trying to cook the books a little bit.
0: Yeah.
7: Against the socialist candidate. But there is a greater than zero chance that a socialist does win the nomination.
10: No, well, I mean, they've said it before. That's where all the energy is in the party.
0: We'll see.
10: It's all there.
0: Anybody up for some fun right now?
7: Sure.
10: I am.
0: Yeah?
10: I like fun.
0: It's game time!
10: I thought this was going to be fun.
0: Well, it is fun. Okay. You know why? Because we're talking about the most fun states in America. They've been ranked.
10: Fun states?
0: Yes. Some states make entertainment a central part of everyday life. Outdoor adventure, sports, live music, nightlife, movies, family-friendly attractions. You put it all together, and what's fun? So these states have been ranked. David's the champion. He goes first. What do we got? 2 minutes on this game as a time limit.
10: States, right?
0: Yes.
10: Okay.
0: What state would be the most fun, David?
7: Nevada.
0: That is a great guess. Yes, Nevada is number four, which is a seven-pointer. Now off the board. To Robbins.
10: I'll say Tennessee because of Nashville.
0: Tennessee. And
10: no, you gotta be kidding me.
0: Not in the top ten. Sorry.
10: Wow.
0: A little surprising. Especially when you see some that are making it. Back to Van Camp.
7: Oh, Florida.
0: Oh yeah. Of course.
10: Good answer, actually. Very good answer.
0: Yeah. That was number two. That's a 9-pointer. And all of a sudden it's 16.
10: I hate to do it because I don't think it'd be much fun for me, but California.
0: California, well, yes, that's your number one, and he's back in it with a 10-pointer to Van Camp.
7: Colorado.
10: Yeah, that's a good guess.
0: Yeah.
10: I was going to say that one.
0: That is number six. That is a 5-pointer. 21-10, you're still in it, Scott.
10: How about Texas?
0: Texas is on the list at number eight. That's a 3-pointer. It's 21-13, and David could put it away right here with a correct guess.
7: Washington.
0: That is number seven, a 4-pointer, 25-13. And because of time restriction, that is the game. Just out of curiosity, Scott, what would have been your next guess?
10: I'll say Michigan.
0: And that would have...
10: Yeah, it would have blown me out anyway.
0: Yes. Rounding out your top ten, Illinois at number three.
10: Come on, what do you want? Illinois.
0: New York at five. And then you had Minnesota at nine, Arizona 10. And the five stories we're watching today coming up.

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12: We need more working class folks to represent us in D.C. that aren't so far left or so far right. 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
17: See, what is your name again?
12: Rebecca Cook.
17: I've seen you.
12: I'm running against Derek Van Orden, so.
17: Oh.
12: Yeah.
17: Have my vote.
12: Thank you. Exactly. All right, have a good day, you guys.
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12: I'm Rebecca Cook, candidate for Congress, and I approve this message. 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

0: 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Jamie Markley, David Van Camp, Scott Robbins, and the five stories we're watching today.
1: One, two,
2: yay, number five. Tiger Woods has entered a plea deal in his DUI case, and he won't be able to have a driver's license for 5 years. They should take it away from him forever.
3: Yeah, no kidding. He's a menace.
2: That dude spends more time upside down in a car than a NASCAR driver.
3: Yeah, that's
2: crazy.
0: 5 years, man. It's longer than I thought he was going to get.
2: Number four, Texas Democrats are mad because the third largest county in the state cut the number of polling sites. White supremacy is racist. The county, Tarrant County only has 224 sites now.
0: Unreal.
2: Come on, man. Plus early voting and you can vote. On election day, you can vote at any of those locations if you're registered to vote in the county.
0: Jim Eagle.
2: Number three, about 5,000 U.S. sailors and Marines are aboard the USS Abraham Lincoln are stopping in a resort city in Thailand for some R&R after several months at sea in the Iran conflict.
0: Mm-hmm.
2: It is going to be madness.
0: Oh, boy.
2: Just, you know, don't cause an, you know, enjoy your time, boys. Don't cause an international incident, though, please. Okay?
0: Yes.
2: I know you've been cooped up for a while.
3: Yeah. Keep Swalwell on the bus.
2: Number two, a 56-year-old woman was caught photographing jurors in the Lindsey Clancy triple murder trial. Dawn Light faces up to 20 years in prison. And then number one, Tyler Robinson, the guy who is accused, allegedly, of assassinating Charlie Kirk, will stand trial after a Utah judge ruled that prosecutors did, in fact, present enough evidence to move forward on all seven charges against him. The judge also said, yeah, you can go ahead and keep seeking the death penalty. For this
0: okay.
3: Yeah.
2: Those are the top five stories that we're watching today. 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
4: Well, we just had a game where you were going to name the most fun states in the United States, mm-hmm. and that was ranked by Wallet Hub. And Illinois finished third, which behind Florida and California,
3: yeah.
4: and that wasn't the big surprise. And you're like, what? You're yeah, freaking out,
3: I
4: Scott.
3: Was.
4: It said due in large part to its nightlife. Fourth most nightlife activities per capita.
3: Dodging bullets?
4: Very high number of music festivals. Fifth highest number of restaurants. Also, it spends more money per capita on parks and recreation than any other state. Well, that's weird the way they worded that. Than any other state, except seven states. Okay.
3: Yeah, okay. It's eighth, in other words.
4: Ninth most public golf courses and seventh most movie theater establishments. That all goes into it.
3: Well, they also have a governor who's fighting for me and everybody else.
4: That governor was out pouring shots the other day.
3: I heard about this. What was that about?
4: It was to break the record, some obscure record for the most shots of, I forget what it was.
3: Shots of GLP for him.
4: But he wanted to get out there like a man of the people, and he was pouring them out there. I have audio of it if you want
3: okay,
4: to hear it.
3: Yeah.
4: Of course you do.
5: All right, who's going to help me pass them out here?
4: Yeah.
3: What a load.
4: What is it? The Malore? Malore.
3: Malore.
4: Yeah.
3: Malort.
4: Yeah. There it is. Yeah, they broke the record. They got that going for them. AOC's running for president. That and much more straight ahead.

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0: 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Now, this day. Here's Chris Connolly.
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2: I hope everyone's enjoying their holiday weekend at WTAQ Green Bay and Appleton, Wisconsin, and WUSZ in Hibbing, Minnesota. The New York Central Labor Union included workers in New York City, Brooklyn, and parts of New Jersey. Most of its members were bricklayers. Some were welders, machinists, and pipe fitters. Many worked on the new buildings that were going up in the late 1800s. The number one demand was for a shorter workday. 12 hours a day at a construction site was grueling, and it could take another 30 to 60 minutes to hoist workers down at the end of their shift. A workday that was that long was unsafe. It was Paul McGuire, the union secretary, who organized a parade through the streets of Manhattan and then a picnic for workers and their families in Central Park. It was the first Labor Day on this day, September 7th, 1882. And on this day, remember, all workers deserve to be treated fairly and safely. I'm Chris Connolly.
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21: Happy Labor Day, everybody. Welcome back to the ballpark. Brewers opening up a three-game series against the Chicago Cubs, and it's a six-game homestand at American Family Field. Hi again, everybody. Jeff Levering with you. Alongside is Lane Grindle, and our producer and engineer is Kent Sommerfeld. We've got a rematch between the Brewers and the Cubs, and all three of these games will feature rematches on the mound. Robert Gasser goes for the Brewers this afternoon. Left-hander Matthew Boyd starts for Chicago. Just three games remain between these two clubs. We'll have game one for you shortly as we crank up the On Deck Show built by Menards on the Brewers Radio Network.
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21: Show built by Menards continues. Roof, we'll say 63% open today, just for prosperity's sake. Fans are coming in. Going to be a great day at the ballpark. Weather is perfect. Chamber of Commerce type of day in Lane. The Brewers have an opportunity against the Cubs. We talked about it in Chicago for that series, but they can really bury this Cubs team if they take care of business the next 3 days.
28: Yeah, they're in the prime position. So for those four games in Chicago, a split was a win for the Brewers. And honestly, if you win one of the next three, that's like winning two because you win the season series with one more win against the Cubs. Of course, the Brewers have their eyes set on more than that. You can make life pretty tough on the Cubs, not just within the division, but within that wild card positioning. Right now, they are five up on the last spot for the NL wild card, which means they would host the Phillies as of today, but they're only a half game up on Philadelphia. So they could find themselves on the road in the wild card, or they could find themselves fighting for one of those last wild card spots if they don't play good baseball down the stretch. So you have a chance to not just help yourselves, but impact your opponent and your rival a little bit here, too.
0: Eventually, Lane, the Brewers are going to have to start getting some length from their starting pitching. They had one appearance on that last road trip last over five innings.
28: Yeah, the Logan Henderson start was tremendous. And ironically, they lost that game against the Chicago Cubs, but the rain delay didn't help on Saturday. The short start from Drouin on Friday, of course, the short start yesterday as well from Kyle Harrison. So they desperately need some length, and hopefully Robert Gasser can give that to them here today. He has been sneaky good for the Brewers, especially in the second half. They've won seven of his eight starts in the second half of the season.
0: Those are our keys to the game. 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Brewers and Cubs, will hear from the skipper, Pat Murphy, when we come back on the Brewers Radio Network.
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0: 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Brewers are back at home against the Chicago Cubs, game one of this three-game series on Labor Day. Jeff Levering joined by Brewers manager Pat Murphy. Murph, nice to be back home after a week away. Not a lot of home games remaining, but certainly here on Labor Day, you got Robert Gasser on the hill, and he faces the Cubs for a second consecutive outing. What kind of challenges does that

0: very positive. I mean, 3 runs, 7 hits over his outing. This is a guy that the Brewers have had some success against in the past.
1: He's a veteran. He understands how to pitch. He's pitched in a lot of big games. He knows us. We're without Bowers today, which will hurt. But, yeah, it's all part of it. It's playing pitch to pitch and trying to do what you can to put yourself in position to win.
0: You mentioned Bowers being out of the lineup. He's dealt with so much with the broken toe and the shin splints and everything else. The shin splints are things that they won't go away until you give them time. And unfortunately, the Brewers don't have time. But the fact of the matter is that when he is out of the lineup, I mean, you definitely feel that.
1: No question. I mean, he's been our best offensive player, and he's, you know, put up the best year of his career, you know, one of the top 10 in baseball this year. So having that not in the lineup and having, you know, a young pitching staff that's kind of worn out is makes it a challenge. But that's part of a major league season, and we can't complain or explain. We just got to get after it.
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0: On Deck Show, Built by Menards continues from American Family Field. We've got Brewers manager Pat Murphy with us. And Murph, a roster move before the game today. Grant Anderson goes on the injured list. He was brilliant yesterday. I mean, threw the baseball exceptionally well for his 2 2/3 innings. Finds himself on the injured list. Brandon Sproat is back up and available at some point whenever you need him.
1: Yeah, it's Grant has been great. Unfortunate, but that's this time of year. This time of year, you're going to have injuries. Based on fatigue and overuse and that type of thing, and not overuse meaning we purposely overuse them, but you're not used to the workload, and especially in the big leagues. And Grant's done a great job for us last year and this year, and we hope to have him back very soon. But Sproat gives us some depth and some ability to go more than one inning.
0: Finish up with this, and Murph, your day-to-day, every single day is a new adventure for this organization and for this team. I understand all of that. This is the last time you get to face the Cubs head-to-head. 7-game lead right now as the games continue to dwindle. I know you're thinking about today and Gasser and Boyd, but knowing what the circumstances could be if you take 2 out of 3 in this series, I mean, this is your chance to almost put one on the throat of the Cubs, right?
1: Yeah, I mean, again, we can't think like that. That'll happen on its own. Well, we're worried about our own club right now, and we are. Our pitching staff is decimated and tired, and they're all young.

0: you know, we've got a tough stretch. There's not a game we have left against a team that isn't in contention, most likely. And the ones that aren't in contention, the few that we have played very well against us or are playing very, very well. So we've got to work it out for us. We just got to go one by one and do what we can.
1: Well, today's the day. It's the Brewers and the Cubs. First game of the series on Labor Day. Murph, go get them.
0: Thanks so much, Jeff.
1: All right. Brewers manager Pat Murphy. More of the On Deck Show built by Menards when we come back on the Brewers Radio Network.
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1: 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Getting ready to open up this three-game series here this afternoon at American Family Field, and it is time to take a look at the NL Central standings. 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Brewers a 7-game lead over the Cubs, 88-56 for the crew. The Cubs at 81-63. Third place St. Louis, an even 500 at 72-72. They are 16 games back of Milwaukee. Pittsburgh is 17 games back at 71-73. And Cincinnati in the cellar at 69-74. They are 18.5 back of the crew. Now for the Cubs, they are 5 games up on the final spot in the NL wild card. They're a half game in front of Philadelphia, and Arizona holds that final wild card spot as of right now. 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No Jake Bowers in the lineup today. A lefty on the mound in Matthew Boyd, and a little bit banged up. He's been dealing with those shin splints, also has the toe situation, so he is getting, at least to start the game, the day off here for the Brewers. 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
1: 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The Brewers and the Cubs opening up a three-game series here at American Family Field. 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And Adam, first off, wonderful Labor Day to you, my friend. Here we are. We're in September. This thing has kind of stayed in this same range in terms of this NL Central race for the better part of the last month. And this last three times these two teams will face each other, at least in the regular season. What are your thoughts on the importance of this series from both sides of it?
10: Pat Murphy almost referenced this morning having a comfortable lead. He would never say that, but he did you catch that when he was talking about building yourself a cushion allows you to weather difficult stretches when they come, because they come for every team, no matter how great you are. And the Brewers are in one on this road trip where they got one start that extended through the fifth inning. And it was Logan Henderson in Chicago, gave them seven. And today we learned they pay a price. They put a reliever on the injured list that Grant Anderson had to work kind of overtime yesterday. So he almost said, we've built ourselves a cushion to weather stuff like this. He just talked about weathering it. And that's what they've done. I mean, the Cubs' chance was that last series to sweep it at Wrigley. Now, the Brewers split. They came away with a win. They haven't clinched. Nothing's won. Baseball's weird. All of those things aside, it would take, at this point, something really insane. And the Brewers have built themselves the cushion to weather, you know, whatever comes next.
1: Yeah, he would tase you for all the suggestions that you just made, but that's fine. That's how it works. Yeah, they're in the primary position, and I don't think there's any arguing against that. Not that they are without concern. Kyle Harrison, what we've seen the last couple of starts, and even the two starts where he was effective but only got through five, and I think there was still a little bit of concern in the back of your mind. What do you think their course of action is going to be with Kyle Harrison moving forward?
10: Well, we heard this morning they're going to start him this weekend against the Reds on schedule. They're going to have a piggyback ready if the bullpen cooperates in usage over the next couple of days. Could be Brandon Sproat, who's back in the bullpen as of today. So, and then we'll see. Do you give him some shorter starts? Do you give him a relief outing or two in case that is the October roll as things piece together? The comp that Pat Murphy mentioned this morning was Jacob Mizorowski. Now, totally different pitchers. But remember Jacob Mizorowski, at this time last year, there's the same kind of concern about where's that electric arm, what's this going to look like? We went into the postseason last year really not knowing at all how he was going to be used. He ends up being this electric weapon in relief and then slingshots into 2026 as a big-time starter. So maybe if you look at the optimistic way of this, that's the Kyle Harrison story here, that this sort of stretch where the elbow bugged him over the All-Star break and he's not been the same, maybe this is something that in the long term is a positive. In the short term, we just don't know. And it sounds like they're going to try some different things. The other thing Murph said is that after this off day on Thursday, they're going to go back to a five-man rotation and have that extra bullpen arm. Is that Kyle Harrison after that start against the Reds? Is it Shane Drouin? He's up there innings-wise, and they're kind of really looking at that. There's a lot of guys in that camp. So they have some options, and maybe it's a mix of guys in these final weeks. They have, again, with all the caveats that nothing's clinched and weird things happen, they've put themselves in a position to make choices with the big picture in mind, and that may allow some moving here and there, and maybe we go back to a little out-getter mentality, like, what, almost a decade ago when they did that in the postseason.
1: All right, Cooper Pratt had the great series in Chicago, carried it over and had a nice series in Cincinnati, too. But on the biggest stage, really, of his big league career, he delivered. And he's going to be asked to do that again in October. How encouraging should that be for Brewers fans?
10: Very, because you don't know on a guy like that until you put him in that spot. I think we've learned about Cooper Pride. He's not going to go up there and overthink.
1: Yeah.
10: And that can be a very, very good thing for a player, just go out and play. That's what I saw in Chicago, and it's good at-bats where he needed to do a job, even if that's hit a ball in the air somewhere with less than two outs, and he did that. So there were, I thought, very encouraging signs. I mean, where things are a little dicey on the position player side is like Bowers, Terang, banged up. Their legs are really banged up. So do they use these last couple of weeks to give those guys some rest? And then you get into this push-pull, like, you got to push to the finish. Coasting to the finish line does not work. Anyone who watched the 2021 Brewers remembers.
1: Right.
10: So you got to push, but you also can rest. So that's the task for Pat Murphy, Matt Arnold, all the coaches, to figure out where that line is. There's an art to these last couple of weeks, and these are first-world problems because, again, they've played themselves in a position to make decisions with the big picture in mind and the win tonight in mind.
1: Well, Adam, we appreciate it. Thank you so much for giving us some time.
10: I always try to win tonight in my interviews.
1: Yes, you do. You won. You won. You were a winner. The results are in. Adam McCalvey of MLB.com, Brewers.com with us here on the On Deck Show, Bill Bimenard. Starting lineups when we return after this on the Brewers Radio Network.
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1: 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The Cubs come in at 81-63. This is their lineup this afternoon. Leadoff hitter is the center fielder, Pete Crow Armstrong. Batting second, the designated hitter, Seiya Suzuki. Alex Bregman will bat third. He's at third base. Cleanup hitter is the former Brewer, Tyrone Taylor, playing left field. Batting fifth, the shortstop, Nico Horner. Batting sixth in right field, Matt Shaw. Batting seventh and doing the catching, Carson Kelly. B.J. Murray Jr. will bat eighth. He's at first base. And Pedro Ramirez bats ninth at second base. Again for Chicago, Crow Armstrong, Suzuki, Bregman, Taylor, Horner, Shaw, Kelly, Murray Jr., and Ramirez. On the mound for the Cubs is the veteran left-hander, Matthew Boyd. For the Brewers, 88-56, first place in the Central and the best record in baseball. They lead off with Jackson Churio in left field. Batting second, the second baseman, Bryce Terang. Batting third, the catcher, William Contreras. Cleanup hitter is the first baseman, Andrew Vaughn. Batting fifth, the designated hitter, Christian Yelich. In right field, batting sixth, Luis Lara. Cooper Pratt bats seventh, he's the shortstop. Batting eighth, the center fielder, Garrett Mitchell. Batting ninth and playing third base, Joey Ortiz. And, of course, on the mound for the Brewers is the left-hander, Robert Gasser. Again for the crew, Churio, Terang, Contreras, Vaughn, Yelich, Lara, Pratt, Mitchell, and Ortiz. And, again, Gasser does the pitching for the crew here tonight. The umpires are presented by Cannon and Dumphy, trusted by Wisconsin families since 1985. Just like the umpires keep the game fair, Cannon and Dumphy fights for justice when it matters most. Cannon and Dumphy, Milwaukee's trusted personal injury attorneys. At first base, Adam Hamery. At second base, Manny Gonzalez. The crew chief is Ron Culpa at third base. And the home plate umpire is Scott Berry. Brewers and the Cubs, we're getting closer to first pitch. We'll have more on the On Deck Show built by Menards when we return after this on the Brewers Radio Network.
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1: 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And Case IH. Perfect day for baseball. Brewers and Cubs. Final series between these two teams in the regular season. We'll have the first pitch for you from American Family Field in just a moment on the Brewers Radio Network.
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25: Thanks so much, Lane. Cascade of booze for Pete Crow Armstrong as he digs in. Copyright broadcast presented by Authority of the Milwaukee Brewers Baseball Club, and may not be reproduced, retransmitted in any form, and the accounts and descriptions of this game may not be disseminated without the express written consent of the Milwaukee Brewers. Robert Gasser all set to go. Crow Armstrong digs in. Cubs winners of 2 of 3 against the Marlins over the weekend. First pitch swinging, fouled back just to our left and in front of the TV booth. 0-1 on Pete Crow Armstrong, right on time at 1:10 today. Perfect temperature, Brewers and Cubs. Here's the 0-1 to Crow Armstrong. Curveball in for a strike. First pitch of Brewers baseball brought to you by Carbless. Premium cocktails in the can. Enjoy every pitch at American Family Field. In fact, Carbless right here inside the stadium. Carbless. This is more. Owen 2 on Crow Armstrong. 280, 40 homers, 96 driven in. Gasser's 0-2 pitch. Shot foul off his front foot. Ouch. 0-2. Brewers defensively. Churio, Mitchell, Lara. Left to right in the outfield. Ortiz, Pratt, Terang, and Vaughn. Third to first on the infield. And William Contreras does the catching. Crow Armstrong has had a heck of a time against Brewers pitching this year. Just 4 for 37. He is homered, driven in 2. That came in the last game against Logan Henderson. He fouled that ball off his back leg, by the way. Talk about getting in on a guy. 0-2 on Crow Armstrong. And the pitch. Ground ball to first base. Vaughn bobbles. Bobbles again. Bobbles again. Sorry, bud. No, you're good. Don't worry. We're fine. No harm, no foul. One kick, two kick, three kick, and then pow. Everybody's good. Three unassisted on the putout. Armstrong was just trying to stop himself. With all the bobbling, he had to keep running because he never knew whether or not Vaughn was going to get control. So three unassisted. One away for Seiya Suzuki. Suzuki, the DH, 271 with his average of 24 home runs, driven in 80. Pitch from Gasser is a strike on the inside corner. It's 0-1.
1: Vaughn took that like a tight end that was hung out to dry over the middle.
25: Pretty sturdy.
1: Yeah.
25: Andrew Vaughn. Suzuki rips it foul. Just over the Cubs dugout, third base side, nothing in 2. than anything, I think he's just pleased that he got control of that baseball before Crow Armstrong was really going to lay into him. Two strikes and nothing on Suzuki. Gasser is from the stretch, and his pitch, breaking ball off the plate away. One ball and two strikes. Packed house today, standing room only. Fans still making their way in. Today's attendance game will be very beefy. 1-2. Missed outside. Two balls, two strikes. Fastball 94. Some extra there from Robert Gasser. Alex Bregman on deck. Brewers playing the pull on the infield. Slightly shaded towards right in the outfield. 2-2 pitch. Popped him up. First base side. Vaughn gives it a look. It's in the seats. Foul above the Brewers dugout. Two balls and two strikes on Seiya Suzuki. Brewers baseball brought to you by Miller Lite, the original light beer. Great taste, only 96 calories. It's Miller time. Brewers did not get a lot of innings from their starting pitching on that last road trip. Only one pitcher went over five innings in their start. That was Henderson last Thursday. 2-2. Struck him out looking. Fastball in the inside corner. Ortho ASAP strikeout number one for Robert Gasser. 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Get back to the active lifestyle that you want. Ortho ASAP. 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Pinpoint command early from Robert Gasser. The Brewers need it. Alex Bregman digs in. Had a monster series against the Brewers down at Wrigley. And opens up with the ball low, the cutter. Hit four homers, three of which came in a game a week ago today. Drove in eight in that four-game series. 1-0 to Bregman. Lined in the shallow left. It'll fall in front of Churio for a base hit. Got jammed on cutter. The Cubs have their first hit of the game. First base runner, and now the hottest hit in their lineup is Tyrone Taylor. And he's the hitter. Cleanup man for Chicago. Didn't play much down in Miami. But he is 11 for his last 21 at the plate, and since becoming a Cub, hitting .404. Traded from the Mets at the deadline. Here's the pitch, and a pop-up first base side, foul into the seats. Got in on his hands. Own one on Tyrone Taylor. Longtime Brewer, left after the 23 season. Here's the pitch and a check swing. I think he went. He did. Home plate umpire Scott Barry confirming the check swing. It's 0-2. Fastball again at 93, up and in on Taylor. He too had a big series against the Brewers. Hands held low. Here's Gasser's pitch. Curveball hits softly, third base side and foul. And sweeper. Yeah, back to first goes Bregman. A lot of strikes in this inning from Gasser. What you want to see, 15 pitches. Only three have missed the zone. Brewers without Jake Bowers in the lineup today. Maybe by design, maybe just to get some rest. The 0-2 pitch. Got him looking. Fastball inside corner. Robert Gasser strikes out a pair and a clean first. Brewers coming up against Matthew Boyd. No score on the Brewers Radio Network. 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
1: Jackson Churio digs in, leads things off against the Cubs in the bottom of the first inning. Matthew Boyd making his second straight start against the Brewers. 5 1/3 in his last appearance against Milwaukee last week. First pitch of his outing, a big curveball, misses inside for ball one. Brewers got him for 3 runs, 7 hits. He struck out 3, walked 1 in those 5 1/3 innings. The 1-0, Churio pops it up. Threw him a changeup. And this one is on the infield grass, and coming in to make the catch is Pedro Ramirez, the second baseman. Quick trip around the bases contest is presented by Old Wisconsin. Today's contestant in the quick trip around the bases contest is Brandy Tracy of Arcadia. Brewers score in the first inning. Brandy will win a $100 quick trip gift card, compliments of quick trip and Old Wisconsin. Terang coming off a good series in Cincinnati. Brewers are hopeful that he turned the corner with that series. First pitch is outside with a fastball at 91 for Matthew Boyd. Ended up going 5 for 9 and drove in 6 in the Cincinnati leg of the trip. Brewers went 3-4 in the 7 games. The 1-0 is strike on the outside corner, a slider. 1 ball and 1 strike. Overall, 256 for Terang, 17 homers. The pitch in tight with a changeup. 85 RBIs for Terang. 100 RBIs, not out of the stretch for Bryce. To one. This is away. 3 balls and a strike on Terang. Contreras coming up next. And then Andrew Vaughn, if anybody reaches. 3-1 on Bryce Terang. And he walked the ball 4. Ortho ASAP free pass. 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William Contreras got a full day off yesterday. No DH, no catch, no nothing. Big for him to get those days. And Contreras will use his timeout before he faces Boyd. 271 for Contreras. 14 home runs, 74 RBIs. Right side of the infield wide open as Terang is over at first base. Brewers first base runner of the day. Boyd's pitch. Swing and a miss. Fastball in the inner part of the plate at 93, and it's 0-1. Contreras this year against the Cubs hitting nearly 350 with 4 extra base hits. He is 5 for 12 lifetime against Boyd. 0-1. Misses down and in with a changeup. 1 ball and 1 strike. Terang a short lead at first. E.J. Murray holds him. And the 1-1. High pop up. Ooh, missed it. Right behind home plate, Carson Kelly makes the catch. Home run in a silo. But a pop-up to the catcher for Contreras, and I think he wants that pitch back. Here's
25: 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Righty against the left-handed throwing Boyd. A shot down the first baseline. Fair. Hits off the side wall. Terang is on the move. He's on his way to third. He'll be stopped there. It's a long single for Andrew Vaughn. It hit off the sidewall. Shaw got to it quickly, and that prevented Terang from scoring. A bullet off the bat of Vaughn. Runners are on the corners. The Brewers have their first hit of the ball game. It belongs to Vaughn. And now it's Yelich. Yelich 3-for-13, including a home run against Matthew Boyd. Twice against Boyd last week in Chicago. Chance to strike first. Pitch to Yelich is a breaking ball for a strike. It's 0-1. Yelich in Cincinnati was just 2-for-9. But hitting nearly .330 in his last 3 weeks. The 0-1. Hit foul left side. Fastball up in the zone, and it's nothing in two. Overall for Yelich at .241, 10 home runs, 49 driven in. Cubs defensive alignment swung to the opposite field in the outfield, playing straight up on the infield. Two strikes on Yelich. Going away is Boyd. Checks his runners and his 0-2 pitch. Ground ball hit to second base. Ramirez throws out Yelich, and the Brewers are finished in the bottom of the first inning. Puts a pressure on Boyd. Couldn't get that big hit. We go to the second inning. No score on the Brewers Radio Network, presented by American Family Insurance.
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25: Nico Horner digs in. Second inning starts for Robert Gasser. Matt Shaw and Carson Kelly to follow. No score as Gasser gets ready to work. 16 pitches in that first inning, and the delivery hit foul by Horner off to our right. Horner hitting .267, 8 home runs, 64 RBIs. Was 7-for-12 down in Miami. Cubs again took 2-of-3 from the Marlins. Brewers lost 2-of-3 against the Reds. It was their first series loss against Cincinnati in Cincinnati since 2022. Horner waits, hits it foul. May have got a piece of Contreras behind the plate. It's 0-2 on Nico Horner. One of the toughest guys in the league to strike out, Nico Horner. Gasser's 0-2, and he struck him out. Threw him a breaking ball at the bottom of the zone. Contreras finishes the strikeout by flipping it to first base. That's the third K for Robert Gasser. The sweeper's got some good action on it. Your ortho ASAP strikeout for Gasser. And now it's Matt Shaw.
16: That is the second time in the last two series you've willed a strikeout out of Nico Horner. Well done. You did that in Wrigley, too.
17: He's a tough guy to strike out.
16: He is. There's no doubt about that.
25: Here's Matt Shaw. 247 on the year for him. He was activated just before the Brewers series. And had a good set. 3 out of 10, including a home run. First pitch sweeper that missed outside from Gasser. 1-0. Shaw hits pop-up. Behind second base goes Bryce Terang. About 10 feet into the outfield. Bryce makes the catch. Two up and two down quickly for Carson Kellett. Big games call for Big League Shine. 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No score in the second inning. Carson Kelly digs in. Five pitches thrown thus far by Gasser in the inning. And a check swing foul right at the ball boy on the on-deck circle on the first base side. It's 0-1. The Cubs and Brewers split their four-game series down in Wrigley. The Brewers need just one more win, and they win the season series against the Cubs. That is a big deal. Tiebreaker. Fouled into the glove of Contreras for strike two. Cubs won the season series last year, but it didn't matter because the Brewers won the division so handily. So they had home field advantage in the postseason. Brewers with a 7-game lead in the division. Magic number to clinch a postseason spot is 5. Here's the 0-2. Kelly looked at a ball down and in for a slider. 1-2. At least that's what the Hawkeye system called it. It was a slider. Gasser set again. 1-2 to Carson Kelly. Low, threw him another breaking ball. 2-2. Kelly has had a resurgence in his career the last couple of years in a Cubs uniform. Began with the Cardinals and traded in a Paul Goldschmidt deal to Arizona. Bouncing around until he found a home in Chicago. 2-2. Sweeper missed away. So 0-2 to 3-2. A bullet fired back to Gasser from Contreras. He was signed to be the backup to Miguel Amaya. Amaya got hurt. Carson Kelly won the job, and it's been Carson Kelly for the last 2 years. Gasser's 3-2 pitch. It is inside the challenge from Contreras. Pitch was called a ball. Challenge brought to you by Pella Windows and Doors of Wisconsin. Strike three. Good challenge by William Contreras. Gasser picks up another strikeout. It's his fourth. He goes clean through the Cubs in inning number two. No score. 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
25: Luis Lara leads it off against Matthew Boyd. Brewers stranded runners on the corners in the first inning. Lara, Pratt, and Mitchell scheduled against Boyd in this bottom of the second inning. Boyd rocks back and deals to Lara, and a pop-up down the right field line will get into the seats for strike one. 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Labor Day in Milwaukee. 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Missed his spot, but may have leaked over the outside corner. 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
25: 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So two successful challenges for both catchers. One against Carson Kelly and then one for Kelly. 0-2 pitch to Luis Lara. Misses low. One ball and two strikes. Lara at 262. He's homered once, driven in 21. He was 3-for-16 on the road trip to Chicago and Cincinnati. 1-2 coming back. It is a pop-up. Shallow center. Coming in, Pete Crow Armstrong. He'll make the catch. His leadoff batter retired in the second inning. This time of year, team needs someone that they can count on. Something like a Usinger sausage. Year after year, decade after decade, century after century, Usinger's has been Milwaukee's finest. Always coming through in the clutch. It's crunch time again. So go for the Usinger's. Cooper Pratt. Great series in Cincinnati. Pitch is a ball down and in, especially that three-run triple down the right field line. Pratt drove in five in that series, nine overall on the road trip. Checking in at 271 on the season. 1-0 is hit foul off the right side. One ball and one strike. Pratt homered in his first ever game at Wrigley Field. Kelly going in. Here comes the 1-1 from Boyd. Up and in. Two balls and a strike. Sure-handed defensively as there is in the big leagues. And for a kid who made his debut in mid-June, he has taken this thing and run with it. 2-1 to Pratt. Hit foul in the right field line. Couple hiccups here and there. They have been publicized.
24: Discussed a bit.
25: Yeah.
24: He's handled that well also, which is a part of it. And I think what we saw last week is a kid that is not going to blink when he's on the biggest stage.
25: The very next day after he got benched in New York, he came out there and was a man of his word. 2-2 coming to Pratt. Line foul right side. Said after the game, it'll never happen again. And since then, it hasn't. It's been almost 2 weeks. Two balls, two strikes, one away. Pratt guarding that inside corner. They're going in. 2-2. Jammed to right base end. Kept those hands in beautifully. Singles to the right side. A one-out hit. Cascade of Coop. Down from the crowd. Garrett Mitchell, the hitter, 2-for-3 with a triple and a run batted in yesterday in Cincinnati. 5-for-14 on the road trip. Didn't play very much in the Chicago leg. Faced a couple of left-handers on the mound. That was part of it. Bregman in on the grass at third as Boyd checks the runner and throws home. A line drive right at Bregman. I mean, could not have been more perfectly positioned. Alex Bregman. It's a line out into a double play for Garrett Mitchell.
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3: 9-1 coming up for the Chicago Cubs. No score. Gasser back to work. And with the play-by-play, here's Lane.
24: All right. Thank you very much, Jeff. B.J. Murray Jr., who made his debut against the Brewers last week at Wrigley, leads things off. The switch hitter from the right side against Robert Gasser. And the first pitch is in there for a strike. And it's 0-1. Gasser looks in. And the 0-1 pitch. Now it is flared foul out of play into the second deck down the right field line. First baseline, maybe more accurately. No balls and two strikes here on Murray. Murray, then Ramirez, and then the top of the order, Pedro Armstrong. He is due up third here in this top of the third inning. Gasser's pitch is a little high with a fastball, and it's 1-2. You watch Robert Gasser right now. And we talked about it in the pregame show that he has been very effective for the Brewers. It's not always talked about that much. 1-2 pitch. Missed inside. It's two balls and two strikes. Think about the way he looked last year when he was first coming back from the injury. Made a couple of spot starts for the Brewers in September. 2-2 pitch. And rolled foul into the Cubs dugout. Third base side. Stays at two balls and two strikes. Even early in the year, think about like that start Minnesota against the Twins. Then you watch him now, and the body language and the conviction with every pitch just looks like a different guy. 2-2 pitch. He is a fly ball into center. It's playable as Mitchell drifts into right center to make the catch for the first down. Murray is retired, and that'll get Ramirez to the plate. You can really see the confidence has grown in Gasser.
25: Like you said, Lane, it's the body language. There's conviction with every single pitch.
3: You can tell he trusts Contreras to lead him through it as well, which is certainly a part of it. Ramirez hitting .263, four home runs, 26 driven in. First pitch is in there for a strike, and it's 0-1. Ramirez went 0-for-12 in that Marlins series over the weekend. Hitless in his last five games for Pedro Ramirez, as Gasser's 0-1 is fouled back into the net, and it's nothing at 2. Whether you're crossing the state line or just going cross town, Club Citgo can save you money on every fill up along the way, like 3 cents off every gallon every day. When you start with Citgo, you're good to go. Ramirez is another switch hitter, so he's up there right-handed against the lefty Gasser. Gasser's 0-2 pitch. Popped him up. This one on the infield. Terrain comes onto the grass in front of the second base bag to make the catch. And
16: And there's two quick outs for Gasser here in the top of the third. As Pete Crow Armstrong comes to the plate, this is how you want to face Pete Crow Armstrong, with nobody on and two away. It's greeted by the faithful here at American Family Field. Mixed reaction. First pitch, and a high fly ball, but well fouled down the right field line. And out of play, it's 0-1.
25: Almost hit it to Matt Arnold's office.
16: You hear him come to the plate. You know, look, there's Brewers fans and Cubs fans here. It's almost like people have strong opinions. 0-1. This is a fly ball. Right field side.

0: one for 17 against the Brewers lefties this year. And this is a liner right for the glove of Vaughn, who makes the catch. And another 1-2-3 inning for Robert Gesser as we go to the bottom of the third. A 0-0 ball game here at American Family Field on the Brewers Radio Network, presented by American Family Insurance.
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1: 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Joey Ortiz leads off the bottom of the third for the Crew. First pitch from Boyd is swung on and fouled right back. It would have been right back to us, except for the net grabbed it. And it's 0-1. No score here. Bottom of the third. Game one of this three-game series between the Brewers and the Cubs. Boyd out of the windup brings home the 0-1 pitch. And missed up and away with a changeup. It's one ball and one strike. Brewers about to start their second time through the lineup against Boyd. 1-1. He lands one for a strike with a changeup. It's 1-2 on Ortiz. Ortiz hitting 255 now on the year. 8 home runs and 42 driven in. 2-for-8 against Boyd in his career. 1-2 pitch, and he got him looking. The curveball in there on him. Ortiz, the first strikeout victim of the afternoon for Boyd. And there's one away here in the Brewers' half of the third. Well, that 1-2-3 flawless inning from Robert Gasser, brought to you by Carbless Premium Cocktails in a Can, a proud partner of the Milwaukee Brewers. Stock up for your next tailgate. Grab a pack of Carbless at your local retailer. Here's Churio. Boyd's first pitch is a fly ball into right. Shallow, racing in is Shaw, and Shaw will call everybody off and make the catch. Had to tail off to his right a little bit at the last second, trying to avoid Ramirez and Murray, who are all out there as well, but Shaw made the catch, and there's two down. And that'll get Bryce Terang to the plate. You can find the cans of Carbless right here at American Family Field. Carbless, this is more. Terang walked, was stranded at third back in the first inning. And Boyd, third ball in there for a strike. It's 0-1. Remember, Boyd was very sharp against the Brewers when they faced him last week. 0-1 is a check swing foul up the first baseline. No balls and two strikes.
2: No hits through the first three innings.
1: Outstanding through the first three innings, exactly. Then gave up a couple of hits in the fourth, got out of that inning. And then the Brewers finally started getting to him in the fifth and sixth.

0: The 0-2 to Terang. Missed down and away. One ball and two strikes. Feels like the Brewers face Matthew Boyd every series against the Cubs these days. Remember the postseason, saw him twice in the NLDS. Boyd's 1-2 to Terang. And he missed inside of the slider. It's two balls and two strikes. He's been pretty sharp so far here today. Gave up a hit in each of the first two innings, but no damage done against him. 2-2 pitch. Swing and a miss. Struck him out. Got him with a changeup. Couple of strikeouts. His first two of the afternoon in his first 1-2-3 conventionally inning of this game. We go to the fourth inning. No score on the Brewers Radio Network, presented by American Family Insurance.
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0: We go to the fourth inning here at American Family Field. Seiya Suzuki will lead things off for the Cubs against Robert Gasser. Suzuki called out on strikes back in the first inning, 0-1 today. Gasser's first pitch to him is a fly ball foul and out of play down the right field line. It's 0-1. Suzuki, Bregman, Taylor. This is a tough trio to navigate for Gasser, all these right-handed hitters. Gasser's 0-1 pitch. Swung on and fouled straight back. A fastball at 92. And Suzuki took a pretty good cut at it. But he's behind. No balls and two strikes. This has been a Cubs lineup that has been a problem for almost every pitcher that has faced them. The pitch missed inside with a sinker. One ball and two strikes. It's a Cubs team. They've hit more home runs than anybody else. They've given up more home runs than anybody else. So you come to the ballpark expecting to see the long ball one way or another. 1-2 pitch to Suzuki is hit off the end of that foul behind home plate. And it stays at a ball at two strikes. When the game is on the line, the Brewers rely on their elite bullpen. When your oral health is on the line, rely on a WDA member dentist. To find a WDA dentist near you, go to WDA.org. 1-2 on Suzuki. Gasser brings home the pitch, and he missed outside with a fastball. And it evens at two balls and two strikes. No score here. Top of the fourth inning in Milwaukee on a beautiful day for baseball. Pitch is chopped over the head of Gasser, charging at his Terang. Fields it near the bag at second and throws to first and retires Suzuki. Gasser almost got the glove to it. Didn't matter, though, because Terang was played right there behind him. And there's one out for Alex Bregman. And what a series Bregman had last week in Chicago. Slowed down a little bit over the weekend against the Marlins. He's in the middle of an 11-game on base streak that's now already been extended to 12 with his base hit back in the first. One for one today. And the first pitch is a strike on the inside edge. It's 0-1. Alex Bregman has been a part of a lot of winning baseball over the course of his career. All that time with the Astros. So one missed outside. One ball and one strike. He was with Boston a year ago. And then signed with the Cubs in the offseason. And he quickly became one of the leaders within the walls of their clubhouse. 1-1. Takes his strike with a sinker at 94. It's 1-2. He had his struggles early in the year, Jeff, but to his credit, he always stood at his locker, didn't shy away from any of that, and now the Cubs are getting the benefit of that deal because he's had a monster second half for the Cubs. 1-2 pitch, and he checked. They appeal to first. He did check in time, says Adam Hamery, and it's 2-2. Fastball up and out of the zone. Bregman almost offered at it. Very close, but I think he probably held. Gasser's 2-2 pitch, and that one is lined foul at the third baseline. Stays at 2 balls and 2 strikes.
6: Pete Armstrong got a lot of the highlights from the month of August because he was in a ton of home runs, but this lineup stabilized when Alex Bregman started hitting consistently.
0: He's hit 14 home runs since July 27th. And when you have Pico Armstrong on the heater that he's been on, and Bregman hitting sometimes behind him, sometimes 2 spots behind him. Suzuki's been hot as well. 2-2 missed inside. The count is 4-3 balls and 2 strikes. It is just hard to ever take a breath as an opposing pitcher trying to navigate the top of this Cubs lineup right now. One out, nobody on here. Top of the fourth inning. 3-2 to Bregman. And he missed low. He walked it. So the second base runner of this game for the Cubs, and both times it's been Bregman. He had the hit in the first inning, and now the walk. So Gasser being careful with Bregman here, but now you have to deal with Tyrone Taylor, who has been another big addition at the deadline for the Cubs. He has always hit left-handed pitching in his career, and this year that is no exception. 326 average against lefties for Taylor as he takes down and in with a changeup. It's 1-0. A 600 slugging percentage against lefties. And Jeff told you earlier that he's hitting over 400 since he came over to Chicago from New York. 1-0 pitch to Taylor is a liner out to left center field. Long run for Mitchell. He won't get there. The wall. Bregman on the move. He's going to be held at third. And into second with a double is Tyrone Taylor. And the Cubs are in business here with one out. Taylor hit it well. This is what he has done as a member of the Cubs. His 14th double this season, especially against left-handed pitching. Now the Brewers bring the infield in as Nico Horner, who has been swinging it well of late, comes to the plate for the Cubs. He had a big series down in Miami. He went 7 for 12 in that series. Good job by Mitchell to get to that ball quickly. And the late hold by Quentin Berry, not trying to score Alex Bregman all the way from first. Wind blowing in just a little bit. Hopefully, or not hopefully, but rather that may have played a factor in keeping that ball in the ballpark because it was hit well off the bat of Tyrone Taylor. 1-0-1 off the bat of Taylor. So here's Horner, who struck out back in the second inning. Gasser trying to navigate some traffic here in the fourth. First offer, and Horner, a bouncing ball but foul at the third baseline. It's 0-1. Taylor, the first Cub to reach other than Bregman, just the second hit of this contest for Chicago. Horner, a very good contact guy. He puts the ball in play a lot. Brewers no longer with the infield in. The middle is back. The corners are playing even. A one pitch. And a ground ball to third. Fielded by Ortiz. He comes home with it. Contreras has Bregman in a rundown. He's going to run him down and put the tag on him. Taylor will get to third on the play. But that is a big turn of events for the Brewers. Hit right at Ortiz, fired a strike home. And Contreras just running him back, able to get the tag on Bregman. Taylor had gone to third anyway to occupy the bag, realizing that Bregman wasn't going to get out of it. So now runners on the corners and two down for Matt Shaw. The fielder's choice for Nico Horner. Just a straight 5-2 on that put out at home.
6: A no-throw rundown means Horner's still at first base, too.
0: Exactly. So here's Matt Shaw, first offering, and Shaw swing and a miss, and a fastball elevated at 0-1. And this is one of your first real big pivotal moments of this game. Comes with some pressure against Gasser. Will he bend but not break? That is the hope for the Brewers southpaw here in this top of the fourth. Shaw utilizes his timeout, now climbs back into the box. Lefty versus a righty here. Here's the 0-1 pitch. Swing and a miss. He took a massive cut at a fastball at 95, and he's behind, nothing and two. Reminder from Schneider, they're professional truck drivers. Large trucks need more time to stop. Give them space and stay safe. No balls and two strikes on Shaw. Here's the pitch from Gasser, and it's fouled back into the net. And we'll do it again. Shaw popped up to second base back in the second inning. We are tied 0-0 here, top of the fourth. Gasser trying to keep it that way. Big out to get right here. 0-2 pitch. And a swing and a miss. He struck him out. Got him with a sweeper. Robert Gasser strikes out Matt Shaw, his fifth strikeout of the afternoon. And he navigates trouble in the top of the fourth. We go to the bottom of four, tied at zero on the Brewers Radio Network, presented by American Family Insurance.
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0: No score as we go to the bottom of the fourth inning here at American Family Field. William Contreras will lead things off for the crew. Matthew Boyd's first offering. His first to punt and takes a strike with a changeup at the bottom of the zone. It's 0-1 on Contreras. Popped up in foul territory. The Carson Kelly back in the first inning. 0-1 today. Boyd's 0-1 pitch. And floats a changeup up and away. One ball and one strike. One ball and one strike to Contreras. Curveball. And it missed, but it's going to be challenged by Kelly. So Kelly, who's been good at challenges over the course of this year, Got that one right.
11: I'm going to turn to the strike.
0: Challenge is brought to you by Pella Windows and Doors of Wisconsin. So one ball and two strikes here on Contreras. Had a good road trip, 7 for 25, had the home run. And he drove in four. Takes a second before he climbs back into the box here. Boyd brings home the 1-2 pitch. Swing and a miss. Struck him out with a changeup. And Contreras down on strikes. There's one away now for Andrew Vaughn. Brewers honored Bridget Kubot today on the field. Served in U.S. Air Force since 2009. Security forces, multiple deployments overseas. And on this Labor Day, got a great ovation from the standing room only crowd here at American Family Field. First offering to Vaughn is in there for a strike, and it's 0-1. 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Pitch missed outside from Vaughn, all right, to Vaughn, rather. And it's one ball and one strike. Here's the 1-1 to Andrew from Boyd. Missed outside with a curveball. It's 2-1. This is the second time through for the crew. Boyd has been very efficient so far. He's at just 42 pitches as he works here in the fourth. 2-1, swing and a miss. He's got that changeup working below the zone so far here today. That one was actually in the zones. Bond was just out in front of it. Two balls and two strikes. Here's the pitch. And he got him looking. Fastball on the inside corner at 93. And Boyd, who didn't strike anybody out in the first couple of innings, has back-to-back strikeouts here in the fourth after having two strikeouts in a clean third inning. And now here's Christian Yelich. 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First pitch to Yelich is lined foul and out of play down the left field line. It's 0-1. Red Sox out to a 5-0 lead at Fenway against the Angels. That game's in the top of the fifth inning. Long hold for Boyd, and now he brings home the 0-1 to Yelich. Swing and a miss. Change up. And it's 0-2. Mets leading the Marlins 7-4 down in Miami. That game's in the bottom of the fifth inning. Baltimore out to a 4-0 lead over Cleveland in the bottom of the fourth. Swing and a miss. Yelich strikes out on a slider. And Boyd has settled into this game nicely. Brewers had some traffic early, but he's had back-to-back clean innings in the third and the fourth. We go to the fifth, 0-0 ball game. It's a pitcher's duel so far here in Milwaukee on the Brewers Radio Network, presented by American Family Insurance.
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0: No scores. We go to the fifth inning and back in with the play-by-play. Here's Jeff Leverin.
6: Thanks, Lane. Two hits apiece for each squad. Gasser back to work. 60 pitches. He has struck out five. Matthew Boyd has struck out five. Carson Kelly, first man to face him, takes a ball wide. 1-0. Got out of the first and third one-out situation. Did Gasser in the fourth. Fielder's choice. Got an out at home. Plus a strikeout. 1-0 to Carson Kelly. Swing and a miss. One ball, one strike. 7-8-9 coming up for the Cubs in this fifth inning. Matthew Boyd at just 47 pitches has struck out five of the last six batters he's faced. Gasser equally as good. 1-1. Kelly, foul tip into the glove of Contreras. One ball and two strikes. And this is a matchup from last week on Tuesday. Game the Brewers won 9-4. The Brewers got most of their runs against the bullpen of the Cubs. Here's the 1-2. Curveball low. Two balls, two strikes. Cubs got three runs against Robert Gasser. And they were all just kind of meh runs. You know, wacky inning. 2-2 pitch. Inside for a ball. Three balls, two strikes. If it missed, it didn't miss by much. Just barely. Maybe a quarter of a baseball in. 3-2. B.J. Murray on deck. Payoff pitch. Kelly lines one and caught at third base by Ortiz. 10-second station ID on the Brewers Radio Network.
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0: With Lane Grindle and Kent Sommerfeld, I'm Jeff Levering. No score in the fifth inning. B.J. Murray Jr., the hitter, fly to shallow center back in the third inning. First pitch, breaking ball low. Murray hit 294 with 16 home runs in AAA with Iowa. Had a base hit against the Brewers last week in his debut. And the 1-0 pop-up. Shallow right. Bryce Turang, about 15 feet into the outfield grass, makes the catch. Two away. Pedro Ramirez is the batter. Quick vibe check. A cooler full of Busy Hard Seltzer. That's a big vibe. Busy Hard Seltzer, the seltzer that passes the vibe check. Happy Labor Day, everybody. Whatever you may be doing. Pitch to Ramirez. Fly ball into shallow right. Foul territory. Vaughn moving over. And it's off the top of the netting and out of play for strike one. 69 pitches for Robert Gasser. Squeezing those last couple of drops of summer out here.
6: That's right.
0: Hanging out in the boat, chilling with friends, maybe just sitting out on the deck and reading a book and tuning in. Whenever you're taking in your Brewers, we appreciate you being along for the ride. The 0-1 to Ramirez is high. One ball and one strike.
16: It did not feel like summer was almost over during that road trip.
0: No, it was toasty, especially in Chicago. 1-1. Lifted in the air to the left. This ball is not coming back. Pedro Ramirez snaps an 0 for 13. And it's a home run to left field. Got a sweeper that was at the bottom of the zone and hit it out into the bleachers and left. A two-out solo homer gives the Cubs a 1-0 lead. Fans at American Family Field on their feet. Brewers fans now with Pico Armstrong will get loud. Not a bad pitch from Gasser, but if he had to do it over again, it would have been either further in or further down. Just one mistake so far as Carl Armstrong swings and misses at a high fastball. It's 0-1.
6: So if he can limit the damage to the one run, he can live with it. The Brewers have a tough task, though, as Matthew Boyd is dealing so far. Gasser's 0-1 is outside. One ball and one strike on Crow Armstrong, who is 0 for 2. He's grounded to first and hit a soft line drive to first. 1-0 Cubs in the fifth. Pitch from Gasser. Wave and a miss. One ball and two strikes. Brewers bullpen will start to heat up. Chad Patrick will be the first one to start loosening. One and two. Gasser at the belt and coming back on Crow Armstrong. And he hit him. Fastball at 95 up and in with two strikes. That was the last thing that Gasser wanted to do. Hit him right in the right tricep. And now you have to deal with Seiya Suzuki. So some two out issues for Robert Gasser. Chris Hook is coming out for a meeting at the mound. It's brought to you by Potawatomi Sportsbook. Wall-to-wall screens, elite dining, over 95 kiosks. It's fans' dream. Potawatomi Sportsbook, become a legend. Chad Patrick will loosen with a bit more haste out of that Brewers bullpen. Say Suzuki has struck out looking and bounced to second base today. Three hits for the Cubs, two extra base hits. Tyrone Taylor with a double in the fourth, and then the two-out solo homer by the number nine hitter, Pedro Ramirez, for the Cubs. Lead Major League Baseball in home runs. The Brewers dead last hitting home runs. They have to pop a couple today against Matthew Boyd, who's given up a fair share of home runs this season, 15 of them. But he has been significantly better on the road this year than he's been at home, which is a polar opposite of last season, where he was 12-1 at Wrigley Field. You can get him on the road. Different story this year. Just a 283 earned run average and 9 road starts. Meeting over. Crow Armstrong is aboard at first and a toss that way, and he's back. Trying to extend his lead as much as possible. Get a read on Gasser's move. It's a throw to second base. Safe. B. Carl Armstrong got a huge jump, and he's in the scoring position. The pitch was a ball on Suzuki. Good throw from Contreras, but Carl Armstrong, he had a massive lead and an even bigger jump. Stolen base number 34 for Carl Armstrong. Man in scoring position for Suzuki. Suzuki this year hitting just 223 with runners in scoring position, which seems crazy to me. With 80 RBIs. And he missed outside at Gasser. Two balls and no strikes. Brewers in the fifth inning will have Lahr, Pratt, and Mitchell scheduled against Boyd. It was that type of trio that got to Boyd in the fifth inning at Wrigley last time out. 1-1. Suzuki pops it foul and in the seats. I believe the count is, did they call the first pitch a strike? They did, yes. So it's 1-2. The count is 1-2. I was reading the scoreboard and had it incorrect. It is one ball and two strikes. So even better. Chance to get Seiya Suzuki. Bregman on deck. 1-2 coming. Fouled back. Fastball about letter high. 1-2 still on Suzuki. 1-0 Chicago in the top of the fifth. Packed house today. Standing room only at about three rows deep in that standing room. 1-2. Missed inside. Two balls and two strikes. Close. wasn't caught particularly well by Contreras. Not sure if he had a good read on where that pitch was. If he challenged, he probably would have won it. Tough to read. Two balls, two strikes on Suzuki. Big pitch from Gasser. And he fouled it back. Went in with a fastball. Suzuki got jammed, stays alive. So he pitched number seven in the sequence. The goal, get Suzuki and get through five. Two and two again from Gasser. Down and in. Sweeper. Three balls, two strikes. And Bregman is on deck. If Bregman comes up, I don't believe Patrick is going to be the call. We'll see. Three and two on Seiya Suzuki. Gasser kicks and throws. Check the swing. Did he go? Did not. Says the first base umpire, Adam Hemery. And it's a walk. And we'll see what Pat Murphy does. Patrick is ready in that Brewers bullpen. And Murph is coming out. So 4 2/3 from Gasser. Man, was he good for the first 4 2/3. The home run by Ramirez, the hit by pitch, and then a walk to Suzuki. And his inning will, and his outing will end before he gets through five. 83 pitches for Gasser. Pitching change on the field. And Chad Patrick is coming in to face Alex Bregman. Pitching change brought to you by Iron Workers Local 8. 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That's IWL8.org. Gasser finished for the day. Chad Patrick in. When we come back, 1-0 Chicago, top of the fifth. 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
6: Chad Patrick comes on to face Alex Bregman in a 1-0 Cubs lead, top half of inning number five. Patrick worked just twice on that last road trip, once in Chicago. Came in the blowout ball game, had a tough time with his command, but then picked up a win Friday in Cincinnati with two scoreless innings. A couple of walks, a hit and a strikeout. Faces Bregman with two on and two out. Pitch to Bregman is a cutter for a strike. Bregman is one for one today, a single and a walk. Pat Murphy did not want Gasser to face Bregman for a third time. Crow Armstrong, the runner at second, the pitch popped up behind first base, foul territory, it's a fall. Makes the catch, and Patrick gets the job done. Cubs strand a pair. They've got a 1-0 lead as we go to the bottom of the fifth on the Brewers Radio Network, presented by American Family Insurance.
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28: An answer back as the Cubs have a 1-0 lead going to the bottom of the fifth inning. Seven straight retired by Boyd, including five on strikeouts. Luis Lara, Cooper Pratt, Garrett Mitchell scheduled against the left-hander Boyd. Opening pitch of the bottom of the fifth inning from Boyd is a strike at the top of the zone with a fastball. 0-1. Changeup has been on point for Matthew Boyd. It's been a big pitch this afternoon against the Brewers offense. The 0-1 is a fastball up and away. 1-1. Boyd winds it as 1-1 pitch, I should say, to Lara is a strike at the bottom of the zone. 1-2. All fastballs so far for Matthew Boyd in this sequence with Lara. To fly to shallow center is the initial time to play the second inning. No Bowers, no Frelick in the lineup today against Boyd. 1-2. Change up away. 2 balls, 2 strikes. Bauer's been dinged up with the shin splints, the broken bone in his toe. Just a day off for him. 2-2 pitch. Lara, base hit back up the middle. Got to start somewhere. Might as well start there. The Brewers with a leadoff single, just their third hit against Boyd. Slider down the middle. And Lara hit it right back where it came from. Leadoff man is off the Brewers for the first time this afternoon as Cooper Pratt digs in. He had a base hit to right. He's the last base runner for Milwaukee. That's single back in the second inning. Until now. Lara's got a good lead. Boyd's got a good move. He throws home. Pratt bunts on the first base side. Boyd turns, flips, and in time to get Pratt on a sacrifice. 1-3 on the sacrifice. Brewers trying to manufacture as Garrett Mitchell digs in, lined into a double play back in the second inning. This time of year, teams are looking to hit their magic number to lock up a playoff spot. For fans, the magic number is 3. Usinger's Famous Sausage, Cedar Crest Creamy Ice Cream, and Pine River award-winning gourmet cheese spreads. If you got all 3, you are a winner. For Brewers, their magic number to clinch a playoff spot, just in general, is 5. Pitch to Mitchell. Changeup floats over the outside corner for a strike. Brewers' magic number to clinch the division. Any combination of their wins and Cubs' losses right now, because they're the ones trailing, is 12. Mitchell takes low. One ball and one strike. So if the Brewers win today, their magic number would go down to 10. Any combination of Brewers wins and Cubs losses dwindles that number. One ball, one strike on Mitchell. Lara with great speed out at second base. Here's the tying run. 1-1 pitch. Line in left center, base hit. Lara will come around and score. The throw goes to second. We're all tied, one apiece. Fastball, center cut. And Garrett Mitchell has stung it twice against Boyd. All even, 1-1. Was the number 9 hitter to hit the home run for Chicago in the top half of this inning. Now it's the number 8 hitter for the Brewers, and Garrett Mitchell put a perfect swing on that fastball. And Luis Lara scored with ease.
16: Cubs scored their way, and the Brewers scored their way.
28: Get him on, get him over, get him in. Cubs, just one swing. Now it's Ortiz, and he drives home to left, but it's going to hang up for Tyrone Taylor. He makes the catch. Hit it on the screws with a changeup. But right at Tyrone Taylor. Lineup turns over to Jackson Churio. Solid contact there. The base hit by Mitchell was at 111 miles an hour. That line drive was at 99 from Joey Ortiz. Jackson Churio has not swung the bat great today against Matthew Boyd. Hoping to change that. He's 0 for 2. A couple of pop-ups. Big curveball misses high for ball one. Churio came in 1 for 4 lifetime with a couple of walks against Boyd. Mitchell, decent lead at first, not a big lead by any stretch. Boyd's 1-0. Swing and miss, and changeup mystifying Jackson Churio right now. One game in the bottom of the fifth inning as Boyd sets at the letters. And his pitch hit in the air, right side, foul territory. Murray giving it a run. It's 10 rows back in the seats.
16: Jeff, I think one of the stories for me this year with the Brewers offense has been guys that have hit left on left that really hadn't previously in their careers. Jake Bowers and Garrett Mitchell. Mitchell, the last month or 6 weeks, has really started to be able to handle left-handed pitching.
28: Two really good swings today, Lane. Comes the 1-2 pitch, and a toss over to first has Mitchell back. With the glut of injuries early, the Brewers were forced to have those lefties in the lineup. We've discussed it a lot. You're going in on Churio, the 1-2 pitch. Left it way outside. Two balls and two strikes on Jackson Churio. Injuries to Vaughn and Churio in particular.
16: And in the moment, I think some people maybe go, all right, is this really a silver lining? But it can be, because it can pay off later in the year like it is for the Brewers. Just a more complete lineup.
28: Two and two. Boyd throws home. Chopper hit towards third. It's a fair ball. Bregman, long throw across. Just in time to get Jackson Churio. They retire the side. The Brewers get a run on a couple of hits. Strand one. Five innings complete. All square. One apiece. 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
5: Chad Patrick back to work in this top of the sixth inning. He'll face the middle of the order. Tyrone Taylor, Nico Horner, and Matt Shaw. And rather than Taylor, we'll get a pinch hitter. Ian Happ will come off the bench. This is a good thing for the Brewers because Taylor has been feasting since he became a Cub. Happ had some knee soreness coming into the game today. Slid awkwardly down in Miami at third base. Happ hits from the left side. Pitch from Chad Patrick is a ball high. It's 1-0.
7: Pitcher's called the ball. Catcher challenging.
5: And William Contreras challenged this. And I don't believe that this was a good challenge. Brought to you by Pella Windows and Doors of Wisconsin. And no, very high.
7: Confirmed it is a ball. Milwaukee has one challenge.
5: So one left. That's a good 2-plus inches above the strike zone, so much so that they won't even give you how high it was. 1-0 on Ian Happ. And it's down and in. 2 balls and no strikes on Happ. Aaron Ashby starting to play catch in the Brewers' bullpen. Happ took a strike. Sinker on the outside corner. 2-1.
16: A little surprised that Craig Counsell goes to Ian Happ right now, just because you have Ashby and Hall in that bullpen. And do you want Tyrone Taylor out of your lineup right now?
5: Juwan is up and away. 3 balls and 1 strike. It's part of the risk, of course. Probably what the numbers tell him to do.
16: Yeah.
5: Again, for the Brewers, they catch break. 3-1 on Ian Happ. Now throw strikes. Patrick delivers low and he walked the leadoff man. Not the way he wanted to start this sixth inning. Nico Horner is the hitter. He has struck out, reached on a fielder's choice. Don't miss George Webb's double play meal deal. 7 cheeseburgers, 2 orders of fries, just $17.99. 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Nico Horner, certainly a double play candidate. First pitch from Patrick in there for a strike with a cutter. This is game one of this three-game series. 9 games to follow on Tuesday and Wednesday night. Tomorrow it's Jacob Mizorowski against David Peterson. That's also a rematch of last week. And then the series finale, Kevin Gausman for the Cubs, Logan Henderson for the Brewers. Horner waits on an 0-1, and Patrick skipped it in the dirt. Good pickup by William Contreras. Don't expect the fastball to be in the dirt that far in front of home plate. A good pick by William. Double play still in order. Happ not running as well as he has in years past over at first base. 1-1. Hit foul, and Nico Horner had a good pass at that cutter. Catch made in the booth by the net. It's the second time this year that one of our scribes has made a catch with the net. Took some time, and he got it. 1-2, Patrick pitches. Missed high.
16: Jack Stern probably has the catch probability figured in his head.
5: With net, without net. Net rankings. 2-2 on Horner. The pitch. Foul back. Fastball up in the zone. Horner got jammed. 97 up in the zone from Chad. Horner lifetime against Chad Patrick is 2-for-3. One time he got him out was a strikeout. Both hits singles.
28: 2-2 coming back. Line foul right side. So all he's trying to do is spray one to the right side. The Brewers have their infield defense situated such where anything to the right side, and Horner more than likely is going to get himself a base hit. There's a lot of real estate over there, especially with Vaughn holding half at first base. Well, you have to. Double play depth up the middle. Seventh pitch and a toss over to first instead. One-to-one game at the top of the sixth. Brewers and Cubs. Patrick again at the belt. Kicks and deals on 2-2. Swing and miss. He struck him out. He has struck out twice today. Perfect cutter on the outside corner. Horner was just trying to guide it to right field. Didn't make contact. So Matt Shaw hits one away after another ortho ASAP strikeout. Shaw has popped up and struck out today. 0 for 2. Leadoff man aboard after the walk. Pitch to Shaw in there for a strike. And sinker. Throw right down the middle. It's the beauty of the cutter that Chad Patrick throws. That sinker becomes a major weapon. Everybody thinking that it's going to be a cutter off the outside corner. That sinker comes in and breaks your hands if well located. Bunting back to Chad Patrick. He's got it. He will throw to first in time. Shaw was trying to bunt for a base hit. Into second goes Happ. I'm sure they'll give him a sacrifice. They do. But he was definitely trying to bunt for a base hit. Patrick gets the out at first base. Runner at second for Carson Kelly. Line to third his last time. He's also struck out 0 for 2. And he is 0 for 2 in his career against Chad Patrick. Go-ahead run standing at second base for the Cubs. Two outs. The pitch is a ball. And Contreras, who has already burned a challenge in this inning, deciding not to challenge that one. It was a good decision. It was low.
0: It's going to be in my Jerry Maguire memo. We're too lenient with sacrifice bunts.
28: In your mission statement?
0: Yes.
28: The 1-0. Ground ball hit to third. Ortiz behind the bag has it. Strong throw across the diamond in time. And Chad Patrick works around the leadoff walk in the top of the sixth. Part of the order coming up for the Brewers in the bottom half of the inning. A 1-1 tie on the Brewers Radio Network. 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
5: 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First pitch of the at-bat to Bryce Terang. Down and away with a breaking ball. Terang is 0-for-1. He's walked and struck out. 63 pitches for Matthew Boyd. 1-0 coming. Terang looked away at a changeup. 2 balls, no strikes. Good job by Chad Patrick. An inning in the third. 1 walk, 1 strikeout. 2-0 coming. That's a strike on the outside corner. Fastball at 91. Ian Happ stays in the game. He's in left. Boyd rocks back and deals.

0: It's a high pop-up foul, and he skips his way out of the batter's box because he wants that one again. That was a curveball with fat dripping on it. It's 0-1 coming to Contreras. Foul away. So he goes curveball down the middle, fastball right down the middle at 94. 22-mile-an-hour difference in the two pitches. Contreras does not leave his foothold. 0-2 coming back. They're going away. Here comes Boyd. Change up, ripped into the gap in left center, but Happ is there and makes the catch with a little hop. I've seen that sequence a lot. Not necessarily that order, but some three-pitch sequence of changeup, curveball, fastball. This time it was curveball, fastball, changeup. Contreras hit it hard, but right at Happ. Two away for Andrew Vaughn. Not been a lot of pitch equity used today by Matthew Boyd. Pitch number 70 in the game to Vaughn. Big curveball for a strike at the top of the zone. Just his eighth pitch of this inning. He has not thrown any more than 15 pitches in any inning so far. 0-1, down and away with a changeup. Ball and a strike on Vaughn, who has singled to right and struck out looking. One of the five strikeouts for Matthew Boyd in a tie game, one apiece. One ball, one strike pitch. Inside with the curveball, and Vaughn jumped out of the way to avoid being hit by that pitch. Registered at 71 miles an hour. Yelich on deck, hoping for an opportunity. Wheels and deals on 2-1. Change up. Missed inside, and a challenge from
1: pitcher's call the ball, the catcher's challenging.
0: Brought to you by Pella Windows and Doors of Wisconsin. Here it comes. Strike.
1: 2-2. Hold overturned. Is it a strike? Chicago has two challenges remaining.
0: Just did clip the inside corner at the bottom of the zone. Maybe the quarter of the baseball. So instead of 3-1, it's 2-2. Big flip of the count. 2-2 from Boyd. Change up. Swing and a miss. He struck him out. And Boyd goes 1-2-3 through the Brewers. 6 Ks through 6 innings. We are even. One apiece as we go to the 7th on the Brewers Radio Network, presented by American Family Insurance.
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0: Seventh inning, a 1-1 game. 8-9-1 coming up for the Cubs, and Aaron Ashby is on for the Brewers, and so is Lane with play-by-play. All right, thank you very much, Jeff. Ashby trying to shake off that outing from Saturday in Cincinnati when he gave up the solo home run to Matt McClain. He's been so good here of late for

0: Nusson scored upon in 14 of his last 16 appearances, a .98 ERA. For Ashby over the course of that time, he's been such a critical part of this bullpen for the Brewers this year. He'll get 8-9-1. Murray, a hit from the right side against him here to lead off this seventh inning. First pitch is outside with a two-seam fastball. It's 1-0. This has not been like the first three games were like at Wrigley down in Chicago last week. This has been very much like the getaway Thursday game. Pitch is a strike on the inside edge. It's 1-1. Brewers just hope the outcome is in their favor this time. One ball and one strike on Murray, the pitch. And he missed outside of the curveball. It's 2-1. Murray, then Ramirez, and then Pete Crow Armstrong. That is who is scheduled for the Cubs here in the seventh. Ashby making his 68th appearance of the year. The 2-1 is a fly ball to center. Back on it is Mitchell. He's got room. A few steps shy of the warning track in right center. Drifts there and makes the catch. And there's one away for Ramirez. If you're injured, it's time to call in the right relief. Call Havish, Havish, and Rotier. 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Ramirez, the reason that the Cubs are on the board in this game, hit a solo home run back in the fifth off of Gasser, and the pitch missed low. It's 1-0. One for two here this afternoon for Pedro Ramirez, who had been scuffling at the plate before that home run. Ashby's 1-0 pitch, ground ball to short. A couple of hops out to Pratt. Fields it, throws to first in time. And Ashby takes care of the first two batters of this seventh inning. And will battle with Pete Crow Armstrong with nobody on and two away. PCA 0 for 2 today, was hit by that pitch back in the fifth, stole second, but was stranded. And he's been getting the Manny Machado treatment over the course of this game so far today. First offering to him, missed outside with a sinker. It's 1-0. Gasser went 4 2/3. Great work from Chad Patrick. Inning in the third of scoreless baseball in his outing. And now Ashby trying to get this game to the bottom of the seventh. The pitch is high, and it goes to 2-0 on Crow Armstrong. Ashby entered this outing with a 3.19 ERA over those 68 appearances. Of course, the 13-3 record. 2-0. His ground ball back up the middle into center field for a base hit for Pete Crow Armstrong. Just his fifth hit against the Brewers this season. So he reaches with two outs, and that will get Seiya Suzuki to the plate. So now you got to face this row of right-handers, hopefully just the one, if you're Aaron Ashby. There's a sinker off the plate, away, just came back enough that Crow Armstrong is able to hit it back up the middle off the end of the bat. There goes Pico Armstrong, the pitch, he is high, and the throw to second's going to be late. Boy, he got a great jump on Ashby there. And Crow Armstrong has stolen his second base of this game, his 35th of the season. So the go-ahead run is in scoring position here with two outs for the Cubs. He is a dynamic player. There's no way around that. The 1-0 pitch to Suzuki missed low with a changeup, and it's two balls and no strikes. Suzuki 0 for 2 with a walk in the game so far today. Ashby looks back at second. And the 2-0 pitch. Fly ball foul and out of play down the right field line. It's 2-1. We didn't play our attendance game today, Jeff. But
1: no, we didn't, but we have our attendance.
0: Oh, we do?
1: Yeah.
0: I think we all were going to guess very, very high.
1: Yeah.
0: I haven't seen it yet. I'm going to guess 43, somewhere in there?
1: You're over. Slightly.
0: Slightly over. balls and one strike on Suzuki. The pitch. Right down the middle for a strike. It's 2-2.
1: 42-3-6-8.
0: It's about as many as we can get in here these days. 43's packing them in. He got people on the concourses at this point at 43, probably.
2: Mm-hmm.
0: Two balls and two strikes on Suzuki. Ashby trying to get through this inning. Kicks and delivers and missed down the way with a curveball. And the count is full. It's three balls and two strikes. First base is open. Not that you necessarily want to put two on for Bregman, but you can be a little bit fine here if you're Ashby. 3-2 pitch. And it missed, but it's going to be challenged by Contreras. It was a slider. Ooh, I think this is going to stay a ball. They put it up on the board. Brought to you by Pella Windows and Doors of Wisconsin. It will.
2: Most confirmed, Milwaukee is out of challenges.
0: So the Brewers are out of challenges. And now first and second for Alex Bregman. So we've had some big moments in this game. Here's another one of them. And Chris Hook is on his way out for a Potawatomi Sportsbook trip to the mound to talk things over with Ashby and with Contreras. Wall-to-wall screens, elite dining, and over 95 kiosks. It's a fan's dream. Potawatomi Sportsbook, become a legend. So here is a big moment in this game to try to keep this game tied at one apiece. Cubs have runners at first and second. That go-ahead runner, of course, is Pete Crow Armstrong at second base. So great speed at second for Chicago. And a guy at the plate in Alex Bregman, who had the big series against the Brewers last week down in Chicago, has reached twice today. But he did pop up back in the fifth inning in this similar situation. First offering to him is big curveball in there for a strike. And it's 0-1. Good way to start this at bat for Aaron Ashby. Here's the 0-1 pitch. And he missed a little bit low with a sinker. It's one ball and one strike. That one didn't miss by a lot. But it was down. Count evens at 1-1. Ashby looks back at second. And the 1-1 pitch. Ground ball back up the middle into center field, a base hit. Crow Armstrong's around third. He will score. And the Cubs take a 2-1 lead. They have put together a two-out rally against Ashby here in the top of the seventh. So a base hit from Pete Crow Armstrong. He steals second. The walk of Suzuki. And now Bregman drives in the go-ahead run, and the Cubs are on top. For Bregman, his 82nd RBI of the season. Suzuki stops at second, and now here's Ian Happ, who hits from the right side against Ashby. First pitch is low with a sinker, and it's 1-0. And the Cubs fans here starting to get engaged with their team back out in front. Ashby's 1-0 pitch. His ground ball, third base, played in the forehand by Ortiz, flips it to second to take care of Bregman, and the inning is over. But the Cubs, with a two-out rally, grab the lead. It's 2-1 Chicago as we go to the bottom of the seventh on the Brewers Radio Network, presented by American Family Insurance.
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0: We go to the bottom of the seventh inning, a 2-1 Cubs lead. Christian Yelich will lead things off. Matthew Boyd, who has spun a gem so far here today for Chicago, back out there on the mound. First offering to Yelich is outside for a ball, and it's 1-0. 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Pitch missed outside, 2 balls and 0 strikes. Create the perfect summer getaway. Michael Busch replaces B.J. Murray over at first base. 2 balls and 0 strikes on Yelich here. Boyd brings home the pitch, and he dropped the breaking ball in there for a strike. And it's 2-1. Yelich today 0-for-2, a ground out and a strikeout. The 2-1 from Boyd. And that caught the outside corner. 2 balls and 2 strikes. Was close, might have been a bit wide, but the Brewers don't have any challenges anyway. Boyd's 2-2 pitch to Yelich. Chopper foul over near the on deck circle. It stings to 2-2. Yelich, Lara, and then Pratt. Brewers chasing a run late here. Boyd has been very efficient over the course of this game today. This will be pitch number 80 on the afternoon. And a swing and a miss. Got him with a slider. Yelich strikes out. And there's one away for Luis Lara. And before he hits, 10 for ID on the Brewers Radio Network.
3: 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Yeah! 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
0: With Jeff Levering and Kent Sommerfeld, Lane Grindle with you here this afternoon. Cubs lead it 2-1. One away and nobody on here, bottom of the seventh inning. First pitch to Lara is a fly ball foul and out of play down the right field line. And it's 0-1. Lara 1-for-2 today. Single and a run scored back in the fifth. That tied the game at 1. And the Cubs just took the lead in the top of the seventh inning with a 2-out rally. 0-1. And Lara half swing and a miss and an elevated fastball. It is nothing and 2. 2-for-4 against Boyd in his career, so that goes back to last week when the Brewers faced Boyd. O-2 pitch outside with a changeup, and it's 1 ball and 2 strikes. Jeff told you earlier this is all pitching rematches over these 3 games. 2-2, in tight, nearly hit Lara. He spun out of the box in time, and it's even now at 2 balls and 2 strikes. We got Mizorowski versus Peterson tomorrow night, and then Wednesday night you've got Gausman versus Henderson, which was a great pitching duel down at Wrigley last Thursday. 2-2 to Lara, and a fly ball into the gap in right center. PCA on the move. He makes the catch on his feet. He made that play look very easy, and he had to cover a lot of ground to get there. That ball has a chance to find the green grass against some center fielders, and most center fielders are probably leaving their feet in order to make that catch. But Pete Crow Armstrong, one of the best in the game defensively out there in center. So 2 down, and here's Cooper Pratt. Boyd kicks and delivers, and Cooper fouls it out of play first base side. It's 0-1. Floyd since giving up that RBI single to Mitchell in the fifth inning. Has retired seven in a row. 0-1 pitch. Popped him up. This one on the infield. Nico Horner calling for it. He's there. He makes the catch. The Brewers go down in order in the bottom of the seventh. We go to the eighth inning. It's a 2-1 Cubs lead on the Brewers Radio Network, presented by American Family Insurance.
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0: We go to the eighth inning here at American Family Field. And it's a 2-1 Cubs lead. Abner Uribe takes over on the mound for the crew. And taking over on the mic for us, here's Jeff Levering.
1: Thanks, Lane. Nico Horner will lead it off for Chicago. Abner Uribe worked a third of an inning in yesterday's game. Threw just four pitches, inherited a couple of runners, did not allow any of them to score. Worked three times on that road trip, twice against the Cubs and both the Brewers wins. Horner waits for Abner's first pitch. Slider inside, ball one. Nico Horner 0-for-3, couple of strikeouts. Cubs got one in the fifth, the solo homer by Pedro Ramirez. The Brewers answered right back thanks to an RBI single by Garrett Mitchell. Tied at 1-1. Base 1-0 is a strike. Cubs threatened in the sixth. Got one in the seventh against Aaron Ashby. Two-out RBI single by Alex Bregman. Crow Armstrong started it with a two-out hit, stole second. Bregman brought him home. Just the one run, though. 1-1 pitch from Uribe to Horner. High fly to left. Back Churio on the warning track of the play. One away in this eighth inning. Here's Matt Shaw. Today's eighth inning brought to you by the Wisconsin Laborers District Council. Earn great union wages and benefits building Wisconsin's infrastructure. Learn more at liunawisconsin.org and feel the power.
15: Right here, number six, Matt Shaw.
1: Hit it well, not well enough. Shaw, 0-for-2, the sacrifice. Uribe letting that pitch timer wind down to two before he delivers. He goes strike down the middle. 100-mile-an-hour fastball from Abner. A lot of offers in the lifetime numbers against Abner Uribe against these Cubs hitters. It's 1.94 ERA on the season for Abner. The 0-1, up and in. Slider that flipped out of his hand, frustrated, so he grabs some dirt. Flips it to the back of the mound, grass. His hand looked like a broom.
0: Here's
1: the 1-1 pitch to Matt Shaw. Swing and a miss at the slider. Recalibrated nicely. One ball and two strikes. That worked. Good swipe of the dirt with that right hand. Who needs a rosin bag? Just use the dirt. 1-2 on Shaw. Brewers trailing 2-1 in the eighth. Uribe throws home. Slider missed out of the way. Tried to get Shaw to chase. Didn't. Uribe spun out of that delivery ever so slightly. 42,000 plus the ballpark. Uribe deep breath and his 2-2 pitch coming back. Popped him up. Center field. Ball drifting. A hair on Mitchell. He makes the catch well short of the warning track at center. Carson Kelly, two away, nobody on. Kelly's 0-3. A run on 5 hits for the Cubs. A run on 4 hits for the Brewers. The Brewers, since the second inning, have had just 2 base runners. The single by Lara in the 5th and the RBI hit by Garrett Mitchell. Mitchell will lead things off in the 5th. And that bullpen is silent right now for Chicago. They're going to run Boyd out there at just 87 pitches. Carson Kelly waits for Uribe. It's a ball low, no challenges to do anything with if you're Contreras. I think that says a lot, not just about what Matthew Boyd is putting together, but how much Craig Counsell does not trust his bullpen. Michael Busch is on deck. Kelly fouls it away. Busch took over first base last half inning. So they're going to run Boyd back out there. With at least a 2-1 lead. 1-1 to count. Low into the dirt, knocked down by Contreras. 2 balls and a strike. It's baseball season, better known as Shandy season, baseball fans. Line and Kugel's Summer Shandy, refreshing Weiss beer, natural lemonade flavor. Line and Kugel's flavor of the moment. Towels here in Milwaukee. A lot of Cubs fans, a lot of Brewers fans. 2-1 to Kelly. Strike on the outside corner. 2-2. Cubs have stranded 8. Brewers have stranded 3. Including 2 in the first inning. Brewers had a great opportunity in the first. Swaying out there on the mound as he gets his sign from Contreras. Now the 2-2 pitch to Carson Kelly. Kick and here comes. Ground ball into short. 2 hops for Pratt. Fields, throws, got him. 3 up, 3 down for Abner Uribe. We go to the bottom of the 8th inning. Garrett Mitchell will be the leadoff man for the Brewers when we come back. 2-1 Cubs on the Brewers Radio Network, presented by American Family Insurance.
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0: Garrett Mitchell leads off in the bottom of the eighth inning against Matthew Boyd. 87 pitches for the Cubs starter. He's pitching into the eighth. Right-hander loosening in the Cubs bullpen as Mitchell takes a high curveball for ball one. Mitchell's hit two bullets today, one right at Bregman at third base, turned into a double play, and then also had an RBI single in the fifth. Pitch home to Mitchell. Foul back and into the net. For Matthew Boyd, one of his best outings of the year. He's got it going right now. I told you he's been much better away from Wrigley this year than he has been at home. A 1-1 coming. Ground ball, first base, side and foul right to Spencer Allen. In seven innings, matches a season high. He did that previously back on the 29th of July against St. Louis. Seven scoreless innings that day. He's now recorded an out in the eighth inning this year. 1-2, low in the dirt. A lot of action in the bullpen for both teams. Two pitch. Missed outside, no challenge. Didn't miss by much of the changeup. Three balls, two strikes. D.L. Hall and Trevor McGill are loosening the Brewers' pen. Ryan Zephyrjian, the right-hander for the Cubs. 3-2 on Garrett Mitchell. Boyd winds and his pitch. Missed away, ball four. The leadoff man is on to start the eighth inning. That is the second walk issued by Boyd. And the first is the first inning. So Cooper Pratt will hit. Ortiz struck out looking and then lined to left back in the fifth inning. Greg Council is pacing in the Cubs dugout. Ortiz, 2 out of 8, lifetime against Boyd. Here's the pitch. It is a strike, and it's 0-1. Corners are up for Chicago. Right side of the infield is wide open for Ortiz. Tying run aboard at first base is Boyd into his stretch. Here's his pitch. Missed away. 1-1. Joey Ortiz was 4-for-14 on the last road trip. Long look at first, throws home. Missed away. Fastball at 90. Two balls and a strike. Jackson Churio on deck. See the wheels turning in that Cubs dugout. The wheels are turning all over the place. Bottom of the eighth inning, a 2-1 Cubs lead. It's a 2-1 count on Joey Ortiz with nobody out. Jackson Churio on deck. Short lead for Mitchell, 2-1 pitch. Strike in the inside corner with a changeup. 2-2. Just did clip the inside corner barely. No challenges for the Brewers. They lost that privilege back in the seventh. Two pitch. Jammed and foul. Stays alive. Fastball up and in. Count remains 2 balls, 2 strikes. Place where sports are played at all times. Important to have food for all seasons. Usinger's Beef Franks for baseball, Brats for football, sliced summer sausage for hoops. How about Canadian bacon for hockey? Remember, Usinger's always in season. Here's the 2-2 pitch to Joey Ortiz. Ground ball, foul left side. He broke his bat. Needs a new piece of lumber. Stays 2 balls and 2 strikes. Usinger's, it's delicious. Ortiz with a fresh bat in his hand. Put some stickum on it. 99 pitches for Matthew Boyd. He has not eclipsed 100 pitches this year. Last time he got to 98, that was against Kansas City back on the 9th of August. 2-2, nobody out. Mitchell aboard at first. 2-2 pitch. Curveball hit down the left field line. This is going to be trouble. Take towards the corner. Curveball hits off the wall. moment. It's a double for Joey Ortiz. Tying run at third. Go-ahead run standing at second base for Jackson Churio. $75 double. $75 for the Mac Fund, courtesy of West Bend, the Silver Lining, and Craig Council is coming out. He's going to make a pitching change. Curveball in the inner part of the plate. Ortiz kept his hands back long enough, kept it fair, and it hit off the base of the fence. Happ got it in quickly. Garrett Mitchell got a good jump, but he could not score from first base. Everything in front of him, and if Mitchell can't score, nobody can. 2-1 game. Zephyr Jean is coming in after a North Shore Adult Diapers pitching change. Sometimes you need a change for even the heaviest control problems. 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Zephyr Jean is coming in. Game on the line. Churio coming up. 2-1 Cubs. Nobody out. 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
0: 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Proud partner of the Milwaukee Brewers. Zephyr Jean is in for the Cubs. 4.06 ERA overall in the season between the Angels and the Cubs. Infield is up. Great speed on the bases for Jackson Churio, trailing 2-1 in the eighth. Here's the pitch. Line foul right side, and it's 0-1. Zephyr Jean was great against the Brewers as a member of the Angels, not so great as a member of the Cubs. Churio's 2-for-3 lifetime against Zephyr Jean. There is a base open. Tying run at third. Go-ahead run at second. Nobody out. The 0-1. Line foul right side. Boy, he's had two cookies to hit, and he's missed them both. 0-2 on Jackson Churio with Terang on deck. Great RBI opportunity to at least tie it. Infield at medium depth, not all the way up. And time used by Churio, who's 0-for-3 today. Happy to see somebody other than Matthew Boyd. Zephyr Jean with his sign. 0-2 coming. Way outside, almost straight to the backstop. Zephyr Jean pitched against the Brewers twice in that series. Gave up two runs back on the 1st of September. Was clean in his last appearance against them. 1-2. Ground ball right side. Charge to Matthew Boyd as Jackson Churio comes up clutch with the infield up. Churio delivers the goods. A fastball about neck high, and he got on top of it and got it by the second baseman Pedro Ramirez. The Brewers have the lead. D.L. Hall sits down. It's Trevor Megill by himself in the bullpen. Here's the pitch, and it's up and away. One ball and no strikes on Bryce Terang. gets to first. Churio's back. We talked about it. It was the Craig Council decision to run Boyd out there for a lack of trust in his bullpen, one would think. Here's the 1-0. It's a strike on Bryce Terang. It's 1-1.
4: Remember, Boyd left in the sixth inning last week at Wrigley. They couldn't finish off that start for him either. The inherited runners scored. Yelich, of course, hit the home run off of Palencia.
0: Jacob Webb is loosening now in the bullpen. Runner takes off. It is a ball throw to second base. It's in the dirt. It hits Churio. Karam's in the left. He can't find it. It's a stolen base for Jackson Churio. Sixteenth stolen base for Churio. I believe that one hit him in the side of the helmet. Another stolen base thanks to Delta Dental. 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Another big run in scoring position. Pitch to Terang. Swing and a miss. And it's 2-2.

Terang waits the pitch. Check swing. Did he go? Did not. Three balls, two strikes. All set. Here it is. Check swing. Down and in. Ball four. Four straight have reached against the Cubs in this eighth inning. William Contreras is coming up. And Tommy Hottovy is coming out of the Cubs dugout for a trip to the mound, brought to you by Potawatomi Sportsbook. 3-2 Brewers in the bottom of the eighth inning, and Adri Uribe is leading the charge and getting everybody up in this Brewers crowd. I will say this, the Cubs fans are pretty quiet at the moment. Jackson Churio with a two-run single, getting the Brewers back on the board for the first time since the fifth inning. Started with a walk to Garrett Mitchell, the double by Ortiz. In the bottom of the order, getting it done again for the Brewers. Some big boy at-bats when they needed them.

0: Contreras, 0-4-3, line to left his last time. Zephyr Jean delivers, squaring to bunt, pulling it back and taking a strike is Contreras. More showing and taking a pitch than anything else. Trevor McGill will have at least a one-run lead to work with. They'll have 8-9-1 due up in the ninth. The 0-1, it's a strike, so pile on as many runs as you can if you're the Brewers. O-2 pitch, high, 1-2. Two now. Strike three called on the inside corner. Contreras gone on strikes. Couldn't pull the trigger on a fastball down the middle at the knees, and here comes Craig Counsell for another pitching change. Zephyr Jean faces his three, and Jacob Webb, a right-hander, is going to come in and pitch and face Jake Bowers, who was just announced as a pinch hitter. Another pitching change in this inning brought to you by North Shore Adult Diapers. Sometimes you need a change. For even your heaviest control problems, visit NorthShore.com. Zephyr Jean's out. Webb is in. And Bowers will hit with two on and one out in the eighth inning. Brewers leading 3-2 on the Brewers Radio Network.
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0: Jake Bowers is the hitter. He'll face Jacob Webb. The last time he pitched was against the Brewers. Took a comebacker off of his forearm. That was back on the second. Christian Yelich hit that comebacker off of Webb. Avoided the injured list, but it's been a while since he's pitched. Delivery to Bowers is a strike. He's hitting for Vaughn. Vaughn was 1-for-3. Bowers not in the starting lineup today, but he's got a right-hander to work with right now. Here's the 0-1 with two men on and one out. And it's a strike at the bottom of the zone. The changeup from Jacob Webb. Again, the Brewers do not have a challenge. It doesn't matter. That was a strike anyway. Bowers 1-for-4 lifetime against Webb. And the two-strike pitch on the way. Outside. One ball and two strikes on the changeup. Webb has put together a fine season, but it has been tough sledding for him of late. 3.15 earned run average on the year. He's given up runs in three of his last four appearances and multiple runs. Spin and no throw from Webb at second base. Back-to-back blown saves at the tail end of the month of August in Seattle and Arizona. One and two on Bowers. Webb throws to the plate. High. Two balls, two strikes.

0: 2-2 coming. Change up, check swing, didn't go. Three balls, two strikes. Yelich is on deck. I'd be hard-pressed to think the Brewers are running here, especially with a left-handed batter in the box. Open throwing lane for Carson Kelly. And no reason to potentially run into the third out at third base either. Three balls, two strikes on Bowers. Kelly sets up away. 3-2 pitch. It's low. Walked him and the bases are loaded. Ortho ASAP walk. Orthopedic Associates of Wisconsin walk right in. There is a difference. And now Webb faces Christian Yelich, who hit the screamer off of his forearm back in Chicago last time. His only lifetime hit against Webb. Yelich hits with the bases. Full of Brewers. One out. 3-2 lead. Here's the pitch. Lined foul third base side. Threw him a curveball. Yelich stayed inside. Lined it foul. 0-for-3 is Yelich today. Ground out in a couple of Ks. Deep and straight away in the outfield. Double play depth up the middle. Here's the 0-1. Yelich took high. Ball and a strike on Christian Yelich. Brewers one of two teams without a grand slam this year. The 1-1 is a changeup up and out of the zone. Two balls and a strike. Nine pitches, only three strikes for Webb. Here's the stretch, the 2-1. Curveball missed outside, but a challenge.
1: Just call the ball, they kept the challenge.
0: Carson Kelly's been really good on these challenges. Brought to you by Pella Windows and Doors of Wisconsin. It's a ball. For Carson Kelly, worth a shot. Try and get his pitcher back in the at-bat and say it's a three ball and one strike count on Yelich. He can sit dead red. Webb sets and deals. Yelich, a fly ball to right. It will be caught by Shaw. Tagging and scoring is Churio to make it a 4-2 game. Sacrifice fly for Christian Yelich. Terang moves to third. An effective at-bat for Christian Yelich to give Trevor McGill even more breathing room. Change up on 3-1. Yelich got the bat head out, but right at Shaw and right. And now Luis Lara flips around, hits from the left side of the plate for the first time today. He has base hit and a run scored. 1-for-3. Here's the pitch. Lara takes a ball high. Brewers fans are trying to get loud. Cubs fans, some, heading towards the exits. Again, it will be 8-9-1 for the Cubs in the ninth. One out to Lara. Is a changeup for a strike. Bush will lead it off. And then Ramirez and Crow Armstrong. It's 1-1 to Lara. Down and away. Two balls and a strike. Brewers try and take the win today. Take game one. If they do, they win the season series against the Cubs. And in doing so, shrink their magic number by one additional game. 2-1. Inside, almost hit him. The magic number at the moment right now is 12. So any combination of Brewers wins and Cubs losses shrinks that number by one. So a win shrinks the number by two against their opponent. But because of winning the season series, it would diminish by even one more game. So you could get to 9 with a magic number with a victory. And they've got the lead. Pitch to Lara. Swing and miss. Turned over a changeup. 3 balls and 2 strikes. Good ball game to open up this series. Cubs never led by any more than a run. Brewers with 3 in the bottom of the 8th against Boyd in the bullpen. 3-2 to Lara. Bowers runs. Lara hits it foul. Third base side. more pitches Jacob Webb throws, his availability for a potential closing situation tomorrow diminished too. Zephyrjian faced only three batters today. Single, walk, strikeout. 3-2, runner goes. Swing and a miss at ball four. Brewers sent eight to the plate in the eighth inning. They scored three times. They've got a 4-2 lead for Trevor McGill to try and close the door on the Cubs in the ninth. Back with that when we come back on the Brewers Radio Network, presented by American Family Insurance.
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0: 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McGill will face Bush, Pedro Ramirez, and then Pete Crow Armstrong in this top of the ninth inning. Brewers trying to win the opening game of this series and trying to win the season series outright against the Cubs. McGill, who has been as locked down as anybody in Major League Baseball this year, trying to finish off the Cubs. Jake Bowers stays in the game at first base. That is the only defensive change for Milwaukee. Bush, his first at-bat of the day. Didn't do much in that series against the Brewers. Was just 3-for-30 on that last homestand. 3-for-12 on the road trip to Miami. Here's the pitch to Bush. Taken for a strike with a curveball. It's on one. 4-2 Brewers in the ninth. Oh, one from McGill. Low with a fastball. One ball and one strike. Was it low? Debatable. Ball and a strike. McGill's 1-1 to Bush. Low in the dirt. Two balls and one strike. McGill goes for a walk behind the mound, grabs some rosin from the rosin bag. See if he flips the baseball at play. Nope, he's going to hang on to that one. 2-1 on Bush. Ramirez is on deck. And again, Pete Crow Armstrong is due up third in the inning. Rather face him with nobody on base. 2-1. Bush, chopper to first. Bowers has it. He'll take it to the bag. One away. Three unassisted. Pedro Ramirez, a solo home run today, came from the right side of the plate, faces Trevor McGill.
7: Jeff, the right side is his preferred side.
0: hitting 247 versus right-handed pitching this year. McGill, big tall right-hander, throws to Ramirez. A fly ball foul left side. McGill's 0-1. Fly ball to right. Well hit. Lara back. Warning track. He will leap. Your catch in right field. Not sure if it gets out of the ballpark, but it's certainly an extra base hit for Pedro Ramirez. But Luis Lara out and right. What a gem. Had it tracked right in front of the Cubs bullpen. And Lara almost Spider-Man-esque jumped up and made the catch. 2 away in the ninth inning. And Pete Crow Armstrong hits with nobody on base. The worst he can do is bring the Cubs within one. What a catch by Luis Lara. That kid's getting to know right field pretty well.

0: miles an hour coming in, 108 coming out. Carl Armstrong, it's his second home run in as many days and his second home run this year against the Brewers. Seiya Suzuki represents the tying run. He's 1-for-6 against McGill. Check that. 0-for-8 against McGill. Four-three game in the ninth. McGill straightens up and his pitch to Suzuki is strike one. For Trevor McGill, that is the first home run he has allowed this year. And just the second earned run in his last 31 appearances. The 0-1 skips in the dirt. One ball and one strike. McGill's 1-1. Hit off the end of the bat. Shallow left. Churio is diving and he caught it. Game over. Jackson Churio comes up with a sliding catch. He takes a bloop hit away from Seiya Suzuki. And the Brewers hang on to a 4-3 victory over the Cubs. Their magic number is down to 9. A 4-3 victory, and the Brewers have won the season series outright against Chicago. We will wrap it up when we come back to Milwaukee on the Brewers Radio Network presented by American Family Insurance.
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0: 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Holy cow, what a ball game today. They hang on to the Brewers and win it 4-3.
6: Yeah, that really was a great ball game all the way around. Some great plays, some big swings late, and the Brewers prevail. For the crew, 4 runs on 6 hits, no errors. They left 5. For Chicago, 3 runs on 6 hits, no

0: Jaguars, they left eight. Uribe's the winner. He's 5-2. The loss goes to Boyd. He pitched well, but the Brewers ended up finally getting through to him and their bullpen late. He falls to 8-4. McGill picks up save number 27. It took 2 hours and 36 minutes here this afternoon in front of the 19th sellout of the season, 42,368. We'll be back to give you our player of the game after this on the Brewers Radio Network.
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7: 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Game two, well, that should be fun. 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Jacob Mizorowski toes the slab for the Brewers. Left-hander David Peterson gets the start for the Cubs. Josh Maurer's on board for the Pottawatomie Casino Hotel post-game show, so stick around for that. 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I'm Jeff Levering saying goodnight. 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Once again, your final score from American Family Field in Milwaukee was the Brewers 4 and the Cubs 3. 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
7: Gills 1-1. Hit off the end of the bat. Shallow left. Churio is diving and he caught it. Game over. Jackson Churio comes up with a sliding catch. He takes a bloop hit away from Seiya Suzuki. And the Brewers hang on to a 4-3 victory over the Cubs. Their magic number is down to 9.
12: What a game today. A very happy Labor Day indeed at American Family Field. 4-3, the final score. The Brewers have clinched the season series against the Cubs. And to open up the Pottawatomie Casino Hotel postgame show, Joey Ortiz, who was in the middle of the winning rally in the bottom of the eighth inning, is downstairs with the headset on with us. Hi, Joey. Thanks for sticking around.
13: Hey, how you doing?
12: Always good to have you on the show, man. Let me take you to that at-bat. It ended up being the last at-bat for Matthew Boyd in his long outing today when you doubled to really set the table for the three runs that would later score. That was a great game that Boyd had pitched to that point, but you knocked him out of there. Take me through that at-bat, if you would, Joey, kind of the way that it played out and then the pitch that you got to pull into the left field corner.
13: Yeah, I mean, Boyd had, like you said, been throwing a great game, and, you know, we know he's a great arm, and you know, we know we're going to have to battle and get good pitches in the zone to hit. And, I mean, that last at-bat was pretty much that. Try and battle, get something I could hit, and, you know, try and put a good swing on it.
12: And you did indeed. That double set the table, as I said, for three runs that would later score in the inning. You're losing 2-1 at that point in what had been a great pitcher's duel. How about the job that your guys did on the mound to keep it where it was, starting with Robert Gasser today?
13: Yeah, I think Gas looked great, and, you know, everyone else behind him, you know, did their job as well. You know, for it to be a 2-1 game in the eighth, they kept us in it the whole way, and, you know, we were lucky enough to, you know, put some good at-bats together and, you know, come out on top.
12: I got to ask you about the plays in the outfield in the ninth inning. Now, you're standing at third base watching first Luis Lara make the leaping catch on Pedro Ramirez driving right, and then the final out that we just played here at the outset of the show, Jackson Churio on his knees sliding forward and just plucking that ball off of Seiya Suzuki's bat before it hit the grass. What did you think on each of those plays as you watched them unfold?
13: I mean, Lara just went after that ball. I thought it was going to have a shot to go out, and I saw Lara closing in on it, and I was like, oh, he's going to make this play right here, and he ended up making the play, which is, you know, an electric moment. And then, you know, I think that kind of fires us up too, you know, the rest of the team wants to make the same play like that so we can win the ball game. And, you know, Suzuki puts the ball in the outfield and Churio makes another great play to end it.
12: And the Brewers get the win. You win the season series against the Cubs, which is so important. I wonder, Joey, today's game was kind of like the icing on the cake, but this whole season series, it just kind of feels like these have been playoff games when we watch it. Is that the way it feels when you've played in these games against the Cubs here this year?
13: Yeah, I mean, of course, the Cubs are a great ball club, you know, and they're they're pretty similar, and you know they're gonna fight to the last out too. And you know, we love playing them because you know it brings out the best in us, and we love to have that competitive nature, and you know, take every out and you know every pitch by pitch. And like you said, it's a playoff environment to you know to be able to play those games before we get to the playoffs. You know, it's important.
12: And particularly as we finish this out, the crowd today and the environment that they provided here, it was the third largest crowd at American Family Field this season. How did the crowd help you guys this afternoon?
13: They do such a good job. I mean, they're locked in every pitch. You know, they keep us locked in every pitch, even when we're down. And, you know, it's in games like this where you really feel, you know, them hype us up and give us some electricity, you know, when – you know, we might not be swinging it too well, and you know we were able, you know, like we've been saying, get to Boyd in the eighth inning, and then the crowd gets into it, and then we really start putting together good at bats, and you know it's a team effort. You know, everyone in the stadium is just as important as everyone on the field.
12: Man, Joey, what a great game today! Congratulations to you and the rest of the guys.
13: Thank you, appreciate it.
12: There's Joey Ortiz at the outset of the Pottawatomie Casino Hotel postgame show. Brewers 4, Cubs 3. And again, Milwaukee has clinched the season series against Chicago. The magic number lowers to 9. Pat Murphy is now taking questions from the media. Let's listen in.
14: You know, they play great defense. So defense is in the equation, no matter what.
15: Have you asked a lot of the bullpen recently because of the setup of the rotation? What do you think about just the job they did again?
14: Yeah, I mean, Chad Patrick needs to be credited for the job he did at a real crucial time. Chad Patrick, and then you talk about Ashby again, gives up a run, but he made good pitches, ball was on the ground. You know, credit those guys for hitting it where they weren't. I thought Uribe came in and, you know, in a losing game, 2-1, but I look at that as leverage when we're at home, you know. The way the fans have backed our team, no matter what, we're going through a spell. We all know what we feel. You know, we went through a spell of like, ugh, not playing great, and the way our fans have backed us has been tremendous. But yeah, the bullpen, that's been that way all year. You know, pick each other up, bounce back. They're all dragging. We know that, but that's part of it. If you want to be great, you got to go through some pain and some sacrifice, and stay aware. You know, how do you keep yourself from, you know, maybe I got to change my workload before the game. Maybe I have to change some things in order to survive when we're trying to do this. You know, if we're in the minor leagues, no, we handle it different.
15: From Gasser, did you see a continuation of what you saw last week?
14: Yeah, real poise. You know, bounce back. You know, I don't know how many days later, and pitch against the same team. All right-handers they're veterans. You know, Bregman is as hot a hitter as in the game right now. PCA is the best player in the game, but Bregman's, you know, don't put that on the record that I said that about PCA. I don't want him to hear that. You know what I mean? So strike that from the record. But Bregman's as hot a hitter of anybody I've ever seen. You know what I mean? Like, this guy is on it. He's got aptitude. They're picking pitches. They, you know, they're good. So
12: we'll try to forget that Pat Murphy gave that ultimate compliment to PCA. PCA was phenomenal today, including a home run in the ninth that brought the Cubs back within a run. But the Brewers hold on Churio's diving catch one batter later against Seiya Suzuki 4-3 to win a remarkable Labor Day series opener. Josh Maurer here. Let's pause 10 seconds for station identification on the Brewers Radio Network.
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12: 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Lots still to come, including a great game in Philadelphia between the Braves and the Phillies that we'll recap for you. That has implications for the Brewers' playoff possibilities. And, of course, more highlights and a preview of Game 2 tomorrow. It'll be a night game with the Miz on the bump for the Brewers. 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This is the penultimate homestand of the season. And you've got two more with the Cubs, then after a day off on Thursday, three with the Reds over the weekend. Make the most of your summer in the city of festivals, from ball games to block parties. 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The Brewers have, as we mentioned, clinched the season series. They're now 7-4 against the Cubs with only two games to go. Third time in the last four seasons. They will win the regular season series. Last year, actually, they lost the season series to the Cubs, but won when it mattered most in Game 5 of that National League Divisional playoff series. The Brewers' lead in the division is back up to 8 games, and as I said, the magic number is down to 9. The Brewers dropped 3 off of that divisional magic number today because A, they won, B, the Cubs lost, and C, the Brewers clinching the season series means that if these teams end up being tied at the end of the regular season, the Brewers would still win the division. So knock 3 off of the magic number with this victory here today. Lots more still to come. We'll come back and tell you about what happened in Philadelphia, get you ready for a big game in Los Angeles tonight. Out-of-town scores are next. Again, your final on Labor Day, Milwaukee 4, Chicago 3. This is the Brewers Radio Network.
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23: To Bench. And a swing and a miss. He struck him out. Got him with the sweeper. Robert Gasser strikes out Matt Shaw. His fifth strikeout of the afternoon. And he navigates trouble in the top of the fourth.
12: There had been an out at the plate right before that Joey Ortiz, our postgame show, started on Nico Horner's ground ball, and then that strikeout from Gasser of Matt Shaw kept the game at that point scoreless. Brewers would go on to come back with 3 in the bottom of the eighth and beat the Cubs by a final score of 4-3. Robert Gasser, by the way, very good. 4 2/3 innings, gave up just 3 hits and 1 run. Pedro Ramirez hit a home run against him. Cubs rookie, that was the only damage. Although, I will say this streak of shorter starts continues for the Brewers. Only once in the last 9 games has the starter made it to the 5th inning. So that really has, as Murph was just talking about to the media, taxed this bullpen over the last week and a half. You're listening to the Pottawatomie Casino Hotel post-game show. The Brewers, the lead is back up to 8 in the Central Division. The big thing to watch is the top seed in the National League. The Brewers are battling both the Dodgers and the Braves. Came into the day 2 games ahead of Los Angeles and 2.5 games ahead of Atlanta. And the Braves got shut out in Philadelphia 1-0 on a complete game 2 hitter from the lefty Jesus Luzardo. That splits that four-game series between the Phillies and the Braves, and the only run of the game scored in the bottom of the eighth inning on what else? A Schwarbomb. Kyle Schwarber's 43rd home run of the year. That's a winner for Philadelphia. That means that the Brewers are now 3.5 games ahead of Atlanta, if you're looking at the overall record. The Dodgers will be hosting the Reds at 8:10 Central tonight. Their long home stand at Chavez Ravine continues. Chase Burns, he is being limited due to an innings restriction for the Reds, but he's going to make the start tonight. We'll see how long Terry Francona allows the rookie Burns to go. Shohei Ohtani, who has been out the previous four games as he nurses that knee issue, he's expected to be back in the lineup for the Dodgers tonight, who have won four in a row, including a sweep of the Nationals over the weekend. So they'll need to win to stay within two games of the Brewers in the overall standings. Of course, we know the Reds are playing pretty well. They've won their last three series and beat three very good teams in doing so, the Cubs, the Padres, and the Brewers. Brewers win it here by a final score of 4-3 in a Labor Day thriller in front of the third largest crowd of the season at American Family Field. And when we come back, we've got more highlights. This is the Brewers Radio Network.
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7: 1-1 pitch. Lined it off center, base hit. Lara will come around and score. The throw goes to second. We're all tied, one apiece.
12: That was Garrett Mitchell in the bottom of the fifth. We told you the Cubs took a 1-0 lead against Robert Gasser in the top of the fifth when Pedro Ramirez homered, but the Brewers came right back. And up until that eighth inning, that was the only run they would get against Matthew Boyd. Brewers win it ultimately 4-3. You're listening to the Pottawatomie Casino Hotel postgame show. 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The Cubs took the lead in the top of the seventh inning after Gasser went 4 2/3 and Patrick then a scoreless inning in a third. It was Aaron Ashby giving up a two-out go-ahead single in that seventh to Alex Bregman, who continues to be scalding hot. It was 2-1 Chicago as we went into the bottom half of the eighth, and Matthew Boyd was still on the hill for the Cubs, but he walked Garrett Mitchell. And then the final batter that Boyd faced was our postgame guest, Joey Ortiz, a great at-bat. He ended up lining a double in the left that moved Mitchell to third, and it was Ryan Zephyrjohn, the right-hander, coming in to face Jackson Churio. So Boyd done, Brewers down one, and Churio was behind in the count.
7: 1-2. Ground ball right side, base hit. Mitchell scores. Ortiz coming around
0: third. Play at the plate. Safe. The Brewers have a 3-2 lead. Both runs charged to Matthew Boyd as Jackson Churio comes up clutch with the infield up. Churio delivers the goods.
12: I don't know how he hit the pitch, too. It was a high and away fastball that he somehow got on top of and hit it the opposite way. Brewers led it for the first time this afternoon, 3-2. Then after a walk and a strikeout, Zephyr John was done with runners at first and second and one out. And Jacob Webb, who's been a closer for the Cubs most of the season, came in and walked the pinch hitter, Jake Bowers. That loaded the bases, and then Webb fell behind Christian Yelich, 3-1.
0: Webb sets and deals. Yelich, a fly ball to right. It will be caught by Shaw. Tagging and scoring is Churio to make it a 4-2 game.
12: So give Yelich the RBI, and that ended up being an important tack-on run because in the ninth inning, Trevor McGill gave up some hard contact, including with one out. This was a... Well, we'll get to that in a moment. But first, there are two outs after a great catch by Luis Lara. I guess I can't kind of gloss over it. And Pete Crow Armstrong hit a home run. PCA on base for the third time today made it 4-3. And then Seiya Suzuki, with two out and the bases empty, represented the tying run in the box.
0: McGill's 1-1. Hit off the end of the bat. Shallow left. Churio is diving, and he caught it. Game over. Jackson Churio comes up with a sliding catch. He takes a bloop hit away from Seiya Suzuki. And the Brewers hang on to a 4-3 victory over the Cubs. Their magic number is down to 9. A 4-3 victory, and the Brewers have won the season series outright against Chicago.
12: And that's the third time in 4 years they've been able to accomplish that feat. When we come back to wrap up the post-game show, we'll get a look ahead to tomorrow night. Jacob Mizorowski again against the Cubs. 4-3, your final. This is the Brewers Radio Network.
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0: Fly ball to right. Well hit. Lara back. Warning track. He will leap. He caught it! Luis Lara with another signature catch in right field. Woo! sure if it gets out of the ballpark, but it's certainly an extra base hit for Pedro Ramirez. But Luis Lara out and right. What a gem.
12: He's putting together quite the personal highlight.
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3: Midterm election in American history. If we win, if we shock the establishment, we shock the left-wing news media, we shock all the people out there who are so convinced that we can't win. If we win, we're going to move forward to rebuilding American civilization and Western civilization. If we lose, and you saw this, I frankly felt sorry for Hakeem Jeffries the other day when he did this little TikTok speech. Because actually, you know, he had met with Donald Trump's son-in-law, and that became so unacceptable in the Democratic Party that he had to have this pathetic, I apologize, I'll never do it again. Well, what does that tell you? A, he has no guts, and B, they're not going to work with the president for 1 minute.
4: There won't be a Newt Gingrich, Bill Clinton moment, era big government moment, end of welfare as we know it moment. You know, I don't say this enough to you, but I'm at a point in my life where I want to be grateful for things, and I am so grateful. I've learned so much from you. We're going to take all of these podcasts, put them online, and I'm going to urge this audience, commit in your mind, heart, and soul that you will vote. I'm asking one thing that you do this year. And everybody listening, and tell everybody in your life, and make it the most important election in your life, and we can shock the world. Mr. Speaker, looking forward, when we're hanging out in Dallas together, I appreciate you more than you know. You're family to me. Thank you for being with us.
3: We'll be great. Look forward to it. Thanks.
4: I want to tell you, right before our very eyes, I mean, AI is now. 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
3: We're okay, and if we're lucky, we get to see. If not, everything is by feel. You always have a buddy with you. You're never doing anything by yourself. You're never alone. I followed my dad's advice to always prove myself and do what I can in the Navy and make him proud, make everyone proud. So I try to do that with everything I do. Being a woman, it's sometimes more challenging because we have to wear the same amount of gear that a man does, and we have to do the same amount of pull-ups that a man does for the physical training and the test. It's a challenge, but you can do it. You just got to set your mind to it. Taught me how to be a leader, independent, confident.
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1: Hannity uncovers the real truth about the politics of D.C. 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
2: So our friend John Solomon, founder, editor-in-chief, chief investigative reporter, justthenews.com, has a series of breaking news stories. That's the bigger headline that I can give you. Things now that the administration has been able to uncover. In other words, documents. Someone might even call it evidence. In this particular case, and you can read the entire article when you go to justthenews.com, and the headline is, the FBI secretly opened a probe alleging that Donald Trump fired James Comey because he was a Russian asset, according to what are now declassified documents that John has gotten a hold of. It was now declassified by the White House. It shows the investigation, code name Oxford comma, was launched in the immediate aftermath of Comey's May 9th, 2017 firing, and predicated on an allegation that previously released records show that the Bureau's own agents had mostly dismissed. Apparently that's in the documents too. Quote, the FBI is opening a full investigation based on the factual basis or articulable factual basis that reasonably indicates that President Donald J. Trump may be or has been wittingly or unwittingly involved in activities for or on the behalf of the government of Russia Federation, which may constitute violations of federal criminal law or threats to the national security of the U.S. According to this electronic communication opening the probe on May 16, 2017, and the goal of the investigation is to determine if President Trump is or was directed by or controlled by or coordinated activities with the Russian Federation in a manner constituting a threat to the national security of the U.S. or a violation of the federal criminal statutes. In addition, this investigation was also will also seek to determine whether President Trump and others yet to be named obstructed and or conspiracy to obstruct any associated FBI investigation. All right. So that's John Solomon is with us now. Is that what the declassified documents actually say? I mean, you're quoting from actual FBI documents you've uncovered.
3: You are. You're quoting from the opening electronic communication that opened Oxford comma on May 16th, 2017. To really appreciate this, and Sean, your show has made it possible for us to unravel this whole scandal over 10 years. We're 5 months into the Trump presidency. We are 9 months into the what is known as Crossfire Hurricane. In the beginning of May 2017, at the moment this memo is written, the FBI has concluded they don't have any evidence from Christopher Steele of Russia collusion. They have concluded that Mike Flynn, one of the targets of Crossfire Hurricane, did not engage in collusion. They have been told that Carter Page, the other target of the investigation, was a CIA asset, good guy, not a compatriot of the Kremlin. They have used multiple informants to bump up against Trump people. On all of those bumps, all of those interactions, found that people like George Papadopoulos and Carter Page were patriots. They weren't willing to sell out their country to Russia. They have, as one agent said, zero evidence of Russian collusion, that Donald Trump was somehow tied to the Kremlin and doing things on behalf of the Kremlin. That body of evidence, with the proof that they didn't have a collusion case, they decide to accuse the president of the United States of firing James Comey while acting as an agent of Russia. That is what this document shows. They give it a code name, Oxford comma. That was the code name for the investigation. It gets approved by the man who fired James Comey. This is a very important fact. Rod Rosenstein, the attorney general, and for the purpose of Russia collusion, the acting attorney general, is the man who fires James Comey. He knows that James Comey was fired for cause for not following Justice Department rules in the Hillary Clinton email case, not Donald Trump's case, Hillary Clinton. Despite the fact,
2: by the way, just to help people get their recollection straight here, Rod Rosenstein, did he not sign one of the four FISA applications, John?
3: He did. Yeah.
2: Okay. And let me ask you another question, just to be very clear, because I want to give the timeline here.
3: Yeah.
2: After the 2016 election, didn't we have professional intel, intelligence officials, long-serving professional intelligence officials, make a determination about this allegation of Trump-Russia collusion? And they came, their career assessment came to, there was absolutely no collusion at all whatsoever. And the only thing that changed that was a meeting at the White House in December 8th, if my mind serves me well, my memory serves me well, December 8th of 2016 in Barack Obama's Oval Office that Joe Biden attended. I believe that Brennan was there. I believe Clapper was there. Joe Biden was there. And did they not say, forget about the career professional intelligence assessment? We don't like the conclusion. Therefore, we will make our own conclusion, which would contradict the original assessment by career intelligence officials.
3: That's right. Let me walk you through that. So there are two things going at once. Is Donald Trump colluding with Russia? That's the FBI's call. And as I just laid out, by early 2017, they know there's no collusion evidence. They've done the spreadsheet on the Steele dossier. They've done the Mike Flynn close down the investigation. They've got that. Separately, there's a separate intelligence community assessment. Did Vladimir Putin prefer Donald Trump or Hillary Clinton in the election? The career people, this, and you have the date exactly right. Your memory is amazing. December 8th, 2016, the career people provide an intelligence committee assessment report saying no preference. In fact, Vladimir Putin dropped out of the election, didn't try to help one or the other candidate in the fall. Before Barack Obama could be briefed on that, Barack Obama's people say, we don't like that conclusion. Do it over and come up with a different conclusion. We want it to say Donald Trump was helped by Vladimir Putin, which is not what the career people did. They didn't believe that. They didn't have any evidence of that. In fact, they knew it wasn't true because in the October timeframe, when Russia could have been most effective, they dropped all their active measures. They stopped engaging in the U.S. election. So you're right, Barack Obama.
2: But it runs a little deeper, and I'm only laying the foundation for where you're now taking this, because remember the first FISA application, everybody was warned, even Bruce Orr warned everybody, and everybody was aware that what became the foundation of the FISA application was Hillary Clinton's bought and paid for, ironically, Russian disinformation dossier.
3: That's right.
2: So it actually, if there's any Russia implications, collusion, if you will, whatever term is appropriate in terms of setting up this narrative, it came from her and she bought and paid and they knew it was bogus.
3: You got it exactly right. Remember, Barack Obama gets warned at the end of July or early August of 2016 that Hillary Clinton set up this dirty trick, that she came up with a plan to hang a fake scandal on Donald Trump called Russia collusion. In September, the CIA tells him the person you're looking at, the person that that Carter Page, you know, who's cited in the Steele dossier, he's our guy. He's a CIA guy. He's a good guy, not a Russian collaborator. In October, they do the first FISA, signed by James Comey. By December, they've created the spreadsheet. They've fired Christopher Steele for leaking. They've done the spreadsheet and conclude there's nothing in the Steele dossier that's real, nothing that's actionable. It's bogus. It's intelligence garbage. In January, the FBI closes down on Mike Flynn, January 2017. They closed down. No derogatory evidence found about Mike Flynn and his dealings with the thing. That's a direct quote from the document I made public this morning. Then you get to May. James Comey gets fired. He's got his undies in a cranny. He's not happy about it. He leaks his memo suggesting Donald Trump is a bad guy. And then the FBI opens up an investigation on a predicate that they know is false. Their own files know and show that this is a false predicate. Donald Trump did not fire James Comey at the behest of Russia. He fired him because Rod Rosenstein concluded he violated DOJ policy. They know that there's no connections between Trump and the Kremlin in terms of criminal collusion or political collusion. I'm going to point something out. There's an incredible quote in today's story. It's from an FBI agent who worked the case just beneath Strzok. He's about as important to the case as Pete Strzok is. And he gives an interview to the Justice Department at some point saying, this was like being in a bad game of the board game Clue. They would just put two people in a room and say, that must be collusion. And he said, quote, this is a guy named Bill Barnett. I did not see any evidence of collusion between the Trump campaign and the Russian government. That is declarative. He's an expert. He's been doing this for decades. Later on, he goes and tells the Justice Department that he wanted out of the case because he saw the FBI just being abusive. Quote, he and others joked about the investigation into collusion could be made into a game, which they referred to as collusion clue. In that hypothetical game, invest,

0: all of Russia. Their own agents by that time had rolled it out.
1: I mean, it's so remarkable. Let me ask you this question, because, you know, we have a very smart audience here.
0: Yeah.
1: My question to you is, can people see these documents, number one, and where are the consequences?
0: Yeah.
1: Where's the accountability, John? And that's what I get asked so often, because, you know, we've talked about this now for a long time, and we have all these documents now coming out confirming, corroborating everything we told people was true. It's so frustrating to me.
0: I will never forget the day in March 2017 when I was sitting with you in New York and you said to me, let's peel back this onion. Something doesn't feel right. And that's 9 years ago, 9+ years ago, Sean and Sarah and all the other Greg and all the great people that worked with us. And we sued. We got documents. We won. Now the president has made it easy to release these documents because he gave me control of this task force and I can go get them for the American public. So let me answer two questions. One, the documents are sitting on the White House website, under the election integrity site. You can download them, hold them in your hands, and read them yourself. Nothing special for anyone. Everybody gets treated the same. Now I can look at it. Two, I wrote a story for the first time in my life for the White House. It's sitting on the White House website in the press section. You can read the story I wrote. All the documents are also embedded in there, so we make it easy for you to understand. Now let's get to the question of accountability. I've talked to several lawyers this morning. This particular case is a strong case of what we would call an overt act in the conspiracy case. Donald, the conspiracy is the Justice Department Intelligence Committee repeatedly violated Donald Trump's civil liberties and civil rights by investigating him without cause and merit, raiding his home without cause and merit. This would be an overt act. You could build that case. Now, I'm going to tell you something. I don't know this as a government employee, so this is not me speaking as the chairman of the White House Task Force on Government Transparency. This is talking to you as John Solomon, the reporter at Just the News. The current investigation by Joe DiGenova has been obstructed for months by Republicans. I'm going to call them out by name and give you the specifics. In the end of January, the Senate received a request from the Miami U.S. Attorney's Office, where Joe DiGenova would go to work, saying, we need the transcripts of John Brennan's Senate Intelligence Committee interviews so we can finish our investigation. These are crucial documents. 9 months have been passed in the Senate. John Thune and Senator Tom Cotton, the chairman of the Senate Intelligence Committee, have not produced these documents. And for 9 months, the Trump Justice Department has not allowed a grand jury subpoena to go to the Senate to compel the production of these documents. If there is no accountability, if there is no indictment of a Brennan or a Comey, we will look back and say Senator John Thune, Senator Tom Cotton, Attorney General Todd Blanche, or Acting Attorney General, soon to be Attorney General, you'll be partly responsible, because any other Justice Department in history, if Congress resisted this long on a piece of evidence, you would have subpoenaed them and you would have compelled the courts to get it. They did it in Watergate. They did it in Whitewater. They did it for Donald Trump. But for some reason, they've allowed 9 months to elapse or 8 months to elapse when they could.
1: I'm kind of shocked at a couple of the names that you're talking about here. Tom Cotton, you know, I've always found him to be a straight shooter.
0: Well, but, I tell you, he had the request. He's had it since January, end of January, early February. He has not turned it over. There are people in the administration that have tried to call him. He hasn't returned the calls. They have not produced this document. I wrote a kind story back in May saying, hey, this has been going on for 5 months. Nothing happened. John Thune whiffed. Tom Cotton didn't deliver. And Todd Blanche did not subpoena. Now
1: that he's about to be the attorney general, let's see maybe if that changes things. I hope so. I wish I had more time. You know, always doing the legwork. Again, you can go to John Solomon's site, justthenews.com. You can go to the White House website. What is it? Whitehouse.gov. And all of this is up there. The documents, you can read them and make your own conclusions. We appreciate it as always. John Solomon, thank you, my friend.
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6: 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And compassion. 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

0: right. 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

0: investigation. I'm Paul Stevens, Fox News. An Amazon cargo plane remains wrecked after barreling off the runway at Miami International Airport on Sunday. At least five people killed. The NTSB chairman giving an update earlier today.
1: The National Transportation Safety Board is in Florida to examine the wreckage and start its effort to find out what caused the accident. Board Chair Jennifer Homendy said data collection has begun at a scene she could only describe as extensive.
2: You can see airbags, the surrounding airbags. You can see components from vehicles, both passenger vehicles and the aircraft itself.
1: The process ahead will look at the plane's history, pilot experience, and weather, among other factors. The flight data and cockpit voice recorders have been recovered. Those devices will be processed at the NTSB's Washington headquarters. Gernal Scott, Fox News.
0: And it turns out that plane involved in the accident was originally a passenger jet. It flew for several airlines before being converted to a cargo plane in 2015. The Pacific Ocean spawning several hurricane and tropical systems this season. The latest powerful storm, Hurricane Lowell, is expected to impact some of the Hawaiian Islands.
3: Hurricane Lowell is on final approach to its brush with the westernmost Hawaiian Islands. A hurricane warning is in effect for Kauai County. That means hurricane conditions are expected on Kauai or the nearby islands later tonight. The peak impacts are due around midnight Hawaii time and continuing into the overnight hours. Very heavy rain is forecast too, up to 14 inches on Kauai. That could cause mudslides and flash flooding. The same on the Big Island that was so hard hit by Hurricane Lala earlier this year. In Miami, I'm Brian Norcross, Fox Weather.
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0: Iran saying it's creating a so-called exclusion zone outside the Strait of Hormuz. Steve Harrigan with more on that from Tel Aviv.
9: Not many details so far in this so-called exclusion zone that Iranian officials say they're going to create to really control shipping in the Strait of Hormuz. It comes right after the U.S. attacked and hit three Iranian oil tankers, sinking one of them. Now, the parliament speaker of Iran boasted that Iran will continue to be able to retaliate against the U.S. He said it's simple. The oil and gas production chain here is sprawling, accessible, and exposed. Strike our assets and you get struck. The real question remains, how long is Iran's economy going to be able to maintain on a war footing?
0: The U.S. military, meantime, still blockading Iranian ports. The president's special envoy, Steve Witkoff, reporting that substantive progress, quote-unquote, has been made during talks in Moscow and Kyiv to try and end Russia's war on Ukraine, saying the president is working hard to stop the killing also and working towards a lasting and durable peace. Fox's Stephanie Bennett.
10: President Donald Trump's envoys, Steve Witkoff and Jared Kushner, acknowledged it's a hard problem to solve, but say they feel good about the peace talks in both Moscow and Kyiv this weekend. On Sunday, they traveled to Ukraine. President Vladimir Zelensky said they discussed territory, air defense needs, including Patriot systems, a winter package, and said the war must end on fair terms. On Saturday, Witkoff and Kushner met with President Vladimir Putin in Russia. It was described as substantive, constructive, and extremely frank. Putin and Zelensky agreed to pause strikes during this weekend's talks, but both sides carried on anyway, intercepting dozens of drones overnight. On Monday, the Kremlin hinted towards the possibility of trilateral talks, something Ukraine and the U.S. wants to set up. In London, Stephanie Bennett, Fox News.
0: And I'm Paul Stevens. 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
3: It's the 9 News forecast for central Wisconsin. For tonight, it'll be partly cloudy. Some areas could see widely scattered showers, low temperatures in the upper 50s. For Tuesday, a cloudy day, more humid, breezy. Again, a chance of showers and storms, lower 80s. Wednesday, mostly sunny, breezy, and less humid. Highs will be in the mid-70s. For Thursday, mostly sunny, also mid-70s. For Friday, skies will be sunny. There will be a chance of scattered showers, upper 70s. For this coming Saturday, mostly sunny. Again, we can't rule out some scattered rain, mid to upper 70s. Get the latest weather information anytime at WSAU.com/weather. That is the 9 News forecast on AM 550, FM 99.9, and in Wausau at 95.1 FM, WSAU.
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1: 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Our number, 877-381-3811. Hello. 877-381-3811. It looks like we've started something that some of you will love and some of you will hate and some of you will, well, you'll just be neutral about it, and that is support for these data centers. You can see there's a counter push taking place against the Luddites and the degrowthers and people who have legitimate concerns. Don't get me wrong. You ought to show up at your zoning board and your local government and tell them what you want and what you don't want. That's fine. That's not what I'm talking about. I'm talking about banning it. Just a flat ban, because that will set us back, you know, decades and decades while the enemy is going forward. We can't have that. I do want new drugs invented and new technologies invented to take care of us in many ways we can't even imagine. And I want our children and grandchildren to benefit from this, too. So even if there's a little inconvenience, and there's not much, in fact, for most people, there'll be none. This is the new industrial revolution. And the pushback is serious. I'm glad I helped start this on Sunday night, when everybody was biting their fingernails and even their toenails. Because the Luddites were out, the woke, Reich, neo-fascists and isolationists and the rest were all at it. You got to stand up to this stuff. You just do. And we did, and we will, and we're not done. And the President of the United States deserves all the credit in the world. He started this. He's been pushing the funding for it. He knows we're competing against communist China. He knows all the possibilities, the benefits that humanity can receive as a result of AI data centers. He wants to be in front of it. We have a president who is foresighted, who is a statesman, who is a leader, despite the best efforts to try and ruin him. It's like the other day, the Supreme Court finally told the lower courts to knock it off. It was a 5-4 decision, close, because Chief Justice John Roberts, sometimes the man just loses his marbles. I have to be perfectly honest with you. He throws in with the three radicals on the court when it comes to the ballroom. Now, what's interesting is the majority, and by the way, Amy Comey Barrett, to her credit, she was in the majority. The majority said, among other things, that this person of the historic trusts and so forth didn't even have standing. Standing to bring the case. Roberts and the three radical Democrats on the court said, sure she does, because she's part of the historic trustee and she's used to the White House being the way it is and she's offended by this and she feels, damn it, ladies and gentlemen, if that's the new standard for standing, we all have standing all the time. Right? See what I mean, Rich? How can that be standing? You have to have really a direct causal damage. Not, you know what, you really damaged me because I'm used to seeing the White House this way and it's now it's that way. That's not standing. And by the way, if Roberts had his way, you would destroy separation of powers. Ironically, he's saying the White House, the executive branch, is destroying separation of powers by spending money on this project that wasn't approved by Congress. First of all, my understanding is the money is raised by private sources, but even if it's a mix, the president is the executive branch, and he's trying to upkeep the White House. He has to get Congress's permission? I don't think so. Honestly, I don't. It is the White House. It's national security. It's a matter of protecting him and so forth and so on. I think this is really a one-off type situation. There may be others like it or similar to it, but certainly this is a standout situation. Now, that said, what Roberts did here is he would have given the courts enormous power over all these decisions about whether or not you can expand or create a ballroom at the White House. If you give standing to everybody, that means the court can take up whatever it wants. This is the huge problem they have in Israel with their judiciary. There is no standing. They basically just take whatever case is brought to them by Ernie Grabowski or whoever happens to be upset about something, which is ridiculous. That's a Politburo. And we don't want that, do we, America? So congratulations to the majority, which, of course, is under attack by the Democrats who want to destroy it. Because when they don't get what they want, they destroy it. That's it. They don't get what they want, they destroy it. If you're not on their side as an individual, they will destroy you. Or at least that's the goal. even if you're black or Hispanic or, oh, you're not with us? Okay, destroy him. Destroy her. All right. Isn't talk radio great? I wasn't even going to begin with this. Unfortunately, ladies and gentlemen, I'm going to take you to Dearbornistan, Michigan. Dearbornistan, Michigan. Our friends from memory.org, M-E-M-R-I.org, I told you one of the great sites that you ought to bookmark for sure. We have a Shia Muslim mosque at Dearbornistan, Michigan. And I need to tell you that I fear that most of these mosques in Dearbornistan, Michigan, what they're doing is they're raising future violent Islamists. I believe this strongly. And that's not the only place. All over the country. Now, the Israelis have warned us about this culture, this indoctrination of young kids, and how it is a poison that spreads into their culture. And now, what are you? What are you, Jew lover? What are you, Netanyahu? You know, what's your problem there? These are facts. And that's why I play you so much of the audio. I don't even play you all of it. I play you more than most. So here is a montage. In Dearbornistan, Michigan, several voices, worshipers, as well as the imam, at the Shia Muslim mosque, one of them anyway. Cut 20, go.
2: We're gathered here today to commemorate the martyrdom of the great leader of our time, Sayyid Ali al-Husayn al-Khamenei, rahmatullahi alayhi.
3: That's we might think this was an attack led by Zionist Jews, but the commander of their mission is the very one who was trying to prove that Adam was not worth prostrating to. Iblis is the one behind the scenes leading their camp, in the shadows lurking, irking, in their symbology, their ideologies, their psychology, their economy, claiming they follow the laws of Moses and Deuteronomy. Iblis is the hidden commander of today's society. Regardless of the stew we put at the desk of the Oval Office, Republican or Democrat, or even if 1,000 elections come to pass, it is clear that this country was built for and built by the Epstein class.
1: Stop. See, the Epstein class, now that's Jews. And what's interesting to me is the Epstein class ought to be Islamists. They're the ones who marry 6- and 9-year-olds and have sex with 9-year-olds. I'm just telling you as it is. The Islamists, they're the ones who sell women into slavery and treat them as sexual objects, the Islamists. So it's not the Epstein class, it's the Abdullah class. That is like the Epstein class. But it's definitely the Abdullah class. Because unlike the Epstein class, which is not a cultural problem, the Abdullah class is a cultural problem. Over 50 majority Muslim countries. Go ahead.
3: We live on stolen land when the devil worships.
1: Here we go. We live on stolen land. Now that's pretty funny coming from the Islamists. Every inch of land they have in the Middle East, they stole from Jews and Christians. They stole it all. They took about reparations. They even enslaved more people throughout history than any other people. And they're still enslaving people. In Africa, throughout the Middle East, Southeast Asia. Oh, yeah. Oh, yeah. Go ahead.
3: Reach these shores, and the Zionist-minded Christopher Columbus came to explore, and they genocided
1: the Zionist-minded Christopher Columbus. Why do people come to this country if they hate it so much? And the answer is to conquer it. Now, think this through logically. If they were to succeed, God forbid, are they now occupying land that belonged to us? You see, they're unprincipled, they're irrational, they're vile and violent Islamists, They support violence. They support terrorism. They support slavery. And yet they go on and on and on because they want to appeal to you. Now, why do they do this? Because Khomeini told them to. He told them to use Marxist language, Marxist propaganda when dealing with the West, because it's attractive to the West, the oppressor, the oppressed, and all the rest of it. It's very interesting to see almost everybody online now, everybody at the Republican Jewish Committee or conference or whatever, talking about, have you noticed the fusion between the red and the green, between the Marxists and the Islamists? Have you noticed this? Have we noticed it? I think we were the ones who cracked the code originally, no, Mr. Producer? And have talked about it until I'm blue in the face. Yes, we've noticed it. We've tried to expose it. We've talked about it. And I'm glad some of them have picked up on it. Lots more. We'll pick up where we left off in the fantastic town of Dearbornistan, Michigan. A tourist site for all. We'll be right back.
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1: You're listening to the best of the Mark Levin Show. Happy Labor Day. Let us continue, shall we, with the enemy within, the Islamists and their Marxist comrades. We continue with the Sharia Muslim Mosque in Dearbornistan, Michigan. You may not know this, it's part of the United States, but it has much more in common with the Middle East than it does the United States. In fact, the people speaking hate us, all of us, each and every one of you. Cut 20, go.
17: They put the one eye of the devil on their currency, to their plans and foresight. While the Statue of Liberty is actually Lucifer, demonic bearer, holding a torch of light.
1: Ah, the Statue of Liberty is Lucifer. Did you know that, Mr. Medusa? Well, Lucifer must have transitioned. That's number one. But anyway, go right ahead. It's called Lady Liberty for the ignoramus jihadi there. Go right ahead.
17: And their plan is to dominate every land, regardless of borders, as they state. They want to create a new...
1: Just listen, listen. They speak of what they want to doeth. Land. This land doesn't belong to we, the American people. No. Apparently it belongs to them. They don't have to live here, you know. Tell me, what land are they actually indigenous to? Tell me, what is it? I can't think of any. And I want you to understand something. I want you to understand something. This is a religion of sorts that was invented 1,400 years ago. Okay? In the 7th century. 1,400 years ago. That claims to be indigenous to the entire Middle East, where Jews first walked the land, and then Christians walked the land. There are no Christian majority countries in the Middle East anymore, not even Christian barely minority countries in the Middle East anymore. The only Jewish majority country is this tiny sliver of land called Israel. And yet they claim that's theirs too. In fact, they claim the holiest site of the Jews, Mount Zion, where they built their temple, Mount, and now claim it's their third holiest site, that belongs to them too. So the occupiers are the Islamists. And they claim everybody else of being an occupier. Now they're in Europe. They're not worried about occupiers now, because they seek to occupy. Now they're in Dearborn, Michigan. They're in Paterson, New Jersey. They're in one town after another in our country, almost 4,000 mosques. They hate our country. They hate our Constitution, but they're here in our country using our Constitution, and the moron radical Democrat lawyers dressed up as judges for life. Interesting, isn't it? Isn't it amazing how the principles and belief systems can utterly reverse depending on their situation? How is it that the Islamists aren't the occupiers of Egypt, which used to be majority Christian? How is it that they're not the occupiers of Syria, that used to be majority Christian? How is it that they're not the occupiers of Lebanon, that used to be majority Christian? How is it that they're not the occupiers of Iraq, that used to be majority Christian? And I could go on and on. How is it that they have ownership occupation rights to the Holy Land, where the Jewish religion was given birth by God himself 4,000 years ago? I'll be right back.
18: I want you to think about something. A young woman discovers she's pregnant. 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
1: This is Mark Levin wishing you a happy Labor Day. 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
1: You know, I was pointing out to my wife earlier today, actually, there are certain talk show hosts that are as predictable as can be. They will wait for me to take the lead. Because, look, folks, you only live one life. You only have so much time in a career. And I don't want to be on my deathbed saying, why were you so apprehensive? Or why were you so risk-adverse when you have certain principles you believe in? The good Lord has given you these formats. By God, use them. And that's the way I view this. I told you over the decade, I'm an activist. God, no, I'm not a journalist. I will tell you the news as best as I know it. I will tell you exactly what's going on best as I know it. And I'll give you my opinion. These data centers, I cannot think of many conservative talk show hosts who are out front supporting it. I can think of several who are opposed. I can't think of virtually any podcasters, maybe one or two of my buddies, who were supporting data centers. The vast majority were opposed, even my fellow hosts. On other platforms, same thing. So we did our Sunday show, and I laid it out in 21 minutes. Exactly why AI data centers represent the new industrial revolution, create jobs for blue-collar workers, union, non-union, middle-class people, upper-middle-class, wealthy people, and the opportunities for the mind, the human mind, to expand and to use these machines at super fast speeds to gather data, to go through the data, to look at the algorithms, to help us as human beings find cures for the worst kinds of those hideous diseases, to improve our agricultural system, to ensure that our national security is number one and we can defend ourselves like no other country on the face of the earth. to create so many things that will improve your life and the life of your children and your grandchildren. To lay out the case and why local governments that refuse to embrace them, I am not saying put them in the back of a church. I'm not saying put them in the front yard of single-family homes. Obviously, you have zoning boards and local governments for a reason. But all the fear tactics, the scare tactics about what will happen with water is a lie. All the fear tactics, scare tactics about the cost of electricity, it has nothing to do with data centers and everything to do with radical Marxist left-wing Democrats and pseudo-conservative phony Republicans who have bought into climate change and have limited energy production and access in your community. Why are we at war with data centers when we have Islamists trying to destroy the country and Marxists trying to destroy the country? The jobs. People say, what's going to happen to our jobs? Are you kidding me? This is the greatest job creator that mankind has ever known. And the kinds of entrepreneurs and small businesses and then larger businesses that will be born from this is incalculable. Wait a minute. There's a wire out there, Mr. Padilla. I don't like these wires. I'm sorry. Too damn bad. There's some minimum things you're going to have to put up with. You know, you like a car? We have to lay asphalt for roads. I'm sorry. And we actually have to light the roads from time to time. I'm sorry. Sometimes we have to build bridges and tunnels. Oh, I'm sorry. You like electricity? You like to hit a switch and you get electricity in your home? Well, that requires electrical lines. Some are underground, very expensive to put them there. Some are above ground. Is that okay? Is that okay? We have some of these cell towers for your phones. Otherwise, they don't communicate. They don't work. Is that okay? They're all over the place. Is that okay? I just want to make sure. We actually build homes that are all over the place. Is that all right? How about skyscrapers and office buildings and all the rest? Is that okay? I think it is. What about trains? Should we stop them? They seem so arcane, don't they? Yeah, stop the trains. Besides, they're loud. They make a humming noise. And when they hit a crossroad, those damnable, you know, noises go off. Sirens or whatever you want to call them. Oh, yes. And they should remove all the horns from cars. We don't need all this beeping going on, do we? I don't think we do. Now, do you want to live in an advanced industrial society where things are made easier for you? We don't have to go to the river to wash clothing? Because in some countries, they do. We don't have to actually be a hunter-gatherer in order to eat and provide for your family. Just go to the store down the street. Is that okay? I think it's okay. And I can go on and on and on. The Luddites. I told you what Luddites are. That's a real name for people who lived in the early 1800s and opposed the cotton gin and all these other things they were developing way back then. And then there was a second industrial revolution. Interestingly, really started after Karl Marx died. So his entire Marxist ideology doesn't even properly critique capitalism. Boy, you wouldn't have liked it back then, those of you who are faint of heart. They started drilling what we call oil wells, and they had massive oil spouting taking place, and they were burning off natural gas, and they had puddles turned into ponds, lakes of natural gas, until Rockefeller figured out, wait a minute, we have a use for natural gas. And what was it? What was it to replace kerosene? What else was it? Well, later in his life, the automobile was invented, and they were building them on assembly lines. I mean, we can go on and on and on, can't we? You know, those steel mills, I'm against steel mills. They're going to put them in my backyard. No, they're not. Coal mines in my backyard. No, they're not. Here's the deal. We've gotten so used to getting the end-use benefits of products that require people to get dirt under their fingernails. The vast majority of us don't work in these fields. The vast majority of us don't. But we benefited from this. Where do tires come from? We don't know. We just have them on the car, you know. Four for the price of three. Steel. Most of us have never been anywhere near a steering wheel. Now, obviously, some of you have, but you get my point. Oil wells. I mean, unless you look at the old oil wells in L.A. and places like that, the vast majority of us are not where oil is mostly drilled. We're not even near, if we don't live in the farmland areas, where food is produced or how ranchers do what they do. All we know is we go to the store and there it is. Oh, Frank. Yes, Sally. The price. Did you see this? A chicken? What's that? 17 cents a pound. It's up 17 cents a pound. We're getting ripped off, Frank. We are? Yes, we are. Go to the gas station. All you do is you take the pump, you fill it up, you expect. Do you know where all that comes from? You know how much work goes into that? That there are fellow Americans that are producing this and refining this and transporting it. We're building pipelines to transport it. And then they come to gas stations. They have to fill up the gas stations. The tanks are underground. And then all you do is pull the pump, stick it in. Hey, look at this. It's up 14 cents a gallon. What the hell is going on here? I am the voice for liberty. You might say, oh, good for you. I am the voice for liberty. I stand up to the Luddites. I stand up to the Marxists, the Islamists, the socialists, the woke right. And I'm going to continue to do so. I'm going to continue to do so. We have somebody who says the 1980s were so passé. Really, they got it wrong, but even now it doesn't apply. The 1980s, the greatest economic growth. The greatest since the second industrial revolution. We'd never seen anything like it. The economy grew by the time Reagan left about a third. The entire economy. We'd never seen anything like it. Our foreign policy, the defeat of the Soviet Union was about to collapse, pushing communism out of Central and South America, other than Cuba, pushing it out of North Africa. Northwest Africa? It was incredible. It was unfathomable. He won two massive elections, did Reagan, by the popular vote and the Electoral College vote. Nobody had ever seen anything like this, not even FDR. And now we're told, forget about it. Forget about it. That was then, this is the, you boomers suck. Forget about it. We young people know how the world works, and we know everything. And we, you know what we need with a $40 trillion debt? You know what they're telling? More government. That's the ticket. More government. Not the kind that we have now. Strategic laser-like interventions to help the young people in the middle class. Oh, we've never heard that before. You know how you help the middle class? Get the hell off their back. Get the hell out of their way. Stop taxing the crap out of them. And regulating the hell out of them. How do you help younger people? You don't help younger people by adopting

0: You know, Theodore Roosevelt wrote widely about nationalism, and he was a progressive. He ran third-party progressive party. All these isms and so forth, they're not new. When you hear somebody say, Huey Long, that's but Huey Long. Okay, first of all, Huey Long's not new. Secondly, Huey Long was a despot. He was a despot. And he was a socialist. If not a fascist. He was once asked, how are you trying to persuade people that fascism is a good thing? Words to that effect. You know what he said, Mr. Producer? By calling it anti-fascism. It reminds me of what George Orwell wrote. He said, have you ever noticed every government on the face of the earth claims to be a democracy? Even those that are communist, they claim to be democracies. So words have meanings, and yet a lot of politicians, people in public office, they try to confuse them, contort them, and we need to unravel them. Why would we as conservatives and Republicans abandon, certainly, arguably, was one of the greatest periods of conservatism and republicanism in American history? That would be like now abandoning Trump, where we're gonna rue the day when he leaves office and we're stuck with somebody else, in my humble opinion. I'll be right back.
1: Mark Levin.
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0: This is the best of Mark Levin. Happy Labor Day.
1: You like this song, Rich? Yeah. You know who's singing it? Did you look that up? But we've been playing it for years, haven't we? Okay, well, it's not that hard. All right, here we go. Let's see. I can't believe the first hour is almost gone. All right, here we go. I'm looking. Here we go. Ooh, I found it. You know, over the past month, ladies and gentlemen, more and more people have been reaching out to Monetary Gold for a free evaluation of their current gold holdings. 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It eclipsed $5,000 an ounce, dropped, and has been recovering as we get closer to the midterms. But the trajectory is up. Got that? 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I get excited by our sponsors. They're all top tier, just so you know. And we make sure that the sponsors that are behind this program are top tier, and they want to be on the top tier radio show, which is this one, quite frankly. All right, we've covered a lot, but we have a hell of a lot more to cover. And, I mean, I've got audio here that I've never seen before up the wazoo. Mr. Producer's been working overtime. We've got some very important news in other areas to share with you as well. So don't go away. We shall return.

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5: 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I'm a speaker, I'm an author. 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
7: To search for clues, I'm Tom Graham, Fox News. Federal investigators are on the ground at Miami International Airport after an Amazon cargo plane careened off the runway and hit nearby vehicles.
8: We were able to recover the flight data recorder and the cockpit voice recorder that is going back to the NTSB.
7: NTSB Chair Jennifer Homendy. Fox's Dana Marie McNichol is in South Florida.
9: Well, investigators have not yet released what caused the crash or explained exactly what went wrong during the landing of that Amazon cargo plane. It's still sitting just off the runway now at Miami International Airport. Now, officials say the aircraft failed to stop, slamming into cars just off that runway, killing at least 5 people and injuring 5 others. Now, nearly 200 first responders were on scene, battling the flames while launching a massive search and rescue operation. Officials say the pilot and co-pilot were trapped inside the aircraft but were eventually rescued, while other victims were trapped inside cars struck by the plane.
7: Amazon says it will cooperate with the investigation. Rains, powerful winds kicking up on some western Hawaiian islands as Hurricane Lowell is expected to deliver a glancing blow. Fox Weather's Mike Seidel is on Kauai.
10: We are very concerned now because the track has shifted a little to the right, to the east. So that puts us now in a hurricane warning here on Kauai and Niihau. We're going to get blasted here later tonight. Satellite presentation, it is slowly weakening now down to 115, low end Cat 3.
7: Governor Josh Green has declared a state of emergency. Gas prices are up year over year as many Americans wrap up their Labor Day weekend plans. AAA puts the nationwide average for a gallon of regular at $4.15. That's nearly a dollar more than the average this time last year. Now, the gasoline price spike is largely blamed on the conflict with Iran. 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
3: Israeli airstrikes in southern Lebanon continue, with the latest attack killing at least 11 people.
11: Israeli airstrikes have resulted in at least 27 people being killed over the last few days, according to Lebanese officials. During the strikes, the Israeli military also seized a ridge known as Ali al-Tahar, which sits over a large underground Hezbollah base, 6 miles from Lebanon's southern border. And Israeli officials say it must be held as Hezbollah continues to launch attacks from the area. While Lebanese officials agreed to a ceasefire with Israel in June, Hezbollah is a terrorist group separate from the Lebanese government and was not involved in that deal. Lebanon's president blames Israel for this escalation. Israel says its forces will remain inside Lebanon in a security zone until Hezbollah is totally disarmed. Jessica Rosenthal, Fox News.
3: Houthi rebels in Yemen accusing Saudi Arabia of striking a prison today in the country's north. 7 are dead, including a child. The Trump administration is once again aiming to jumpstart peace talks between Russia and Ukraine.
13: President Trump's special envoy, Steve Witkoff and Jared Kushner, traveled to both Moscow and Kyiv over the weekend, along with administration officials from the State Department and National Security Council, for talks with Russian President Vladimir Putin and Ukrainian President Volodymyr Zelensky. Witkoff says substantive progress was made, including on trying to schedule trilateral talks. President Trump has met separately with Putin and Zelensky during his second term, but has not been able to secure a lasting ceasefire or direct talks between the Russian and Ukrainian presidents. In Washington, Jared Halpern, Fox News.
3: Prince Harry and wife Meghan Markle are no longer working members of the royal family. King Charles releasing a letter today clarifying that the couple will no longer use the titles His or Her Highness. The letter also says responsibility for their security now falls to relevant police agencies, not the royal family. The move comes after Harry and Meghan recently returned to the United Kingdom, this after moving to California for several years. I'm Tom Graham, and this is Fox News.
16: It's the 9 News forecast for central Wisconsin. For tonight, it'll be partly cloudy. Some areas could see widely scattered showers, low temperatures in the upper 50s. For Tuesday, a cloudy day, more humid, breezy. Again, a chance of showers and storms, lower 80s. Wednesday, mostly sunny, breezy, and less humid. Highs will be in the mid-70s. For Thursday, mostly sunny, also mid-70s. For Friday, skies will be sunny. There will be a chance of scattered showers, upper 70s. For this coming Saturday, mostly sunny. Again, we can't rule out some scattered rain, mid to upper 70s. Get the latest weather information anytime at WSAU.com/weather. That is the 9 News forecast on AM 550, FM 99.9, and in Wausau at 95.1 FM, WSAU.
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19: 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Our number, 877-381-3811. Hello, hello, 877-381-3811. I want to read something to you. Here I am, minding my own business. I'm actually in the supermarket, Mr. Producer. People don't think I go to supermarkets. I like to go to them. I do. Or grocery store, whatever you want to call it. But I like going. Oh, yes. Yes, I do. And so there I was in one, a few hours before the program started. Pretty confident in the preparation that I've done. I do many hours of prep, though, I do for a radio show, Mr. Rizzo. It's all day and night long, isn't it? All day and night, because I'm very much committed to making sure that you're not killing your time just listening to me. You know, I want you to learn something, or maybe be aware of something you weren't, or to explore it in a different way. Given my background, my knowledge background, and also to dig a little deeper. But I came across this newspaper called the Stewart News. Stewart, Florida, which is a beautiful little town, and it's in a Republican county. a Republican county. I'm in a Republican county. Martin County, they call it. And I hate to say this, but the government in Martin County is loaded with big spending Republicans. Liberal, big spending Republicans. Nothing worse than the school board. Now, we see this throughout the country in Republican school boards, don't we? Now, in this county, like in most counties in Florida, they are seeing an influx of money like they could never have dreamed about from people moving into these counties, into the state. It's enormous. Now, you might say, well, they don't have an income tax. No, but they have a property tax. And most local services in most states, not all, but most states, are funded by real estate taxes on residential real estate, commercial real estate. And then they break it down into additional subcategories. The property taxes in Martin County are extremely high. Now, the trick that school boards and local governments use is they have their assessors increase the value of your home or your business, of the property, and then they'll lower what's called the millage. See that? You got a tax cut. Don't blame us. Yeah, but you jacked up the value of my home. Hey, we're just looking at the computer numbers, and that's what it shows. That's what they do. I remember when I was on a school board in law school, which is now, oh my God, it's 50 years ago, Rich. I was elected when I was 19. And they pulled the same stunt back then. But I kept exposing it at every school board meeting, which, of course, they hated me. And my buddy Bob Selick, the votes were typically 7-2. There were 9 of us. His son's a big wig in the Trump administration now. Bob was great. But I want to read you some of this. This is today's headline in the Stewart News. As I said, a small town in Martin County, but a very nice little town that I like very much. School data center proximity at issue. What? Board member requests delay to seek information on risk. Now, again, I want to remind you where our other home is in Loudoun County, Virginia. There are streets with one massive data center after another. And I would say less than a football field away, you have dense housing, dense apartments and condos and townhouses for the people who work in these facilities or work with these facilities or maybe not. But they're everywhere, and they keep building them. And so what are they talking about, the risks? There are no risks. I want to be clear about this. There are no risks. A Martin County school board member urged the district to pause plans to combine two schools on a shared campus that's near a proposed data center before gathering more information about potential health risks. Health risks? What health risks? The issue with moving Warfield Elementary School onto the Indiantown Middle School campus, they give the address, easy enough to look up, surfaced during an August 25 meeting where residents raised concerns about proposed data center development. Board member Amy Pritchett stressed the lack of certainty about the middle school's proximity to a proposed data center. Quote, I'm not asking us to withdraw plans, she said. I just feel we need to get more information and get more health-related data so we know when we do this, we're doing what it is in the best interests of the children. The children. The children. We want to know what's in the best interest of the children. That's why we're concerned about the data centers. How in the world can the data center be a health issue? I'm just curious. The electricity that comes into the building, is that an issue, Mr. Producer? The recycled water that doesn't even get into the general system? I'm sitting here wondering, what are they talking about? The fear-mongering that surrounds us is unbelievable. You would think Anthony Fauci's in charge of this. Maybe the communist Chinese. Oh, wait a minute. Now, her statements coincide with an August 25 Martin County Commission motion to consider enacting a one-year moratorium on data centers while the staff researches the issue. This is a Republican county, overwhelming Republican government, that wants to put a one-year moratorium on data centers. Martin County. The home of Stuart, Florida, the home of Hope Sound, Florida, parts of Jupiter, Florida, excuse me. Obviously other areas, further north. A one-year moratorium. See, this isn't just Hochul in New York or Newsom in California. It's not just the Marxists, the radicals, the DSA, the Democrat, but no. It's these friggin' cowards in the Republican Party. There are no data centers proposed in unincorporated Martin County, but four have been proposed in Indiantown. If parents don't feel their kids are, hold on, the newspaper after all, I got to keep turning the pages here, hold on. Hold on. Here we go. Where is it? Come on now. Where is it? Oh, here it is. Parents don't feel their kids are safe. We need to pause, said Princhin. The district announced in April it would consider moving Warfield, the elementary, because the building is aging. But the idea is just that, with no details fleshed out or architectural renderings of a shared campus. Now, Mr. Producer, shared campus with the middle school, right? Kids already gone to that school? Yeah. Indiantown Middle is within 2 miles of a data, within 2 miles of a data center proposed on whatever street. The Indiantown Village Council on April 30 unanimously approved data centers and other light industrial projects. It's 2 miles from the building, from the school. Nothing can possibly happen. 2 miles from the school. One speaker argued the district should consider the potential health and environmental effects of data centers and move both schools farther from the proposed data centers. Another speaker, citing her experience raising children with autism, raised concerns about noise and other effects on students with sensory sensitivities. I don't know how you even get a data center built anymore, Mr. Producer, do you? It's just like, what? Everybody with any kind of a complaint or gripe is going to blame a data center or a potential data center. And that's the story. That's the story. People showing up and bringing up, you know. And then on the same page, you want to hear more, America? Right under it. Martin County, I'm pointing this out because it's a Republican county in Florida. Martin County to protect more land. I said, now what? Purchase of 8 properties funded by sales tax boost. Now, you understand, again, they're not allowed to put in an income tax, but the property taxes are very significant in Martin County. And don't say that's because they don't have an income tax. Excuse me. In Loudoun County, the county doesn't have an income tax. You pay for all the local and county services through property taxes, like in most states. So that has nothing to do with anything. And this is exactly why the great governor here, America's governor, DeSantis, is trying to put a cap on property taxes. Because these counties are going nuts. And not just the Democrat counties, the Republican counties. Literally, six houses down from me, I don't know who it is, some billionaire from New York or Kansas or somewhere, bought two lots in this building. You want to hear this, Mr. Producer? A 10,000 square foot house. Okay, some people are building in Palm Beach 100,000 square foot houses. They build whatever they want. But of course, that has an impact on property taxes. And the counties are very excited about this. They're swimming in cash. Martin County will purchase 8 environmentally sensitive properties encompassing nearly 4,000 acres. So the county's going to buy 4,000 acres and set it aside for open space, passive recreation, and animal habitat. I think that's wonderful, don't you? Well, guess what's down the road here from where I am? I think it's the largest state park in Florida, certainly one of them. It is massive. Massive. But they got a ton of money and they don't know what to do with it. I have an idea. You want to hear my idea, Mr. Producer? Give it back to the taxpayers. They need a tax revolt in Martin County and all these other counties. Give money back to the taxpayers. It belongs to them. It won't even occur to them. And if somebody were to bring it up, they would reject it out of hand. The county's Environmental Lands Oversight Committee recommended the properties and developed a ranking list of the properties. Martin County voters in 2024 approved a 0.5% sales tax increase to buy and conserve environmentally sensitive properties as part of the Martin County Forever Program. Well, you know what? Many voters are forever stupid. Really. Forever stupid. There's plenty of open spaces in the state of Florida. You get in your car and you drive to them. And you don't have to drive far. There's plenty of open spaces in Florida. This is why I tell you about the mob and mobocracy. Sometimes can be just as bad as the monarchy or the dictatorship and so forth. So the people vote to increase their taxes, and then they'll whine like stuck pigs about increased taxes. It's the way it works. Hold on here, one more. Stick with me. This is happening all over the country. I don't live in Martin County. Why do I give a damn? Because you live in a county that's just like it. The properties are in the county's 4 acquisition priority zones. I didn't know they existed. In the Florida Wildlife Corridor, an 18 million acre network of connected public and private environmentally sensitive land. 18 million acres, and we're going to add 4,000 acres, Mr. Producer. 18 million acres, basically set aside. Fine, great. But now we're going to add 4,000 more. Like, that's going to do anything. They have to negotiate with the owners in order to purchase the land. County makes buying conservation land a priority. It goes 851-acre cypress and wetland-dominant property that is part of a potential link. 300-acre property. Goes on, just on and on and on. I'm reading here. 139-acre property. They're buying. They're going into these homes, these private properties, and they're saying, can we buy this? Can we buy this? Can we buy this? Wow. And I'm sure the county's not overpaying. I guarantee it. tongue-in-cheek. I'll be right back.
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0: 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Happy Labor Day.
1: Enough of that song. I don't like it that much anymore.
0: Anyway, welcome back. Latukas James here. New York Post, rather. That's the Washington Compost. Although their editorial page has gotten much better. But Latukas James here, exposed as fighting only for revenge, not justice, the great John Turley writes. And he's right. Yeah, exactly right. When Latukas James first ran for attorney general, he said, I condemned her for what I viewed as an unethical campaign based on a promise to prosecute Trump without bothering to name any particular crime. Why isn't this woman disbarred? Why aren't there motions or efforts to disbar her? I mean, I know the legal system in New York is ideologically radical left and therefore corrupt. That's right, I said it. Slip and fall lawyers everywhere you look. Well, I want to continue this when we return because she needs to be exposed. We'll be right. Well, not exposed physically, for God's sakes. But you understand what I mean. I'll be right back.

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0: Say what? Anyway, let me get back to Latukas James here. Charlie is a great piece, but let me give you the underlying news story from the New York Post. Prosecutor in New York, AG Latukas James' office, says he was ordered to dig up dirt on Trump allies, the report says. And as I said, prosecutors should be disbarred for this. A veteran prosecutor and state attorney general Latukas James' office claims he was ordered to dig up dirt on people and groups affiliated with Donald Trump, quote-unquote, according to a bombshell report. Daniel Weisenfeld, a former Brooklyn prosecutor, now works in James's Investor Protection Bureau, said his boss instructed him, quote, to find and pursue crimes, unquote, committed by Trump allies, according to a since-deleted email obtained by the Times Union. Do tell more. Weisenfeld alleged to his email on Friday that Bureau Chief Shimizu Maezawa, whatever, yabba dabba do, specifically directed him to target Trump himself. I'm quoting Trump Social, Hewlett-Packard DOJ-approved merger without having a credible reason for targeting the organizations and individuals, the outlet reported. The feds recently approved a $14 billion merger between Hewlett-Packard and Juniper Networks. If you believe Trump is using, I'm quoting, if you believe Trump is using the DOJ attorneys to prosecute his enemies and further his political interests, you should find it equally troubling that Latukas James is doing exactly the same thing, Weisenfeld allegedly wrote in the message, which went to some 2,000 staffers before he yanked it. You can yank that all you want, but 2,000 staffers means it's out there. Notice the New York Post has it. Quote, I ask you that you not serve as Tisha's personal attorneys by targeting her political enemies, he allegedly wrote. Instead, I hope you choose to prosecute crimes and find the individuals accountable, rather than targeting individuals and then finding crimes. Weisenfeld, better find another job. No, I added that. Weisenfeld asked that colleagues focus on prosecuting, quote, rampant nonprofit homeless shelter fraud and anti-Semitic crimes in and around synagogues, unquote, and accused Latukas of wasting, quote, significant public taxpayer dollars to target convenient public enemies. She's a beauty in so many ways, Mr. Producer. During her 2018 campaign, she vowed to, quote, prosecute the president for crimes committed in New York State. She was elected and kept her word after taking office. Yeah, she shouldn't be a lawyer. She should be a defendant, no question about it. In 2024... her office won a $360 million civil case against the president, his sons, his former company. We saw that. For overstating Big Apple property values and lying about his wealth. That was all BS. And we went through it syllable by syllable in full detail. Meanwhile, Weisenfeld was placed on paid administrative leave with a rep for the Tukas calling the controversy a personnel matter. In a statement to the Times Union. See what they did there? See what they did? They're trying to silence him. Oh, you're on leave. Why? What did I do? The Office of Attorney General is committed to upholding, yeah, okay, propaganda. Now, New York State GOP leaders slammed Latukas, if you will, over the leaked emails claims. Latukas weaponized the Attorney General's office into a political hit squad and then tried to cover up her tracks, said Republican Chairman Ed Cox. She's utterly unfit to serve. Again, she should be disbarred. New Yorkers deserve an Attorney General? Yeah, okay, got it. Let's see. When Sarita is Attorney General, Sarita is apparently the Republican running against her. Sarita Kamatareddy. Is that how you pronounce it, Rich, or you don't know? Well, you know, with a name like that, how do you lose? Anyway, she's running against Latukas. It's always an uphill battle. So many Democrats. But, you know, I have a good feeling about some of these races in New York. I really do. Like the governor's race. Unless the people are suicidal, I mean, economically and politically, if this is what they want, then Democrats are your pick. They're your pick. Do you want freebies? You know, you got a lot of bigger and bigger population that wants freebies, wants something for nothing, think they've earned the right because they were born to take something from you who's actually earned it. Oh, yeah, it's sick and getting sicker out there. Truly is. Truly is. Let's see here. There was something I wanted to do on the audio front related to this. Hold on, ladies and gentlemen. I can't get it printed. So I am going to look. There it is. I don't think there is. No. Hold on 1 second. Everybody count the 10 backwards. Go ahead. I bet you can't do it. Let's see here. No, I'm not seeing anything. I'll tell you what, we'll take a little break, then we'll pick up. We'll be right back.
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This is the best of Mark Levin. Happy Labor Day. All right. Let us move along, shall we? Folks, listen to me just a minute here. Let's focus in. You know, we cannot understand what's happening in the Middle East by watching a few minutes of left-wing news or scrolling social media. The headlines give you the explosion. They don't give you the history. They don't tell you how we got here or what's coming next. Israel sits at the center of a conflict with consequences far beyond the region. The real threat of a wider war, all of it is on the line. That's why the great Pastor John Hagee, my dear friend, wrote a fantastic book, The Middle East Conflict. It's understandable, it's readable, it's in plain English, and it is something you need to take a look at. If you want to understand the forces driving this war, you really need the history that undergirds it. And you need it for yourself and the next generation. So here's what I'm doing. And it's a special and exclusive just for the Mark Levin audience. I'm asking first-time donors to Hagee Ministries. 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Please check it out, ladies and gentlemen. This really is a great, great ministry, which is why there's so many parishioners and so many people, Christians and Jews, who are great admirers of this man, John Hagee. I'm certainly at the top of the list, as is my family. You know, Iran's taking quite a beating as I speak tonight. Central Command has reported multiple attacks against the regime, military targets. The president intends to keep the Strait of Hormuz open come hell or high water. And so they're pounding them in those parts, in those areas where the military there is trying to drop more mines or create more barriers. But I want you to hear what General Keith Kellogg said on Fox News today. Oh, it's Jack Keane. It says Keith Kelly there. Sure about that? You know, Mr. Producer's drinking on the job. I don't like that. Just kidding. Let's go, Lieutenant General Keith Kellogg. Cut three, go.

0: This time, you know, the president's hitting pretty hard back at him. And people need to just kind of relax that this is going to continue because Iran's got a huge ballistic missile fleet still, probably 2,000 missiles left. And they're going to keep going back and forth. And the president's going to continue to take out their missile fleet. You know, they're led by a theocratic leadership, they, Iran. These guys are just basically nuts. Mm-hmm. And they should understand that they've got no chance of winning this fight militarily. And the president is strangling them economically as well. They've got a missile fleet. It's supported by China with the Baidu missile system for the accuracy. It's like our GPS. Yeah. We learned from 1991 about how important GPS was. But I think what the American people need to realize, this is going to continue. The president is going to retaliate. But sooner or later, as he made a comment about changing the dynamics of the war, he's going to have to do something a little bit different.
1: You know, my view on this has been right from day one, right? You got to take out certain infrastructure, including Karg Island, and you have to arm the Iranian people. The fact of the matter is, even if the regime leaders are lacking in money and that sort of thing, they are. Think of the World War II Japanese kamikazes. What were the kamikazes? The kamikazes were, in effect, religious zealots. The emperor was viewed as the god on earth. They prayed to the emperor. They fought for the emperor. They lived for the emperor. That's what nationalism will do. And so, the kamikazes believed that even when they ran out of fuel for their planes, even when they ran out of ammunition for their machine guns, or they ran out of torpedoes for their torpedo planes, the greatest danger our fleets, our men faced, were the kamikazes. They would aim their planes, you've seen the movies, and it's true, directly for the deck or the engine or the captain's quarters to destroy the entire ship. And they would commit these suicide missions. They were kamikazes. Well, the leadership and the circle around the leadership, these are kamikazes. These are kamikazes who believe in the political and ideological application of a 7th century primitive ideology. Islamism. Now, the people obviously don't support that. But the regime is made up of these people who do. And that's Kellogg's point. That's Keane's point. That's been my point. That's Thiessen's point. That's Kilmeade's point. That's the point of a lot of us. Because we understand the ideological motivation of this enemy. This enemy is not going to surrender for the good of its people. This enemy is not going to surrender because it thinks its military has been defeated. It's not going to do it. And any document it signs, any negotiation it enters into, as I've said for months, is an sort of an ends that justifies the means. An ends that justifies the means. That's who they are and that's what they are. And so from my perspective anyway, they have to be obliterated, eliminated. People, how do you do it? I don't know how many more times to say how you do it. The only way to really overthrow that regime is from within. We've created the conditions for that. The president has. Marvelously, brilliantly, spectacularly. And the conditions are there. But if certain steps aren't taken, in my humble opinion, and for all I know, maybe they are being taken, quite frankly, I hope so, then even if this regime falls and it collapses, the concern is, or the question is, what will replace it? Another such regime? That's a concern too. We've got a lot more. The Power Hour, Hour 3 is next. We'll be right back.

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4: Investigators are getting to work. I'm Paul Stevens, Fox News. An Amazon cargo plane remains wrecked after barreling off the runway at Miami International Airport on Sunday. The crash killed five people. The NTSB chairman giving an update this afternoon. Fox's Dana Marie McNichol is in Miami.
5: The crash site of an Amazon cargo jet is being investigated one day after the plane went barreling past the runway, killing several people. The National Transportation Safety Board is now on scene. The Boeing 767 landing Sunday afternoon around 2 p.m. local time after flying in from Puerto Rico. It slammed through an airport fence and onto a road, hitting several cars before catching fire. Officials say some victims were trapped inside and under vehicles. The pilot and co-pilot were also trapped inside the aircraft.
4: Now, the plane involved in all of this was originally a passenger jet that flew for several airlines before being converted to a cargo plane back in 2015. The Pacific Ocean spawning several hurricane and tropical systems this year so far. The latest powerful storm, Hurricane Lowell, expected to impact some of the Hawaiian Islands.
6: Hurricane Lowell is on final approach to its brush with the westernmost Hawaiian Islands. A hurricane warning is in effect for Kauai County. That means hurricane conditions are expected on Kauai or the nearby islands later tonight. The peak impacts are due around midnight Hawaii time and continuing into the overnight hours. Very heavy rain is forecast too, up to 14 inches on Kauai. That could cause mudslides and flash flooding. The same on the big island that was so hard hit by Hurricane Lala earlier this year. In Miami, I'm Brian Norcross, Fox Weather.
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